0: It was hard to go to sleep some nights.
1: A young woman living on her own, murdered in the middle of the night.
2: She was at her most vulnerable, alone and in bed.
1: A crime that jolted a sleepy seaside community. A killer walking among them.
3: I don't think it really sets in that we're all a little more in danger at that point.
1: Young, fun, and pretty, Corey had plenty of admirers. Had one of them liked her too much? A strange coworker.
4: My God!
5: That was obsessed.
6: That's scary stuff right there.
7: Exactly.
1: An adoring friend.
7: Her statements about how much she loved Corey, it piqued our interest.
1: And a young man who made some people very uncomfortable.
8: She called him a night creeper.
1: A gallery of potential suspects, piles of evidence. But the truth would only be revealed by a tiny telltale clue.
6: Did everyone's jaws drop?
9: My eyes filled up with tears. I couldn't believe it.
1: I'm Lester Holt, and this is Dateline. Here's Andrea Canning with Rear Window.
10: Maybe it was the hypnotic hum of night coming to life. Then again, maybe it was just the booze or the talk of some easy money.
11: We're all just sitting there having a couple of beers, fishing, relaxing and enjoying.
10: Somehow, three friends kicking back on a lakeside dock found their evening sliding into the past. A brutal, unsolved murder, an investigation stalled, an old name resurrected. As they remembered, their eyes grew wide.
6: What is your gut telling you as you're sitting on that dock?
11: We're probably onto something.
10: And someone who'd prefer to stay hidden. Strange how the night can shine a light into the darkest places. Like so many others, Corey Parker came to Florida for the waves and weather, but she stayed for the people, like Amy Ladin.
6: Do you remember the first time you met Corey Parker?
12: I do.
10: Corey, a young 20-something, when she and Amy became fast friends.
12: We were at Pete's Bar on the beach, and we were actually in the bathroom, waiting in line.
6: And what did you say to her?
12: I think she started the conversation and just said, hey, I see you around all the time. You know, we should hang out. And I said, all right.
6: Did you two get into a lot of trouble?
12: We didn't get caught doing things, or we probably would have.
10: Corey was a transplant from upstate New York, towering and sweet like a sugar maple.
12: Corey was 5'11", and she would wear heels, so she was so tall, and I'm very short. So I think every time she walked into a room, people looked at her, and she was so beautiful.
6: Did she kind of look like a model, being 5'11"?
12: Yeah. She could model. She could definitely model.
10: Instead, she chose a humbler route, taking classes at the local college and waiting tables at Ragtime Tavern near Jacksonville Beach. Amy says that was pure Corey.
6: Did she like being a waitress?
12: She loved it because she could talk to people, and she was super friendly.
6: She was a people person.
12: Yes.
10: Another reason she loved Corey, both were fiercely independent. Corey, in particular, had just moved into her own apartment.
12: This was absolutely an exciting moment for her moving into this place because she was finally being able to do it on her own.
6: This was a big kind of independence day for her then, moving into this apartment?
12: It was a really big deal, yeah.
13: I was excited that somebody else was going to be moving in that I might be able to talk with.
10: Ashley Berg remembers Corey's move-in day that September of 1998. Ashley, then 18, lived next door with her mom and older brother Joe. Corey, at 25, seemed like a big sister.
13: We would sit outside. She would do her laundry. We'd have a little glass of wine and just talk.
10: About work, school, and Corey's new boyfriend, a young man she'd only met 3 weeks earlier at one of her favorite late-night haunts, the Ritz. Ashley sensed her neighbor was falling in love.
13: It started getting pretty close for them. I really feel like that.
10: But there was something troubling, too. Corey was feeling uneasy about her ground floor apartment. Her bedroom and front door were across from another building.
13: It was someone else in our building that saw a peeping Tom and saw that someone was looking into her windows.
10: Ashley says for that reason, Corey preferred hanging out in the back of the apartment, in the kitchen. That's where they were the day before Thanksgiving. Corey was making dessert to bring to a friend's house for the next day's feast.
13: So we drank a beer, started making some pies, and she was telling me about Thanksgiving. She was telling me where she was going, and I didn't even know she could bake.
10: When she finished, Corey went out for the evening. Amy, who'd left town for Thanksgiving, remembers being tempted to stick around Jacksonville Beach so she could party with her best friend.
12: Looking back, I wish I had, but I opted to go down to my mom's the night before and spend the night.
10: Photos from that night show Corey inside her hangout, the Ritz. She's seen looking back at the camera. One of the women there was a new friend. Her name was Tiffany Zienta.
3: We were young and all in college and felt that, you know, we just all go hang out.
6: You and Corey went out a lot.
3: We did.
6: Your relationship kept getting closer and closer?
3: Yes. Well, on my part, yes. I can't answer for Corey, but yes, from my vantage point.
10: That night, Tiffany says, Corey, usually the bubbliest in the room, had fizzled out early, around 1:30 a.m.
6: We left at the same time. And how do you part ways?
3: She got in her car, and I got a ride from a coworker.
10: She says Corey promised to stop by her place the next day, but Thanksgiving came, and Corey was a no-show.
3: I didn't think much about it, but I did tell my mom that I was a little bummed out that she didn't call and didn't come by.
6: Was that like Corey did not call and
3: no,
6: say,
3: not
6: is she the type who would have said, hey, you know what, I'm going to bow out for tonight?
3: Correct.
10: It wasn't until the day after Thanksgiving, Black Friday, that someone finally noticed Corey missing. She didn't show up for her morning shift at the restaurant. No one had heard from her in more than a day.
12: So one of the cooks, who was a friend of ours, said, I'll go check on her, because she didn't live far from where she worked.
10: The man returned to the restaurant to report that Corey hadn't answered her door. Alarmed, the manager sent him back.
12: He walked around the back of her apartment, and her blinds were closed in the back, her bedroom, but there was a little opening, and he could see her foot, and there was blood on her foot.
10: The coworker immediately raced back to work in a panic. Police were called. Corey Parker had just been found.
1: What had happened to Corey? Inside her apartment, the first chilling clues.
2: You could tell that she had fought for her life.
1: And why detectives are sure her attacker was no stranger.
7: That speaks to some sort of a relationship.
1: When Dateline continues.

0: It was just before noon on Black Friday. Ashley Berg woke up to banging at her front door. It was the police.
1: They're like, "Are you Corey Parker?" And I said, "No, I'm not." I said, I point at the kind of like the window next to me, which is her house. And I said, "She lives right there."
0: Moments later, officers were in Corey's apartment.
1: And I heard what, you know, they had said, "There she is." And I just fell to my knees.
0: 25-year-old Corey Parker was dead. It was clear she'd been murdered. Investigators called former state attorney Angela Corey, then an assistant prosecutor.
2: The police were all there when I arrived, and so they walked me through the scene.
3: How hard was it seeing Corey Parker in that way?
2: This was brutal because you could tell that she had fought for her life. You could tell that she was at her most vulnerable, alone and in bed, and that she had been, you know, brutally and viciously stabbed in the middle of the night.
0: Stabbed more than 100 times.
3: This was a sick individual who did
2: very,
3: this.
2: Very.
0: It didn't take long for word of Corey's death to spread from the tiny apartment. Amy Ladin, still visiting her mother out of town, got a call from Corey's boyfriend.
4: He was crying, and he said, "Did you hear what's going on? I'm so confused." I said, "No, what's wrong? Everything's fine." And he said, "Corey, there's something wrong with Corey. Somebody found her in blood." And I said, no, she's fine. I talked to her yesterday. Everything's fine."
0: Still, she drove back to Jacksonville Beach, straight to the police station, just to make sure.
5: Did it finally register at the police station eventually?
4: I went into a room with a detective. They did confirm that she was found in her home dead. I kept thinking something happened to her heart. I don't know why. I kept going back to that in my mind. I don't know why.
0: Tiffany Zienta, who'd been out with Corey two nights earlier, was finishing her bartending shift when a customer broke the news to her.
6: I had this feeling kind of wash over me and called Amy and asked her if it was true. And she said it was.
0: Detectives on the scene, meanwhile, were busy talking to Corey's neighbors and sizing up the layout and location of her apartment.
7: So once again,
0: that in itself was a red flag.
7: My first time here at first glance doesn't necessarily feel like the safest situation for a young woman living in this ground floor apartment.
8: Right. There's a lot of transient traffic that comes through here. The beach is three blocks from here.
0: Detectives so Billy Carlisle and Katie Kingston, both now retired, worked the case.
8: She was a beautiful woman. And whenever she would walk to and from her apartment, I'm sure there were, you know, a lot of guys that were looking at her.
7: There's a lot of apartments around here. You must have had to do a lot of canvassing.
8: We did.
9: Yes.
8: A lot of individual canvasses. We had to talk to every one of those people, document it all.
9: And there's a lot of partying that goes on at the beach. And so you have people wandering up and down the streets here at 2, 3 o'clock in the morning sometimes. So, you know, yeah, that's a concern.
0: Neighbors told police there had lately been a peeping Tom creeping around the area, so it was possible she was killed by a complete stranger who'd broken into her apartment.
8: It looked like that the suspect had put his hand on the kitchen counter right there at the lip of the sink in order to lift himself up on the cabinet to be able to extricate himself from the window.
9: You could see what almost looked like handprints coming, like they lowered themselves out the window. And those were in blood.
0: It was Corey's blood, traces of her murder left by the killer. But the idea that this was a random killing didn't sit well with detectives.
7: Was your gut telling you that this was someone she knew?
8: Yes. Yes.
7: What was it? Why were you thinking
8: well,
7: that?
8: Because the extensive stab wounds, she was stabbed 101 times. And that speaks to some sort of a relationship.
0: They hoped to find traces of her killer in the mess left behind. There was plenty of evidence to test. Fingerprints on wine glasses and cigarette lighters, hair and blood everywhere.
8: You just never know what's valuable, so you try and photograph everything and then you try and examine everything that you can that you think's potentially involved in it.
0: And everyone. The first person they needed to talk to was the new man in Corey's life.
7: You all wanted to talk to the boyfriend, a logical place to start.
3: Any red flags there with him?
8: No, we determined through plane flight tickets that he was out of town at the time. He wasn't even here in Jacksonville Beach.
3: Was it a solid alibi?
8: Solid confirmation.
0: But these were early days in the investigation, and there were many people in Corey's world for police to rule in or out, including a man who lived right next door, Ashley Berg's brother. Police had a reason to talk to him.
10: Coming up.
3: Did he have a solid alibi?
8: No.
10: Questions about a neighbor's whereabouts, and then suspicions about a coworker's feelings for Corey.
11: Did you know you were obsessed with her?
12: I was obsessed.
10: When Dateline continues.

0: This was low-key Jacksonville Beach, Florida, where the main concern of the day was how high the waves were riding. A young, single woman attacked in the night, in her bed, just didn't happen here.
1: I think this case illustrates every woman's nightmare, that as hard as Corey Parker tried to be safe and she had all her doors locked, she still was the most vulnerable in the sanctity of her own home.
2: Women who lived alone were scared.
0: Melissa Nelson, then an assistant prosecutor who joined the case, recalls the fear.
2: Neighbors were scared. People she worked with were alarmed. So it was a very scary time for that community.
0: Tiffany Zienta, raised in Jacksonville Beach, couldn't believe this had happened to someone she knew.
3: I mean, they kept calling it the bloodiest crime scene in Jacksonville Beach in 25 years. It's not really comforting to feel or to hear.
0: Ashley Berg was also frightened for another reason. Detectives thought her brother Joe had been too vague about where he'd been in the hours surrounding Corey's death.
4: Did he have a solid alibi?
5: Not really, no.
4: What was he doing?
5: Well, he was at the apartment just hanging around, and, you know, he comes and goes. So we really couldn't establish that he had a solid alibi at the time of the crime.
0: Their interest grew when they found a hair on a sock in Corey's bedroom. The hair looked like it could have come from Joe.
5: I know we did a microscopic comparison, and that the microscopic comparison developed that likeness.
0: The test they used back then wasn't definitive, but it was enough to make police suspicious and for Joe to worry.
6: So they would ask, well, why is your hair on her sock? He couldn't answer that. He was petrified. Petrified. He didn't know, you know, what they were going to do next.
0: What police did was take a sample of Joe's DNA for testing and press on. Meanwhile, there was another young man they were interested in, a dishwasher named Eric Ely.
5: Eric was a co-worker that worked with Corey at Ragtime Tavern.
0: And everyone knew he really liked Corey.
5: Had come on to her on multiple occasions and had also done that to several of the other waitresses up there. They just thought he was a creepy guy.
0: Who'd grown stranger by the day. Police found out he'd been pestering Corey to have Thanksgiving dinner with him, alone. Each time, she turned him down. Detectives brought the young man in for questioning.
7: Did you ask Corey out for Thanksgiving dinner prior to calling on
8: him? I may have mentioned it, but I know I didn't ask her a direct question.
0: But to the detectives, what the dishwasher did next was a move straight out of a Norman Bates playbook.
5: He made this really nice Thanksgiving dinner in hopes that he could call her and say, I've made Thanksgiving dinner. I'd like for you to come over and enjoy Thanksgiving dinner with me.
4: So he made the dinner first?
5: Yes.
4: And then called?
5: Right.
4: That's a tiny bit on the creepy side.
5: Yeah, it was a little strange.
0: It was clear he was infatuated.
8: Did you know you were obsessed with her?
9: Yeah, I was slightly obsessed, but I wouldn't do
7: you
9: it.
7: You were greatly obsessed, Eric. Jesus. That's it.
9: I was obsessed.
0: From there, the interview took an even darker turn. The young man admitted to violent fantasies.
8: Tell me the things that you think about doing with women that you wouldn't do because you know it's not the right thing to do.
9: I mean, like take them into a bedroom and rape them?
8: Yeah.
4: He's talking about rape. I mean, that's scary stuff right there.
5: Exactly.
0: That paled in comparison to what he said next. He described how he thought Corey had been killed.
9: How would you contain her? How this person killed her? Take her home and take her down when she was tired. Then he just poke her. He'll do whatever. Stab her, cut her throat, or...
0: In fact, that's how Corey was killed.
4: Did you think about the scenario that he might have felt really rejected by Corey and he snapped?
5: Anything's possible. Yes. I mean, that comes into your mind. You know, he asked her multiple times to go out with him. And although she was cordial to him, she just never went there.
7: You sound like you know a little bit about what happened to Corey. How would I know?
9: Because maybe I would share the same thoughts as this person that did.
0: He sounded like an obvious suspect.
9: I would like to fantasize myself doing it. Instead of him doing it. But I didn't do it.
0: Despite all his incriminating descriptions, the dishwasher was adamant he hadn't killed Corey, and police didn't have any hard evidence that put him inside her bedroom.
5: He's got a denial, and you got nothing to put him there.
0: For the time being, police had to let the man go. And just when it seemed their case couldn't get more complicated, it did. Corey's friend had been talking around town about the murder, and she was saying all the things that catch a detective's attention.
10: Coming up, are you ready for another potential suspect? This close girlfriend of Corey's. Was she a little too close?
4: Tiffany was infatuated with Corey.
5: Yes, her statements about how much she loved Corey, it piqued our interest.
10: When Dateline continues.

0: They were saying Tiffany had been describing the murder, the stab wounds to the body, details that hadn't been made public. They also believed she harbored deep feelings for Corey that weren't mutual.
1: Tiffany was infatuated with Corey?
2: Yes.
1: What were you told?
2: Well, we were just basically told that it was bordering on a little strange, you know, with what we'd heard about her statements about how much she cared about Corey and how much she loved Corey. You know, it piqued our curiosity and interest.
0: Now, detectives wanted to sit down again with Tiffany. But by then, more than 5 months had passed since Corey's murder, and Tiffany had left town for New Orleans. The move only made her look worse to police. So they tracked her down, hoping to confront her. But Tiffany wasn't having it.
2: She at some point decided she wasn't going to cooperate further and referred us to her lawyer.
0: So detectives decided to get a warrant for Tiffany's DNA.
2: We had to get a court order to get her standards, her hair and her blood.
1: Are you starting to think she could be Corey's killer?
2: Well, you just have to follow that lead. We felt like, based on what we knew to that point, that she was a person of interest, definitely, maybe a viable suspect.
3: I'm not the person that's going to kill somebody.
0: Looking back, Tiffany is convinced detectives set their sights on her from the moment she first talked to them. The fact that she was the last friend to see Corey alive, she says, shaped everything that followed.
3: I never knew that saying I was the last one with her was going to come back to haunt me. You know, the police are like, well, the killer was the last one. Well, until you think about it that way, you don't think about it that way.
0: First of all, she says she never lied about that call to Corey, no matter what the phone record said.
1: How do you explain that?
3: According to my attorney, he had had other clients that had called people that didn't show up on phone records either. I don't know. I don't know why it didn't show up. I have no idea.
0: As for being in love with Corey,
1: is there any truth to that?
3: No, because I'm not gay. I thought she was beautiful. I thought she was a great person. Have I been infatuated with Corey? No.
0: Everything else she did in this case, she says, was out of innocence or panic. She learned about the bloody crime scene from a friend, a paramedic who'd been there. She went to New Orleans to rest, not escape. She got a lawyer out of fear, not guilt.
1: How are you feeling as this is getting more intense? I mean, this is a murder investigation.
3: Helpless. Bullied. Helpless. Like there were going to be no answers. And this was going to be hanging over me for the rest of my life.
0: But before they could make an arrest, detectives needed to link her DNA to the crime scene. That's when things got really interesting.
4: Coming up, yet another person of interest. This one, lurking in the shadows.
5: It wouldn't take much if she had her lights on for him to sit up there in the dark and be able to watch her.
4: And then, detectives get their hands on the one thing that might solve this case.
2: We were jumping for joy.

0: Jacksonville Beach had been home to Tiffany Zienta. Now, it seemed home had turned on her.
1: Did you think there's a chance I could get arrested?
2: Yes. For something I didn't do.
0: But she wasn't arrested, and neither was anyone else in the months following Corey Parker's murder. A year went by. Former state attorney Angela Corey.
1: So this wasn't solved after the commercial break?
3: Oh, no. No, no. We went into this knowing we were in for the long haul. As they, what's that phrase? We knew it was going to be a marathon, not a sprint.
0: They had their list of possible suspects, but they didn't have the evidence or the science yet to definitively link anyone to the crime.
1: DNA testing was actually in the middle of evolving at that time.
0: Eventually, the science and the evidence came together. Investigators recovered a strand of foreign hair from Corey's underwear. They believed that single strand was rich in DNA.
1: That had been clearly ripped out of a head.
0: Likely, they believed, the killer's head. Now they had to test it against their possible suspects.
1: You essentially had your killer in your tests. You just didn't...
4: Locked in a tube.
1: Didn't know his name.
4: Hairs on slides. That's right.
0: That's when the case took its most dramatic turn yet, thanks to this man.
1: Would you call yourself a bounty hunter?
5: I've been called bounty hunter before, but I prefer fugitive specialist.
1: Fugitive specialist, okay.
0: William Rentzler knew about Corey's murder, and he knew there had been a reward posted for information leading to her killer.
1: So it was kind of like, hey, why not?
5: Yeah.
1: Take a look.
0: So, on his own, he started talking to Corey's old neighbors to see if officers had missed anything.
5: When I came across the one individual, some things struck me as odd.
0: The individual was a young man named Robert Denny. He was 17 years old, living in a nearby building when Corey was killed. He'd been questioned and dismissed by detectives early on, in part because he was so young. What seemed odd to William was that the teen disappeared not long after the murder. As Memorial Day weekend rolled around, William found himself on a dock with two friends.
5: We were fishing and having a couple of beers, and I was going over my notes.
0: Suddenly, he remembered that Robert Denny had worked at the same restaurant as his friends. They recognized the name instantly.
5: They felt that he was an offbeat individual.
0: About 2 months after the murder, they said Denny seemed distraught, saying he had to go home to Texas, that his child had just been killed. They quickly found out that he'd made it all up.
1: So he's a liar.
5: Correct.
1: He lived near the victim.
5: Correct.
1: He moved out of town shortly after the murder.
5: Correct.
1: What is your gut telling you as you're sitting on that dock?
5: It's highly unusual, and we're probably onto something.
0: William shared his suspicions with Detective Katie Kingston. She then went over to check out Denny's old apartment for herself.
6: You can see how close it is.
0: It was apartment number 4, and its back balcony was less than 3 feet from Corey's old kitchen. When police met with Denny's co-workers, they said he had talked about watching a young woman from his balcony.
1: Do you think he'd been watching her for a while?
7: Absolutely, yeah. No question about it.
8: Yeah.
0: It was something straight out of Hitchcock, a rear window, a vulnerable young woman, a man watching, seeing but unseen. Denny didn't match the description police had gotten earlier in the case of that peeping Tom, but that didn't mean he hadn't been spying on Corey, said detectives.
6: Then it wouldn't take much if she had her lights on for him to sit up there in the dark and be able to watch her as much as he wanted to.
0: Kingston didn't know where the man lived now, but she found out he had a sister in the area. What the woman told the detective about her brother was unsettling, to say the least.
9: She called him a night creeper, and she said that he would creep around the house at night. She had woken up before, and he was staring at her.
0: The sister said Kingston could find her brother in Easton, Maryland. He had moved there to be with a woman he met online. Kingston and Carlisle immediately headed north. They needed to compare their suspect to that hair sample from the crime scene.
1: And you need his DNA.
7: Absolutely. Yes.
0: With the help of Easton police, they called up their suspect and flat out lied. They made up a story about a recent assault. Could he come in for questioning?
7: So he agreed to come in and he sat down with us.
0: What followed was vintage cat and mouse. Police tried to get Denny's DNA off a cigarette. Denny went for the smoke, but when he was finished...
7: He took the cigarette butt and put it behind his ear. Wouldn't put it in the cigarette ashtray.
0: So they moved on to Plan B. They offered him a bottle of water.
7: Well, he takes the water, but he doesn't take the top off of it. And he sat there the whole time, never drank from the water bottle. So now you're on to Plan C.
0: Which was this. They asked Denny to fill out some forms, police procedural stuff, they said.
7: And what we were going to do was have him sign those forms and then put them in an envelope and then seal the envelope. There were three different envelopes.
0: Denny filled out the forms, but didn't lick the envelopes.
7: And he looks at us and says, you guys have tried three separate times to get my DNA sample. He says, you can seal them yourself. Is there anything else?
1: The best laid plans.
7: Best laid plans of mice and men. He didn't fall for it.
0: Denny was done, but Carlisle wasn't.
7: I wasn't going anywhere without a DNA sample.
0: So they staked him out at the computer store where he worked and snapped these photos as their prey came outside for his cigarette breaks. Once again, their mouse was a step ahead.
7: He was smoking the cigarette, and then when he was finished with it, he would take it and put it behind his ear.
1: Do you think he knew that maybe you were watching him?
7: I'm sure.
0: But on the second day, Denny did something he had probably done 1,000 times before.
7: He starts spitting on the ground out of the clear blue.
1: Spit has DNA in it.
7: And we were like, we were jumping for joy at that point.
1: So you've never been so happy in your life to
7: never
1: see someone
7: spit. Never so happy to
1: spit.
7: See that.
0: When Denny left, Carlisle raced over, collected the sample, and drove straight to the FBI's DNA lab. All there was left to do now was wait, just a little bit longer.
8: Coming up.
10: There's unidentified fingerprints, and there's unidentified hairs in the victim's hands.
8: Had someone else been at Corey's? And then we sit down with Robert Denny.
1: Did you murder Corey Parker?
8: When Denny...

0: It had been a year and a half since Corey Parker's murder when police discovered, or rediscovered, Robert Denny, her old neighbor.
1: We were full bore on Robert Denny at that point.
0: Here's why. Denny lived right behind the victim. He disappeared soon after her murder, and detectives learned this. Denny had an older brother in prison for murder.
2: You're starting to think this might run in the family.
3: You can't help but think that.
0: Denny's brother had been convicted years earlier in Texas, and his crime was eerily similar to this case.
1: The interesting thing about the brother was that in his case in El Paso, he stabbed that woman 96 times. And we're dealing with a homicide where our victim's been stabbed 101 times. So the similarity was just too much to overlook.
0: The detectives had to wonder if Denny had killed Corey in a twisted attempt to outdo his sibling. One thing detectives were sure of, he had become fixated on her. A coworker recalled being in Robert Denny's apartment.
1: Robert pointed down to Corey's window and said, I watched that girl down there.
0: They were convinced Denny was her killer, but they needed proof. So they waited for tests to compare Denny's saliva sample to that strand of hair found at the scene. And wouldn't you know, Denny's DNA was a match. Not just to that hair, but also to a tiny speck of blood recovered near her kitchen sink. All the other possible suspects, the next-door neighbor, the dishwasher, and Tiffany, were cleared in the case.
1: Yeah. We were jumping up and down.
3: We wanted to go get him then.
0: And prosecutor Angela Corey said no.
4: He can come up with a story to explain that DNA away. Oh, I carried her groceries in for her and I cut my finger. You can't give anybody a chance to explain it away.
0: The prosecutor wanted him on the record, denying he'd ever set foot in the victim's apartment. Then they'd hit him with the DNA proof, trapping him. So they sent Katie Kingston back to Maryland, to Robert Denny's house.
3: Well, I was going to play like I didn't know anything. And
2: you were acting.
3: Just acting kind of dumb.
0: She told Denny they had found the man who'd killed his old neighbor, Corey Parker. The detective was just here to tie up loose ends. He seemed willing to help. What he didn't know, the detective was wearing a wire.
5: Do you know Corey Parker or ever talk to her?
6: No.
5: No? Okay. No.
0: Then the detective asked the crucial question. Had he ever been in Corey's apartment?
5: So y'all didn't go back and forth to
6: the
5: apartment?
6: The only apartment I ever went to was the guy right next to us. That was...
5: All right, so y'all didn't go back and forth and all that stuff. Okay.
0: That was all the detective needed. The cat, it seemed, had finally gotten its mouse.
4: When we heard the recording, I had the arrest warrant ready to go, and I finished plugging in what they told me over the phone, and we were ecstatic. We knew we had him.
0: Corey Parker had been dead almost 2 years to the day when police slipped the handcuffs on Robert Denny. At the police station right after his arrest, he protested his innocence.
7: You can't have any evidence. It's impossible because I didn't do it. I can't admit something like this.
0: And when Carlisle mentioned Denny's brother, he again told the detective he had it all wrong.
7: That's my brother.
8: I understand that. That's
7: my brother.
8: I understand that.
7: That's my
0: Detectives weren't buying his tears. They were convinced they had enough evidence to put Robert Denny away for life. And yet, it took almost 5 years to bring him to trial. It was, after all, a complicated investigation. Denny's DNA was found at the crime scene, but there was also evidence they couldn't link to him.
9: We had alternative suspects. We had a lot to explain in the form of the science.
0: The defense seized the opportunity, noting there were any number of people who might have killed Corey.
10: There are still unidentified pieces of evidence at this crime scene.
0: Robert Denny's attorney, Rick Sikta.
10: There's unidentified semen stains, there's unidentified fingerprints, and there is unidentified hairs in the victim's hands. So it's a question of who done it.
0: Not a case of Denny did it, he said. To underscore that, Denny even took the stand to show jurors he was just a boy next door, not a monster at the door. Only it didn't work. After a 3-week trial, the jury needed less than an hour to render a verdict. guilty of first-degree murder.
8: It is a judgment sentence to the court.
0: Denny was sentenced to life in prison, which is where we met for this interview.
2: Did you murder Corey Parker?
11: No, I did not.
0: He believes the sins of his brother made police quick to zero in on him.
2: There has been a connection made as far as the theories of the police, the prosecutors, that this was some twisted brotherly bond or rivalry. Is there any truth to that?
11: None at all. Simply because my brother is convicted of murder does not make me a murderer.
0: He says the way police later got his DNA shows they were determined to link him to Corey's murder.
11: When I first heard that my spit was what they collected to match to any DNA at the crime scene, it was just unreal. I'm thinking to myself, how could this be?
0: He's also convinced that the labs, including the one at the FBI, didn't follow protocol when they tested his DNA against the evidence from the crime scene.
11: There's definitely evidence that suggests they may have mixed up samples.
2: I think the hardest part to wrap your head around is that there could be contamination on both the blood and the hair.
11: Right. I can understand why you would feel that way, and maybe that goes to explaining what the police might have done with the evidence. We don't know. If I knew, I wouldn't be here.
2: It just seems a little far-fetched that the police would randomly pluck you out of obscurity years later and decide to frame you.
11: I understand. And at the crime scene, it was just unreal. I'm thinking to myself, how could this be?
0: He's also convinced that the labs, including the one at the FBI, didn't follow protocol when they tested his DNA against the evidence from the crime scene.
11: There's definitely evidence that suggests they may have mixed up samples.
2: I think the hardest part to wrap your head around is that there could be contamination on both the blood and the hair.
11: Right. I can understand why you would feel that way, and maybe that goes to explaining what the police might have done with the evidence. We don't know. If I knew, I wouldn't be here.
2: It just seems a little far-fetched that the police would randomly pluck you out of obscurity years later and decide to frame you.
11: I understand, and I've thought about this for years, and it happened. Police do frame people. We see it all the time now in America.
2: The police have framed you, and two separate crime labs have contaminated the evidence.
11: Yes.
2: You can see how that...
11: I can see how that
2: looks
11: is...
2: looks very far-fetched.
11: Very far-fetched, yes. I can understand that.
2: The detective in this case says that he is 1,000% certain he has the right person.
11: He's wrong. He does not have the right person.
2: I think the hardest part to wrap your head around is that there could be contamination on both the blood and the hair.
11: Right. I can understand why you would feel that way, and maybe that goes to explaining what the police might have done with the evidence. We don't know. If I knew, I wouldn't be here.
2: It just seems a little far-fetched that the police would randomly pluck you out of obscurity years later and decide to frame you.
11: I understand. And I've thought about this for years, and it happened. Police do frame people. We see it all the time now in America.
2: The police have framed you, and two separate crime labs have contaminated the evidence.
11: Yes.
2: You can see how that...
11: I can see how that
2: looks
11: is...
2: looks very far-fetched.
11: Very far-fetched, yes. I can understand that.
2: The detective in this case says that he is 1,000% certain he has the right person.
11: He's wrong. He does not have the right person.
2: So who did it then?
11: If I knew, I wouldn't be here now. I wish I knew.
0: Yet the people who arrested and prosecuted Denny insist two independent labs did follow protocol linking his DNA to evidence from the crime scene. A Florida appeals court denied Denny's motion for a new trial.
12: I hope he rots in hell. I hate Robert Denny.
0: As for Tiffany Zienta, she says it took a long time to get over what he and the police did to her.
13: How did you deal with it?
14: Drank. More. Tried to lose who I was. Tried to change who I was. Didn't like myself very much. It's taken me a while to get back to who I need to be.
0: Amy Ladin has also struggled with the past.
13: I go to that day. Why didn't I invite her to Thanksgiving with me? Maybe she would have gone. So even to this day, you know, there's a lot of guilt with that.
0: But there's also gratitude to investigators who never gave up, to three strangers on a dock playing armchair detective, and most of all, to a best friend.
13: I definitely feel blessed to have known her for the amount of time I did. You know, I can't imagine what she would have accomplished by now.
0: Whatever it was, Amy feels certain it would have been like the woman herself, as vibrant as a northern sky, as unforgettable as a southern night.
15: That's all for now. I'm Lester Holt. Thanks for joining us.
16: The details are so crazy, I couldn't make sense of it.
17: A successful young couple. Ambushed, they said, in the dead of night. Attacked. Abducted.
18: We're like, wow, where is she?
16: I didn't have a clue what happened.
17: But the real question, was their story even true?
19: We were not able to substantiate any of the things that he was saying.
20: They branded the couple as liars.
17: Could this be some kind of hoax? Who was really behind it all?
21: Normal people don't do things like this.
22: This whole story could take another crazy turn.
23: He said, I know that I need to pay for what I did.
15: I'm Lester Holt, and this is Dateline.
17: Here's Josh Mankiewicz with Twisted Tale.
23: I was asleep in bed. It was about 5 o'clock in the morning.
24: Frightening doesn't begin to describe what she went through.
23: And the next thing I knew, there was someone laying on top of me.
24: She was instantly the losing player in someone else's game of power and control.
23: Their hand was over my mouth.
24: If you're wondering, there was no way to fight back.
23: I must have been screaming.
24: This woman doesn't want us to use her real name. We're calling her Samantha, and she's sharing with us things she's told to very few people.
25: This was a man.
23: Man.
25: Bigger than you?
23: Felt very big and strong. I couldn't move.
24: September 29th, 2009. The sun wasn't up yet, and in Samantha's bedroom, a masked intruder was holding her down. She had no idea who the man was or what he was planning.
23: He said, well, this is going to take a couple hours. I was, you know, I was just in shock.
24: The details of what happened to Samantha are not only frightening, but also deeply strange. She's come forward because she believes her long night of terror may shed light on a different case in a different town with victims she's never met. It's a bizarre mystery that riveted California's Bay Area, then rippled across the country and around the world. March 24th, 2015, a young woman was missing.
19: Ms. Huskins stands at 5'7", 150 pounds. She's got blonde hair and blue eyes.
24: Her abductors wanted money in exchange for her return.
19: We are treating this as a kidnap for ransom, and we're requesting the public's help in locating her.
24: It happened 30 miles north of San Francisco in the city of Vallejo. Henry Lee was then a reporter for the San Francisco Chronicle.
26: I immediately was struck with the fact that you don't see these kinds of cases too often, and this crime victim did not strike me as someone who would usually be targeted.
24: The kidnapped victim, Denise Huskins, had been staying with her boyfriend, Aaron Quinn, at his house in Vallejo. At the time, both were physical therapists at a nearby hospital. Aaron was the one who reported Denise missing.
19: We're doing everything that we can and then some to ensure her safe return.
24: Police dogs and dive teams were soon part of a huge search for Denise Huskins. Across the country, Denise's good friend Ashley saw the news.
27: There was an article posted online. Someone sent it to me and said, oh my God, this is Denise. But I started just texting everybody.
24: Including Denise.
27: I tried to text her. I figured better than not doing anything.
24: There was no reply. She texted another friend, Danica.
28: I couldn't even believe what I was reading. It didn't even seem real.
24: That was pretty much the reaction the Vallejo cops had to the story Denise's boyfriend was telling them.
19: We have a lot of information still to sift through. We don't have all of the facts in yet.
1: The story Aaron told the cops that night, eventually spelled out in an FBI affidavit, would seem frankly preposterous. Something invented by someone with too much imagination and too much free time. Aaron said he and Denise were asleep at his house when, at about 3 a.m., he was awakened by a bright light and an electrical noise that sounded like a stun gun. Then a man's voice telling them to lie face down on the bed. Aaron said the man told Denise to bind Aaron's hands and feet. Then he said his eyes were covered with swim goggles, which had been blacked out so he couldn't see.
26: He's been blindfolded, zip-tied.
1: Aaron said the intruder demanded his private banking and email information, and then put headphones on him that played calming music, along with instructions to use Denise's phone to text her work and say she'd be out for a couple of days, and to let his work know the same. Aaron also claimed he was given a mixture of NyQuil and Valium to knock him out, and told to stay in one spot in his living room that was outlined in red duct tape and monitored by a webcam. Then, he said, the intruders left with Denise. His story sounded so implausible, police wondered if he'd made it up to hide something even more sinister.
3: At first blush, when a woman is missing and her husband or boyfriend says, oh yeah, she was abducted, well, certainly the first thing I think, maybe because of what I do for a living, is the guy had something to do with this.
26: In these kinds of situations, we always look at the significant other. Is he a suspect? Is he making it up? What is going on here? What's the real story?
1: Police treated Aaron less like a victim and more like a murder suspect. They confiscated his cell phone and read him his rights. They were suspicious about why he waited 11 hours before calling 911.
26: Aaron Quinn, it took him hours. It wasn't until that afternoon that the Vallejo police were able to talk to him after he came forward.
1: Aaron's mother later told us police polygraphed him 5 times. He was put in jail clothing, given little food or water, and held in a small interrogation room for hours. Across the country, Denise's friends didn't know any of this, but they knew enough to be worried.
27: I mean, someone being kidnapped, to be honest, a lot of those stories don't end well. And you don't want to think about those things, but you think maybe they're not going to be alive.
1: Then, about 33 hours after Denise Huskins disappeared, reporter Henry Lee was standing outside Aaron's home when his phone buzzed. An email.
26: And what was chilling was that this email came attached with an audio file. And this audio file, there was a woman's voice.
4: Okay, my name's Denise Huskins.
1: The soft-spoken woman on the recording said she was Denise. This very strange tale was about to get much stranger.
15: What had happened to Denise? When we come back,
18: we still don't know where Denise Huskins is.
15: That cryptic recording, exactly what kind of message was it?
26: She sounded absolutely calm, not terrified, not distressed at all.
3: Not like someone in fear for their life.
26: Right, as if she was talking to a friend over coffee.
15: When Dateline continues.

0: Denise Huskins' boyfriend said she'd been kidnapped, but his story seemed hard to believe. Police wondered if he'd murdered her and was now trying to cover it up. Then, a day and a half after Denise disappeared, reporter Henry Lee received a mysterious email with an audio file attached.
1: Okay, my name is Denise Huskins, kidnapped, otherwise fine. Okay,
0: she talked about the day's biggest news. A German airliner had gone down.
1: Earlier today, there was a plane crash in the Alps. 150 people died.
0: She shared obscure biographical details.
1: My first concert with Bethany and her mom was in 1982. Bad Religion.
2: It's a proof of life audio trying to prove that A, she's Denise, and B, yes, she is the kidnapped victim.
0: And she's aware of events that have happened that day.
2: And she's aware of events that had happened to prove that she was, in fact, alive.
0: So clearly, this wasn't a murder case. But was it a kidnapping, as Aaron claimed? Lee found it odd that Denise didn't sound at all frightened.
2: She sounded absolutely calm, not terrified, not distressed at all.
0: Not like someone in fear for their life.
2: Right, as if she was talking to a friend over coffee. I shared it with my editors and colleagues working the story, and I think the subject line was like, WTF, what is this?
0: The recording soon hit the web, where Denise's friend Ashley heard it.
3: It was sort of reassuring that she was making an audio that clearly dated that day, but also still scary because you still have no idea if the person's safe, how they're being treated, you know, people are putting her through.
0: And if Denise didn't sound panicked, her friends say that made perfect sense. After all, the three of them had already lived through what should have been the most traumatic event of their lives. Ashley, Danica, and Denise went to watch the Boston Marathon in 2013. They say it was Denise who remained calm that day.
3: We were all scared and we were all sort of rocked by it, but I think of all of us, she was probably the best equipped to keep her cool.
4: She was the one who kind of was my rock. She grabbed my hand and she's like, let's go.
0: But where was Denise now?
5: This is a bizarre case with a lot of twists.
6: Very bizarre, Raj.
0: Cheryl Hurd covered the story for NBC station KNTV.
6: So day two, we still don't know where Denise Huskins is. We're really not sure what her boyfriend, Aaron Quinn, is telling police. All we know is they can't find her.
0: But then the story took another whiplash turn. About 45 hours after Denise was reported missing, police made a dramatic announcement.
7: Approximately 10:30 this morning, Miss Denise Huskins was located safely.
0: It seemed over. Denise's cousin told KNBC how thrilled everyone was.
8: You hear these stories all the time, and you watch TV about them, and you never know. And it just was happy to hear that she was alive and safe and home.
0: But to police and reporters, all professional skeptics, this story hadn't smelled right from the start. And Denise's sudden reappearance did nothing to change that.
6: She was alive, she's well, and they found her. That was great. But there was still something funny going on because no one had all the answers.
0: For one thing, Denise turned up in Huntington Beach, which was 400 miles south of Vallejo, and which was also her hometown. She was dropped off right by her mom's house.
2: She wasn't released out of state. She was not released in the desert. She was not released in the middle of California. Where did she show up? Right near her parents' house. That seemed too convenient.
0: Another thing, the ransom the kidnappers supposedly demanded had never been paid. Denise told police in her hometown the same story her boyfriend had told up north about the swim goggles, the NyQuil, the threat of electric shock. But then, when Vallejo police wanted to question her,
2: Denise Huskins disappeared and wouldn't cooperate, would not fly up in a plane offered by the FBI to talk to the police.
0: So, after she was released?
2: After she was released.
0: Suspicion was building. Neither Denise nor Aaron made any public statement, but they did hire separate attorneys.
6: Everyone's thinking, why are they doing that?
0: Lots of questions and not many answers. But then, less than 12 hours after Denise reappeared,
6: Then we get a tip that police are holding a news conference. So I jump in the car, photographer and I, and we haul ass back to Vallejo to be a part of this news conference.
7: Let me know when you guys are ready.
6: And that's when the bombshell came down.
9: Coming up.
7: We were not able to substantiate any of the things that he was saying.
9: Was this all some kind of prank?
10: Was there some chance that Denise and her boyfriend were going to be prosecuted?
2: It was a very strong possibility.
9: Emails, photos, some strange new clues are about to emerge from the shadows. When Day

0: I didn't have a clue what happened.
1: Even Denise Huskins' friends had to admit her sudden disappearance and reappearance seemed almost unbelievable.
0: The details of the story are so crazy. I couldn't make sense of it.
1: Neither could the Vallejo Police Department. A day after Denise came home, spokesman Kenny Park held a remarkable news conference. First, he spoke about Denise's boyfriend, Aaron Quinn.
2: That the statement that Mr. Quinn provided was such an incredible story, we initially had a hard time believing it, and upon further investigation, we were not able to substantiate any of the things that he was saying.
1: Then, about Denise herself.
2: Ms. Huskins indicated that she would be happy to meet with our police detectives and provide us a full detailed statement on what had occurred. As of right now, we have not heard from Ms. Huskins.
1: And then finally, this.
2: Mr. Quinn and Ms. Huskins has plundered valuable resources away from our community while instilling fear amongst our community members. So if anything, it is Mr. Quinn and Ms. Huskins that owes this community an apology.
1: After a search and about 54 hours of investigation, Vallejo police had concluded that the whole kidnapping story was phony, that all of this was one of those made-for-California dramas, not so much Shakespearean as Kardashian. Police seemed to think Denise and Aaron were, for some reason known only to them, seeking publicity and telling an elaborate lie. Left unanswered was why anyone would want to become famous for fooling the police.
3: The stranger-than-fiction kidnapping story involving a young California couple.
1: Remember, no ransom was ever paid. Aaron told police the kidnappers took his bank information, but no one tried to access his accounts. Someone did try to call Aaron's cell phone a couple of times while Denise was missing from a blocked number. According to Aaron's mother, police suspected Aaron had somehow programmed another phone to call his own cell while he was with investigators.
4: Was there some chance that Denise and her boyfriend were going to be prosecuted?
5: It was a very strong possibility based on those public pronouncements.
1: Denise's friends didn't know Aaron, but they had every confidence Denise was telling the truth.
0: Everyone that knew or that knows her personally and actually cares about her believed her.
1: The day after police branded the kidnapping a hoax, Denise finally did show up at Vallejo PD to tell the cops they were wrong. She said that not only had she been kidnapped, she had also been raped. That same day, reporter Henry Lee received another email, a long message, soon followed by more, supporting Denise's claim that this was no hoax, from a person claiming to have been one of the kidnappers.
5: They were very articulate, clearly written by someone who's extremely intelligent.
1: Ms. Huskins was absolutely kidnapped. We did it. We will provide incontrovertible proof. The writer claimed to be part of a group, more than two and fewer than eight in number.
5: They go into extreme length about a series of crimes that they say they pulled, including car thefts, break-ins, home invasions, you name it.
1: Some of us have a tech background and are very good at overcoming electronic anti-theft measures, stealing late model cars. According to the email, the group decided to try kidnapping because we wanted something with a high payout that we only had to do once or a few times.
5: What is going on? Why are you apparently confessing?
1: The writer admitted that the reality of the kidnapping was much more upsetting than expected. We fancied ourselves a sort of Ocean's 11 gentleman criminals who only took stuff that was insured from people who could afford it. The horrifying reality of what we had become and what we were doing did not set in until being confronted directly with Denise's suffering and humanity.
5: At least one of the abductors seemed to, sympathize with Denise.
1: And now the email said they were angry that Denise was being accused of making the whole thing up. We will not stand by and see the life of a really good person ruined. Attached to the emails were photos. One showed a water gun, spray-painted to look more threatening, at least in the dark, with a laser pointer and flashlight duct-taped to it. Another showed a room with cardboard partially covering a window where Denise was supposedly held. Was this visual proof of Denise and Aaron's story, or an elaborate deception?
4: You thought legit or more hoax?
5: Well, I thought it was certainly part of a prank.
1: In fact, the emails were so cleverly written, Henry Lee wondered if they might have been sent by an attorney hired by Denise or Aaron.
3: That so-called Gone Girl mystery.
1: Reporters started referring to the case as the Gone Girl kidnapping, after the book and movie about a young blonde who fakes her own disappearance. That reference infuriated Denise's friends.
0: But when, you know, it's not accurate, it makes you mad. It was sort of like a fictional character created out of a good person. So then suddenly you stop being Denise Huskins and you start being
6: labeled as Gone Girl.
0: The Gone Girl.
1: That wasn't Denise at all, they said. But to the rest of the world, Denise and Aaron were portrayed as liars, schemers, maybe even criminals themselves. That is, until the next big twist.
7: Coming up.
8: He said, "We have your daughter."
7: Another story as strange and eerie as Denise and Aaron's.
4: Terrifying.
8: Yes, they were terrified.
7: Had the mysterious kidnapper struck again?

0: This began as a high-tech kidnapping that sounded like a TV movie.
1: We were not able to substantiate any of the things.
0: Then police announced it was really an elaborate hoax. Denise Huskins and Aaron Quinn, branded as liars or attention addicts, retreated from sight.
1: Thank you.
0: And that might have been the end of it, until a little over 2 months later, this story took another unbelievable turn. June 5th, 2015, 3:34 a.m.
2: She thinks that they possibly have her daughter.
0: Police were called to a house in Dublin, California.
2: Locked herself in the bedroom.
0: An intruder was inside.
2: Husband possibly has a head injury. We're having medical started.
0: By the time police arrived, the man was gone, leaving behind a shaken family with a frightening story. The woman told police that she and her husband woke up in the early morning hours to find a man standing at the foot of their bed, a flashlight shining in their faces.
3: He told them that, face down, get face down in your bed and don't look at me.
4: Terrifying.
3: Yes, they were terrified.
0: Dublin police detectives Miguel Campos and Rafael Alvarez led the investigation.
3: He said, "We have your daughter.

0: a stolen car had just been found right near it. And in the car was a driver's license for 38-year-old Matthew Muller.
1: I said, okay, you just kind of made my day now. Now we have some more information to go on.
0: With a search warrant and an arrest warrant, the Dublin cops went to find Matthew Muller. The neighbors watched it happen.
2: You know, I'm just peeking out my window, trying to get an idea what's happening. More cars are coming. My whole front area is filled with dark sedans, like something out of the movies.
0: The neighbors were surprised, but maybe Matthew Muller was not.
3: When we broke down the front door, it didn't open all the way because it was barricaded with chairs and just various household items.
1: And upon entry, I could hear my detectives, you know, screaming, you know, get on the ground, get on the ground. And, you know, your heart rate kind of jumps up. Okay, he's there.
0: This is Muller, just after he was arrested. He did not put up a fight. In the house, detectives found a room with cardboard on the windows, blocking out the light. They searched that stolen car and found a few more items of interest.
1: One was a BB gun. One was a Super Soaker that was painted black with a flashlight duct taped to it with a laser pointer.
4: So these have been made to look like real guns.
3: If you were in the dark and all you saw was the shape and the bulkiness of it, then yes, absolutely.
0: There were also swim goggles with tape covering the lenses. A long blonde hair stuck to the tape. And when they traced the stolen car,
1: that vehicle comes back stolen out of Vallejo.
0: So the Dublin cops called Vallejo PD and started comparing notes.
1: We're shown pictures of everything we've recovered at the search warrant, and they're showing us pictures that, you know, had been sent to them.
0: Those would be the photos emailed to reporter Henry Lee from that anonymous address. Shots of spray-painted water pistols and a room with cardboard on the windows.
1: That's kind of when the light really clicked on. And we all kind of went, uh-oh, here we go.
5: Coming up, Ivy League, former Marine, respected attorney.
6: I would much more have suspected Matt to be sitting behind the desk in some elected capacity.
5: Who was this guy?

0: When the strange tale of Denise Huskins and Aaron Quinn first made headlines,
1: another bizarre twist in a kidnapping case we've been following out of California,
0: Dublin police detectives Miguel Campos and Rafael Alvarez found it just as puzzling as everyone else did.
2: There were a lot of reasons to sort of think that the Vallejo story at first blush was a very strange story.
3: It was.
4: Yeah, it does sound like it could be fabricated.
0: But now they found themselves working a home invasion that seemed to link the man they'd arrested, Matthew Mueller, to the alleged kidnapping of Denise Huskins. Not just the photos of toy guns painted to look real, or the room in the suspect's home they saw during the arrest that matched the photo sent to Henry Lee. There was more. Significant clues pointing to a real kidnapping that Vallejo cops seemed to have overlooked or ignored from the start. Window screens at Aaron's house had been slit and the window locks drilled. And the missed calls made to Aaron Quinn's cell phone while he was being interrogated that first night. Calls the Vallejo cops suspected Aaron had somehow faked. Turns out they were placed from this intersection right near Mueller's cabin in Tahoe, where Dublin police later found that stolen car. When law enforcement hacked into the car's navigation history, they found this address in Huntington Beach, the exact spot where Denise said she'd been left by her kidnapper. As they continued to investigate, detectives learned their suspect was just as unusual as the crimes he was implicated in, maybe more so.
4: I haven't dealt with somebody like him. This is kind of stuff that you typically see in movies.
0: A California native, Mueller served in the U.S. Marine Corps where he was a trumpet player. He then attended Pomona College. Alex Volberding was a classmate.
5: I would much more have suspected Matt to be sitting behind the desk in some elected capacity as opposed to be sitting in a jail cell right now.
0: Mueller married in 2002 and graduated from Pomona, summa cum laude, a year later. His next stop was another place you might have heard of, Harvard Law School. He graduated in 2006, then stayed on as a teaching fellow. Andrea Sines was a student of Mueller's at Harvard's Immigration and Refugee Clinic.
6: Matt, as I remembered him at Harvard, was incredibly intelligent, hardworking, and someone who was really dedicated to the work that we were doing.
0: After Harvard, Mueller moved back to California and practiced immigration law in San Francisco. But soon, Mueller's life seemed to go off the rails. In 2013, he lost his privileges to practice law and was eventually disbarred. He got divorced, stopped paying rent. In 2014, he filed for bankruptcy. It's not clear what went wrong. His defense lawyer says Mueller suffers from bipolar disorder. He's unimposing, nearly forgettable, certainly not someone to fear.
2: Doesn't really fit the profile of your typical guy who's doing home invasions.
4: If you're looking at typical home invasions, it doesn't. But when you're looking at the type of crimes that he's committing, it does more fit the profile.
7: It seems to be done for the thrill of the crime, the thrill of the game.
0: Glenn Lipson is a forensic psychologist. He has not met Matthew Mueller, but he has read those emails that were sent to reporter Henry Lee. Emails that Lee suspected at the time were written by a lawyer. A lawyer police now believe was Matthew Mueller.
7: What emerges from the emails is a complex picture of someone who needs attention, who needs to be perceived a certain way.
0: For example, the way the writer of the emails was outraged when Denise was accused of a hoax.
2: So when he says, "How dare you not believe Miss Huskins that she was kidnapped," what he's really saying is, "How dare you not believe that I committed this crime and pulled it off?
7: You can't see my handiwork because you lack talent, because the police here are failing miserably. And they need to recognize how flawed they are and how wonderful I am."
2: He's a master criminal.
7: He is a master criminal, and he is running circles around everyone else.
0: Maybe he was. Remember, from the beginning, Vallejo police apparently just couldn't believe the elaborate details of the kidnapping. When Aaron told them he took so long to call 911, because he was drugged and confined to a square of red tape and monitored by a webcam, they didn't buy it. And when Denise wouldn't get on that plane to talk to Vallejo PD, they thought it was because she had something to hide. She says it was because she was afraid the cops would treat her as they'd treated her boyfriend Aaron, like a suspect. Now, everything was about to change. 3 months after Vallejo police accused Denise and Aaron of concocting a hoax, the FBI announced that Matthew Mueller was the prime suspect in Denise's very real kidnapping.
3: I was glad, you know, and I never doubted that there was someone who kidnapped her.
0: Neither did the woman we're calling Samantha. To her, Denise's story was very real.
8: Coming up.
9: My hands were handcuffed behind my back. My feet were zip-tied.
8: Could Matthew Mueller be behind this crime, too? We're about to ask him.
10: He kind of opened his eyes really wide. He couldn't believe that I was bringing this up.

0: Mountain View, California, the heart of Silicon Valley, the headquarters of Google. And in September 2009, the scene of a strange and terrifying crime.
1: I was asleep in bed, and the next thing I knew, there was someone laying on top of me. Their hand was over my mouth.
0: The woman we're calling Samantha hadn't heard the names Denise Huskins or Matthew Mueller until we contacted her. But as you'll see, the details of what happened to her seem frighteningly familiar.
1: My hands were handcuffed behind my back. My feet were zip-tied. Then he put swim goggles on that were blacked out. I couldn't see.
0: Zip ties, blacked out swim goggles. Her captor claimed he was part of a group. And the point of it all, he said, was money.
2: You give him the information that we're all taught not to give to anyone.
1: Right, exactly. My social security number, mother's maiden name.
2: Account numbers.
1: Account numbers, my bank account number, my PIN.
0: As with Denise and Aaron, the intruder made sure no help would be coming anytime soon.
1: He figured out who my boss was from my emails, and he emailed my boss that I was sick and I couldn't come into work that day.
0: She says, just as Denise and Aaron did, that she was sedated. In her case, it was just NyQuil. She became drowsy, but never passed out. She was completely helpless, completely in his control, when it got even worse. The intruder told her,
1: I have some bad news for you, and now I'm going to have to rape you.
0: Tied up, blindfolded, she pleaded with her captor not to do it.
2: His response?
1: He got very quiet, and he kind of muttered, I can't do this.
0: And then the man who had terrorized her for hours suddenly seemed remorseful.
1: He said, I'm sorry about this. I've been through this too.
0: He even offered some helpful home security advice.
1: He recommended that I get a dog so that I could have protection in the future.
2: So he's advising you how to keep this from happening again.
1: Yeah, I know, it's incredible.
0: The man soon left without letting Samantha see his face. And when she called the police, the response she received might sound familiar to Denise Huskins.
2: Did police believe you?
1: I don't think so. What they told me was they thought maybe I just had a bad dream and that I had called 911 after my bad dream.
0: But less than a month later, a similar case in nearby Palo Alto. A man broke into this house and restrained the woman living here with zip ties and swim goggles. Then he threatened to rape her. Was it the same man? Was it Mueller? Police investigating Samantha's assault aren't sure. But Lieutenant Zach Perrin with the Palo Alto Police believes the same person is responsible for both crimes.
3: We were able to identify one suspect in the case, and he's our prime suspect, Matthew Mueller.
0: Mueller has never been charged in either case. We wanted to hear from Mueller himself. His attorney did not want Mueller to do an interview. However, Mueller agreed to see a visitor. Dateline associate producer Kayla Ward spent 30 minutes talking with Mueller in jail, through glass, on the phone. No camera, no recording, no note-taking allowed.
2: What's your initial impression of him?
4: Extremely talkative. It was like he was in his element. He was laughing. We were joking about the books that he was reading.
2: What's his answer to whether or not he is guilty of the crimes that he's accused of?
4: He wouldn't deny anything, but he wouldn't say that he was guilty of anything.
0: She asked him about Samantha.
4: And I said, well, we recently interviewed a woman, and her case matches Denise Huskins and Aaron Quinn's case. And he kind of opened his eyes really wide, and it's like in a way he couldn't believe that I was bringing this up.
0: But he denied knowing anything about Samantha's case, or the one in Palo Alto. Then Kayla asked about Denise Huskins.
4: He looked at me intensely and said, can you imagine, you know, being woken up in the middle of the night, taken from your home, sexually assaulted, and then you're brave, and then it's used against you by the police? And there was, tears in his eyes. He was very emotional about it.
2: Putting on a show?
4: He might have been putting on a show. He's very smart. Very, very smart.
0: And very eager to talk about his own troubles.
4: He wanted to be very clear that the last 6 years of his life have been spent in depression. He's had a few suicide attempts. He said, you know, he's in jail now and he's happy to be there because it's a safe place for him, a safe place for the community.
0: Mueller did say that in his professional life, he'd always wanted to do good for others.
4: He told me, My hope for my life was that my primary identifier would be helping people. I wanted to be the guy that helped people.
2: So what went wrong?
4: I asked him, you know, how do you feel now sitting here? Because you've now done the opposite. You've hurt people. And he kind of just stared at me for a minute. And then he said, I don't even know where to begin with that. And then he kind of like put his head down and he started to cry and he said, I'm so sorry.
0: Exactly what he was sorry for, he didn't say. But Mueller did say he thought he was exactly where he belonged.
4: He had said, the facts are pretty clear. You know, I think I'll spend a few decades in jail, and I'm fine with that.
0: About a year after he spoke with Dateline, Mueller pleaded guilty in federal court to kidnapping Denise Huskins. He was sentenced to 40 years in prison, and he also pleaded no contest in the home invasion. In 2018, Mueller faced new state charges of kidnapping for ransom, rape, robbery, burglary, and false imprisonment. He pleaded no contest. There is plenty we still don't know. For example, Denise and Aaron are convinced there was more than one kidnapper.
2: You have any reason to believe there were other people out there?
5: I don't, no. He used we. I believe it was to instill more fear in the victims.
0: Another unknown, how the victims were chosen. Denise may not have been the target of the kidnapping. The email sent to Henry Lee claimed the kidnappers were after Aaron's ex-fiance, who had previously lived with him, but then grabbed up Denise instead. Denise Huskins and Aaron Quinn will live forever with the emotional scars of their ordeal. Home invasion, kidnapping, and then public humiliation. Their attorney was Jim Wagstaff.
6: They were innocent of their alleged crimes, yet they were painted to the world as having been involved in a terrible hoax.
0: Vallejo PD, so eager to talk in those first few days, soon clammed up. The department did send Denise and Aaron each a letter of apology, but made no public statement to correct the impression of these two as liars and publicity hounds. Denise and Aaron sued the city of Vallejo, and in March of 2018, they settled that case for $2.5 million. It took years and a new police chief for the city to publicly admit its mistake. In June 2021, Chief Shawnee Williams issued a statement acknowledging the case wasn't handled with sensitivity. He also extended his deepest apology to Denise and Aaron for how they were treated.
2: He said to you, right at the end, because I'm really sorry about this. This is going to mess you up.
1: Yeah.
2: He was right about that, wasn't he?
1: Yeah. Yeah, it definitely messed me up for quite a while.
0: Sometimes the truest story is the one that sounds like a lie.
2: Why'd you want to talk to us?
1: If I can contribute in any way to making sure that this is taken seriously and just basically say this is not a hoax, I lived firsthand through this and I know for a fact that it's true.
7: That's all for now. I'm Lester Holt. Thanks for joining us. Tonight, two major weather emergencies unfolding across the U.S. right now in Hawaii. Lala bringing gale force winds and dangerous surf to the Big Island. The once-in-a-generation storm could bring as much as 2 feet of rain in some areas and the threat of landslides. We are live in the storm zone. Plus, the growing disaster in the Midwest. Flooding blamed for at least 6 deaths now expanding. With one major city hit hard by those rising waters. Rescue crews fanning out, saving people from their homes as hundreds are evacuated. Our team is on the ground with the threat of more rain on the way. And terrifying new video, buildings crumbling, people running for their lives, some thrown into the sea after a powerful earthquake in Indonesia. The urgent search for survivors tonight. The new message from Iran to the United States to accept defeat as President Trump brushes off concerns about the long deployment for the USS Lincoln. And developing now, five people killed in a Michigan shooting spree and the hero teen wounded by the gunman who called police. And the search for a trio of real-life tomb raiders accused of stealing from cemeteries across the country. Unplugging in the classroom, the nation's second biggest school district cracking down on screen time. Could it set a trend across the country? And in Major League Baseball, back-to-back-to-back home runs. The Major League rookie who made history today. And the new health concerns for Dolly Parton, the beloved legend, cancels a scheduled appearance. Also, there is good news tonight about setting sail and the special summer camp that is changing lives.
8: This is NBC Nightly News with Jose Diaz-Balart.
7: Good evening. I'm Gadi Schwartz in for Jose tonight. We are tracking two major weather emergencies as we come on the air. The deadly flooding threat in the Midwest, while in the Pacific, Lala is taking aim at Hawaii. Right now, Hawaii's Big Island seeing heavy rain and picking up as Lala churns. And in the hours ahead, conditions are expected to deteriorate. At the same time, days of strong rainstorms in the Midwest, with Indianapolis now seeing the most severe flooding they've seen in decades. And hundreds of people have been forced to evacuate. Rescue efforts are ramping up, but crews are being stretched thin. We've got teams following both these stories tonight, and we start with Morgan Chesky in the storm zone of Hawaii.
9: Tonight, Lala striking Hawaii's Big Island, unleashing damaging winds and drenching rains. The storm's outer bands already turning rivers into powerful torrent, and a frightening sign of what's to come.
10: The urgent message goes out to Hawaii Island, do not travel if you can help it.
9: The storm now starting a dangerous march across the Hawaiian Islands, where hurricanes are rare.
11: This is a very serious storm. We have not had a hurricane make landfall in quite some time, so none of us really have experienced this in, you know, the last couple decades.
9: Landfall or not, authorities stress Lala's proximity is close enough to cause major issues.
12: Storm surge remains a serious concern here on the Big Island, but with Lala, the biggest threat is a potentially devastating amount of rain.
9: Some areas forecast to get as much as 25 inches. Multiple Kona low storms struck the state this spring, and officials say lessons learned from them, helping everyone prepare.
13: We learned from the extreme weather that we experienced in the spring, and we went to go and adjust those streams specifically that were giving us the most problems.
9: Tonight, the National Hurricane Center warning of the potential for life-threatening flooding and mudslides and large and dangerous waves.
14: A lot of times that, you know, we don't get hit, but it just takes that one time that you're not prepared for stuff to go wrong, and then you're out of luck. Mm-hmm. Like, you're scrambling.
9: Alicia Starr has called the Big Island home for more than 20 years and feels prepared.
12: What's your biggest concern with this one?
14: The power going out, honestly.
9: Tonight, travelers now scrambling to make it off the island.
3: We're just hoping we can get back to our families, you know, and not be stuck here.
7: And Morgan joins us live from Hilo. Morgan, the Big Island is clearly taking the brunt of it right now. What's expected to happen as Lala moves west?
12: Yeah, Gadi, emergency officials across the entire state are remaining on high alert. And because Lala is currently tracking to the south, we know that Maui could see its impact tomorrow, followed by Oahu and Kauai late Sunday and into Monday. The biggest threat here, Gadi, remains that potential for absolutely devastating flash floods. Gadi.
7: Morgan Chesky in Hawaii. Morgan, thank you. Now to that other major weather threat we are tracking tonight and the flood zone expanding in Indiana. Rescuers ramping up today as hundreds of people have already been evacuated there. Maggie Vespa reports.
15: Tonight, the flood threat on the move. With rescue crews fanning out and families in parts of a major American city being urged to evacuate. On the north side of Indianapolis.
16: And these guys showed up and to rescue me, and I had to go.
15: We watched as crews pulled resident David Trenopol and his dog Bubby to safety.
16: Been around my house before, but never in it.
15: Later, we spotted this man walking in chest-deep water. Neighbors in a canoe paddling over to help. With first responders stretched thin, volunteers are patrolling flooded areas.
17: So that's not something I've seen before.
15: Finding homes and cars submerged. Here, our drone shows that same neighborhood from above. Throughout the day, we saw multiple heavy downpours and lightning strikes.
18: It's pouring again, like heavy rain again, coming down in buckets. This is the last thing people hear named.
15: The mayor declaring a disaster emergency, telling people in affected neighborhoods,
19: please leave your homes now. This is not a time to wait.
15: And tragically, that flooding claiming multiple lives, including Matthew Morey. Authorities tonight confirming they found the 19-year-old's body in the Mississinewa River days after he and three friends jumped off a bridge into the water. In a statement, the Delaware County Sheriff's Office writing, there are no words that can ease the pain of losing a child. Our hearts are with Matthew's family, friends, classmates, and everyone who knew and loved him.
7: And Maggie joins us live from Indianapolis. Maggie, we see that flooded neighborhood behind you, and there's even more rain on the way, right?
20: Yeah, Gotti, that's right. Overnight tonight. Right now, as you can imagine, officials are encouraging people in areas like this with its flooded homes and submerged cars to evacuate. This with river levels in some spots already at historic highs, up some 13 feet in 3 days. Gotti.
7: Wow. Maggie, in the flood zone. Thank you so much. Overseas, a powerful, deadly earthquake has killed dozens in Indonesia, with buildings crumbling, forcing people to run for their lives. Danielle Hamamjan has the latest.
21: Is the moment parts of a building collapsed in the Indonesian port of Maumere early Saturday morning. A 7.7 magnitude earthquake causing large chunks of concrete to come crashing down as passengers ran into the streets, some even thrown into the sea as the ramp to their ship collapsed. Dozens have been killed as rescuers now race to locate and pull out those still trapped. The earthquake striking the popular island of Flores, where 21-year-old Gladys Victoria of the Netherlands is now living.
22: So Gladys, can you just walk us through what happened this morning?
23: I was trying to hide under my kitchen table, which is what I've always been taught as a kid on primary school. I couldn't cry, I couldn't scream, I couldn't do anything, I just froze.
21: Up on the rocks on the volcanic island of Padar.
24: Don't panic, guys.
21: One guide trying to reassure tourists moments after the quake. A tsunami warning was issued, but later lifted. Tonight, many are sleeping in evacuation camps or simply refusing to return home, fearing the aftershocks. Danielle Hamamjan, NBC News.
7: And now to the war with Iran and that country's new warning to the U.S. to accept the reality of defeat. It comes as President Trump raised eyebrows, saying he would declare the Strait of Hormuz an American territory. Julie Serkin is traveling with the president.
25: Tonight, Iran is calling on the United States to accept defeat and, quote, stop indulging in delusions. The country's new demands nearly 6 months into fighting, coming after President Trump claims the opposite is true.
26: After we finish defeating Iran, which is being very badly defeated.
25: He says the country is so weak he would soon claim the Strait of Hormuz for the U.S.
26: We have the blockade. No ships get through unless we want them to.
25: But Iran not backing down, declaring the strait will stay in its control. And on Friday, the president brushing off concerns about a key vessel supporting the war with Iran at sea for a record 9 months.
26: No. Not nearly long enough.
25: The USS George Washington is expected to replace the USS Abraham Lincoln after relatives of some service members complained about plumbing issues and food. And parents of two sailors told NBC News their children said a fellow service member jumped overboard. A U.S. official says that sailor was quickly rescued and treated. Another concern the president is downplaying, rising gas prices, which are still averaging above $4 a gallon.
26: When you have to pay a little bit more, you're at $4. It's okay. I mean, it's I'm not. I'll never apologize. I did the right thing.
25: And with Iran holding firm for now, the White House in a holding pattern.
27: If they hit, we would hit back 100 times harder.
28: What if it's right before the midterms? Do you care?
27: Well, it could be. But, you know, people are looking at gasoline prices. That's all they're looking at. They like the fact that I'm stopping this lunatic nation from having an atomic bomb.
7: And Julie Serkin is in Bridgewater, New Jersey, traveling with the president. And Julie, on the USS Lincoln, some members of Congress are demanding investigations into conditions on board, right?
0: Yeah, Gadi, and concerns are bipartisan about the longer than usual deployment. Some key lawmakers are demanding answers from top Pentagon officials and are even weighing a formal investigation. Gadi?
7: Julie Serkin, thank you. And don't miss Kristen Welker's big lineup on Meet the Press tomorrow morning right here on NBC. Now to Michigan, where we are learning more about a deadly shooting spree where five people were killed and the hero teen who called police. Valerie Castro has the latest.
25: Tonight, the search for a motive after five people were shot and killed in northern Michigan on Friday. The chain of events setting off just before noon in Missaukee County when emergency dispatchers got a call for help from a 13-year-old girl.
1: I have a 13-year-old on the phone saying she was shot in the arm. I'm having a hard time communicating with her.
25: Police finding the teenage girl alive, along with three bodies, a man and woman in their 40s and a 16-year-old boy, according to Michigan State Police. David Everett confirming on social media his daughter Amanda Everett and grandson Eric were among the victims, along with his granddaughter Bella, who survived, writing, "God be with you, Amanda and Eric, and prayers for Bella, who, while shot four times, still managed to call 911 and identify the shooter. She is a hero."
2: She currently remains hospitalized and is moved to stable condition.
25: Through their investigation, police identifying 39-year-old Chad Hickman as the suspect. Their search bringing them to a second home, finding a 53-year-old man dead.
1: 578 EMS, if you could stage at the church in Jennings, possible sighting of the suspect.
25: Investigators finally locating Hickman's vehicle near a wooded area, discovering his body and that of a 29-year-old woman. Authorities looking into what connection there might have been between Hickman and the victims and say the mass shooting has left the small community in shock.
2: They're looking for answers and they want to know why. And we are committed to conduct a thorough investigation.
25: Valerie Castro, NBC News.
7: And we are learning more about another shooting, this one at Virginia State University early this morning. Officials say that five people were shot and hurt, including one critical.
25: According to Michigan State Police. David Everett confirming on social media his daughter Amanda Everett and grandson Eric were among the victims, along with his granddaughter Bella, who survived, writing, "God be with you, Amanda and Eric, and prayers for Bella, who, while shot four times, still managed to call 911 and identify the shooter. She is a hero."
2: She currently remains hospitalized and is moved to stable condition.
25: Through their investigation, police identifying 39-year-old Chad Hickman as the suspect. Their search bringing them to a second home, finding a 53-year-old man dead.
1: 578 EMS, if you could stage at the church in Jennings, possible sighting of the suspect.
25: Investigators finally locating Hickman's vehicle near a wooded area, discovering his body and that of a 29-year-old woman. Authorities looking into what connection there might have been between Hickman and the victims and say the mass shooting has left the small community in shock.
2: They're looking for answers and they want to know why. And we are committed to conduct a thorough investigation.
25: Valerie Castro, NBC News.
7: And we are learning more about another shooting, this one at Virginia State University early this morning. Officials say that five people were shot and hurt, including one critically outside that school's dorms today. That incident prompting a campus-wide lockdown, which was lifted shortly after. So far, no arrests, but the school says there are several suspects. And tonight, there's an urgent manhunt underway right now to track down a trio of so-called tomb raiders accused of stealing from cemeteries in at least nine states. Ryan Chandler reports.
4: Tonight, an urgent interstate manhunt for modern-day tomb raiders. Authorities in Florida say this trio, consisting of a mother, daughter, and the daughter's boyfriend, has robbed cemeteries in at least nine states.
5: What a horrible person you are if you decide to steal from the dead.
4: Authorities accuse the trio of stealing irreplaceable family heirlooms.
5: In these mausoleums inside of a niche, their urn is inside of it. Their loved ones will leave like some jewelry that meant something to them.
4: Investigators say the three suspects are from Indianapolis, but warn they could be anywhere in the eastern U.S. on a grand theft spree spanning a massive multi-state area. Allegedly targeting victims from Florida to Oklahoma City and as far north as Buffalo, New York, in addition to Texas, Georgia, Minnesota, Iowa, and North Carolina. In Florida, they're suspected in at least 20 cases, according to the Orange County Sheriff's Office. In the Orlando area, authorities say Woodlawn Funeral Home was one of the targets. They tell our affiliate WESH they've added new security measures and adding, theft is always wrong. but stealing items a family left to memorialize a loved one is particularly abhorrent. The Orange County Sheriff's Office estimates the value of the stolen heirlooms totals more than $35,000 in Florida alone, urging the public to be on the lookout for the suspects. Ryan Chandler, NBC News.
7: And still ahead tonight, the dramatic house fire rescue, a police officer rushing into a burning home to save a man trapped inside. Plus, the battle heating up over screen time in schools, a major school district that's taken big steps to scale it back. That's coming up next.

0: And we are back with the battle over technology in schools heating up tonight. The Los Angeles School District, the second largest in the country, is taking a big step to scale back screen time. And as Dana Griffin reports, it could set a trend across the country.
1: She threw up both arms and gasped, "I'm beat."
2: For Los Angeles third grader Kiara, less time in front of a screen means more quality time doing activities like these.
1: The fiddle and the noise of the dancing.
2: With her dad, Aaron Craig, relieved his daughter's class won't spend so much time on devices this year.
1: I think it is a step in the right direction.
2: Craig is part of Schools Beyond Screens, a parent and teacher-based coalition that helped convince the second largest school district in the nation, Los Angeles Unified, to limit screen time for students.
3: It will signal a new era of responsible tech use in schools.
2: The new resolution ensuring there's zero screen time until students are in second grade. Social media and streaming websites will be blocked on campus, and students won't automatically be assigned take-home devices, though parents can still request one.
4: I hope this really starts a trend.
2: LA school board member Nick Melvoine says tech can be a powerful tool, but he wants to see schools use it responsibly.
4: We can't put our head in the sand and pretend it doesn't exist, but the promise of ed tech, of revolutionizing things for kids, is just not there. Instead, we see kids who are glued to their screens, who are addicted to social media. So it was important for me to recalibrate and get kids back to the basics.
2: About 9 in 10 public schools nationwide give students tech like laptops or tablets. Christina Grant is the executive director for education policy research at Harvard University.
5: If you limit the screen time, but the classrooms are not rich and engaging and places where kids want to learn, we still aren't going to see the progress we want to make. And the converse is true as well.
2: The debate over tech in classrooms highlighting an ever-changing learning landscape, with some schools, like privately run Alpha schools, leaving teaching and curriculum to AI, Alpha currently enrolling at dozens of campuses across the country, or this proposed project in the Salamanca City Central School District in rural New York to deploy a humanoid teacher from Realbotics AI to teach high school seniors.
6: Student logins are
2: the company tells us the pilot program is temporarily paused to address data privacy concerns. NBC News reached out to the district for comment, but have not heard back.
1: That's great, honey.
2: Back in L.A., Aaron Craig says he's happy his district made changes.
1: I have yet to have a parent that's like, no, I really want my child spending all day on an iPad.
2: Families and educators charting a path through a digital world still being written. Dana Griffin, NBC News.
0: And we are back in a moment with new health concerns for Dolly Parton as the legendary singer cancels a scheduled appearance. Next.

And we are back with a dramatic rescue caught on camera. This body cam video from upstate New York showing a police officer running up to a burning home with flames shooting out the window. The officer runs up to the back deck and gets in the door with that thick smoke billowing out, eventually saving an 80-year-old man who is trapped inside. The cause of the fire is still under investigation. And in the sports world, St. Louis Cardinals rookie Joshua Baez entering the MLB with quite the bang by hitting not one, not two, but three home runs in his first three at-bats, the first major league player ever to do that. The Cardinals went on to beat the Cubs 8-4. And country superstar Dolly Parton canceled a planned appearance at her Dollywood theme park last night, saying in a video that she wasn't there due to health issues. She said that she sometimes gets dizzy and dehydrated and that her doctors discouraged her from traveling, but she also said all is going well on the medical front. And when we come back, there is good news tonight about making new memories in the summer camp that's helping these kids chart bright futures ahead.

0: And finally, there is good news tonight about setting sail and the man helping kids feel included and valued.
1: For 13-year-old Charlotte Steffen, being out on the water feels like ruling the world. Here off the coast of Sheboygan, Wisconsin, she's one of several kids learning the ropes.
2: Give it a good yank.
1: And she's already a natural, thanks in part to Spectrum Sailing.
3: Look how far we are.
1: A free sailing camp for kids on the autism spectrum.
4: Anything I can do to make easier for other families as they move forward is really rewarding for us.
5: That's good.
1: Lifelong sailor Scott Herman founded the program after facing dozens of rejections from camps that couldn't accommodate his own autistic son, Daniel. So in 2018, he started his camp to help other families totally for free.
4: Good job.
1: And in the years since, he's expanded to more than a dozen camps across the country.
4: The most important thing here is that we're helping them learn those life lessons, building self-esteem, making friends, and able to move forward in a better place.
1: Life lessons like clear communication, staying calm during the unexpected.
6: That was terrifying.
7: Awesome.
4: Oh, you did awesome.
1: And being brave
4: as they move forward is really rewarding for us.
5: That's good.
1: Lifelong sailor Scott Herman founded the program after facing dozens of rejections from camps that couldn't accommodate his own autistic son, Daniel. So in 2018, he started his camp to help other families totally for free.
4: Good job.
1: And in the years since, he's expanded to more than a dozen camps across the country.
4: The most important thing here is that we're helping them learn those life lessons, building self-esteem, making friends, and able to move forward in a better place.
1: Life lessons like clear communication, staying calm during the unexpected.
6: That was terrifying.
7: Awesome.
4: Oh, you did awesome.
1: And being brave enough to try something new.
2: Good job.
1: Charlotte's mom, Amelia, says she saw them all for herself.
8: She can come into a program and be seen for who she is, and not just seen, but like loved and accepted for who she is and what she brings to the table.
1: Love and acceptance, charting the course for bright futures ahead.
4: Every child, every sailor has a chance to be successful here, and the parents get to see that. They see they drop them off, and they're nervous, and they pick them up with smiles.
0: That's NBC Nightly News for this Saturday. Hallie Jackson will be here tomorrow night. I'm Gadi Schwartz. For all of us here at NBC News, thanks for watching and have a great night.

0: Tonight, two major weather emergencies unfolding across the U.S. right now in Hawaii. Lala bringing gale force winds and dangerous surf to the Big Island. The once-in-a-generation storm could bring as much as 2 feet of rain in some areas and the threat of landslides. We are live in the storm zone. Plus, the growing disaster in the Midwest. Flooding blamed for at least 6 deaths, now expanding. With one major city hit hard by those rising waters. Rescue crews fanning out, saving people from their homes as hundreds are evacuated. Our team is on the ground with the threat of more rain on the way. And terrifying new video, buildings crumbling, people running for their lives, some thrown into the sea after a powerful earthquake in Indonesia. The urgent search for survivors tonight. The new message from Iran to the United States to accept defeat as President Trump brushes off concerns about the long deployment for the USS Lincoln. And developing now, 5 people killed in a Michigan shooting spree and the hero teen wounded by the gunman who called police. And the search for a trio of real-life Tomb Raiders accused of stealing from cemeteries across the country. Unplugging in the classroom, the nation's second biggest school district cracking down on screen time. Could it set a trend across the country? And in Major League Baseball, back-to-back-to-back home runs. The Major League rookie who made history today. And the new health concerns for Dolly Parton, the beloved legend, cancels a scheduled appearance. Also, there is good news tonight about setting sail and the special summer camp is changing lives.
1: This is NBC Nightly News with Jose Diaz-Balart.
0: Good evening. I'm Gadi Schwartz in for Jose tonight. We are tracking 2 major weather emergencies as we come on the air. The deadly flooding threat in the Midwest, while in the Pacific, Lala is taking aim at Hawaii. Right now, Hawaii's Big Island seeing heavy rain and picking up as Lala churns. And in the hours ahead, conditions are expected to deteriorate. At the same time, days of strong rainstorms in the Midwest, with Indianapolis now seeing the most severe flooding they've seen in decades. And hundreds of people have been forced to evacuate. Rescue efforts are ramping up, but crews are being stretched thin. We've got teams following both these stories tonight, and we start with Morgan Chesky in the storm zone of Hawaii.
2: Tonight, Lala striking Hawaii's Big Island, unleashing damaging winds and drenching rains. The storm's outer bands already turning rivers into powerful torrent, and a frightening sign of what's to come.
3: The urgent message goes out to Hawaii Island, do not travel if you can help it.
2: The storm now starting a dangerous march across the Hawaiian Islands, where hurricanes are rare.
4: This is a very serious storm. We have not had a hurricane make landfall in quite some time, so none of us really have experienced this in, you know, the last couple decades.
2: Landfall or not, authorities stress Lala's proximity is close enough to cause major issues.
5: Storm surge remains a serious concern here on the Big Island, but with Lala, the biggest threat is a potentially devastating

0: What's expected to happen as Lala moves west?
1: Yeah, Ghani, emergency officials across the entire state are remaining on high alert. And because Lala is currently tracking to the south, we know that Maui could see its impact tomorrow, followed by Oahu and Kauai late Sunday and into Monday. The biggest threat here, Ghani, remains that potential for absolutely devastating flash floods. Ghani.
0: Morgan Chesky in Hawaii. Morgan, thank you. Now to that other major weather threat we are tracking tonight and the flood zone expanding in Indiana. Rescuers ramping up today as hundreds of people have already been evacuated there. Maggie Vespa reports.
2: Tonight, the flood threat on the move. With rescue crews fanning out and families in parts of a major American city being urged to evacuate. On the north side of Indianapolis.
3: And these guys showed up and to rescue me, and I had to go.
2: We watched as crews pulled resident David Trenopol and his dog, Bubby, to safety.
3: He's been around my house before, but never in it.
2: Later, we spotted this man walking in chest-deep water, neighbors in a canoe paddling over to help. With first responders stretched thin, volunteers are patrolling flooded areas.
4: So that's not something I've seen before.
2: Finding homes and cars submerged. Here, our drone shows that same neighborhood from above. Throughout the day, we saw multiple heavy downpours and lightning strikes.
5: It's pouring again, like heavy rain again, coming down in buckets. This is the last thing people hear need.
2: The mayor declaring a disaster emergency, telling people in affected neighborhoods,
6: please leave your homes now. This is not a time to wait.
2: And tragically, that flooding claiming multiple lives, including Matthew Morey. Authorities tonight confirming they found the 19-year-old's body in the Mississinewa River days after he and three friends jumped off a bridge into the water. In a statement, the Delaware County Sheriff's Office writing, there are no words that can ease the pain of losing a child. Our hearts are with Matthew's family, friends, classmates, and everyone who knew and loved him.
0: And Maggie joins us live from Indianapolis. Maggie, we see that flooded neighborhood behind you, and there's even more rain on the way, right?
7: Yeah, Ghani, that's right. Overnight tonight. Right now, as you can imagine, officials are encouraging people in areas like this with its flooded homes and submerged cars to evacuate. This with river levels in some spots already at historic highs, up some 13 feet in 3 days. Ghani.
0: Wow. Maggie, in the flood zone. Thank you so much. Overseas, a powerful, deadly earthquake has killed dozens in Indonesia, with buildings crumbling, forcing people to run for their lives. Danielle Hamamjan has the latest.
8: This is the moment parts of a building collapsed in the Indonesian port of Maumere early Saturday morning. A 7.7 magnitude earthquake causing large chunks of concrete to come crashing down as passengers ran into the streets, some even thrown into the sea as the ramp to their ship collapsed. Dozens have been killed as rescuers now race to locate and pull out those still trapped. The earthquake striking the popular island of Flores, where 21-year-old Gladys Victoria of the Netherlands is now living.
9: So Gladys, can you just walk us through what happened this morning?
10: I was trying to hide under my kitchen table, which is what I've always been taught as a kid on primary school. I couldn't cry, I couldn't scream, I couldn't do anything. I just froze.
8: Up on the rocks on the volcanic island of Padar.
11: Don't panic, guys.
8: One guide trying to reassure tourists moments after the quake. A tsunami warning was issued, but later lifted. Tonight, many are sleeping in evacuation camps or simply refusing to return home, fearing the aftershocks. Danielle Hamamjan, NBC News.
0: And now to the war with Iran and that country's new warning to the U.S. to accept the reality of defeat. It comes as President Trump raised eyebrows, saying he would declare the Strait of Hormuz an American territory. Julie Serkin is traveling with the president.
12: Tonight, Iran is calling on the United States to accept defeat and, quote, stop indulging in delusions. The country's new demands nearly 6 months into fighting, coming after President Trump claims the opposite is true.
13: After we finish defeating Iran, which is being very badly defeated,
12: he says the country is so weak he would soon claim the Strait of Hormuz for the U.S.
13: We have the blockade. No ships get through unless we want them to.
12: but Iran not

0: backing down, declaring the strait will stay in its control. And on Friday, the president brushing off concerns about a key vessel supporting the war with Iran at sea for a record 9 months.
1: Deployment's gone on too long.
2: No. Not nearly long enough.
0: The USS George Washington is expected to replace the USS Abraham Lincoln after relatives of some service members complained about plumbing issues and food. And parents of two sailors told NBC News their children said a fellow service member jumped overboard. A U.S. official says that sailor was quickly rescued and treated. Another concern the president is downplaying, rising gas prices, which are still averaging above $4 a gallon.
3: When you have to pay a little bit more, you're at $4. It's okay. I mean, it's I'm not. I'll never apologize. I did the right thing.
0: Backing down, declaring the strait will stay in its control. And on Friday, the president brushing off concerns about a key vessel supporting the war with Iran at sea for a record 9 months.
1: Deployment's gone on too long.
2: No. Not nearly long enough.
0: The USS George Washington is expected to replace the USS Abraham Lincoln after relatives of some service members complained about plumbing issues and food. And parents of two sailors told NBC News their children said a fellow service member jumped overboard. A U.S. official says that sailor was quickly rescued and treated. Another concern the president is downplaying, rising gas prices, which are still averaging above $4 a gallon.
3: When you have to pay a little bit more, you're at $4. It's okay. I mean, it's I'm not. I'll never apologize. I did the right thing.
0: And with Iran holding firm for now, the White House in a holding pattern.
4: If they hit, we would hit back 100 times harder.
5: What if it's right before the midterms? Do you care?
4: Well, it could be. But, people are looking at gasoline prices. That's all they're looking at. They like the fact that I'm stopping this lunatic nation from having an atomic bomb.
6: Julie Serkin is in Bridgewater, New Jersey, traveling with the president. And Julie, on the USS Lincoln, some members of Congress are demanding investigations into conditions on board, right?
7: Yeah, Gadi, and concerns are bipartisan about the longer than usual deployment. Some key lawmakers are demanding answers from top Pentagon officials and are even weighing a formal investigation. Gadi?
6: Julie Serkin, thank you. And don't miss Kristen Welker's big lineup on Meet the Press tomorrow morning right here on NBC. Now to Michigan, where we are learning more about a deadly shooting spree where five people were killed and the hero teen who called police. Valerie Castro has the latest.
8: Tonight, the search for a motive after five people were shot and killed in northern Michigan on Friday. The chain of events setting off just before noon in Missaukee County when emergency dispatchers got a call for help from a 13-year-old girl.
9: I have a 13-year-old on the phone saying she was shot in the arm. I'm having a hard time communicating with her.
8: Police finding the teenage girl alive, along with three bodies, a man and woman in their 40s and a 16-year-old boy, according to Michigan State Police. David Everett confirming on social media his daughter Amanda Everett and grandson Eric were among the victims, along with his granddaughter Bella, who survived, writing, "God be with you, Amanda and Eric, and prayers for Bella, who, while shot four times, still managed to call 911 and identify the shooter. She is a hero."
10: She currently remains hospitalized and is moved to stable condition.
8: Through their investigation, police identifying 39-year-old Chad Hickman as the suspect. Their search bringing them to a second home, finding a 53-year-old man dead.
9: 5-7 to EMS. If you could stage at the church in Jennings, possible sighting of the suspect.
8: Investigators finally locating Hickman's vehicle near a wooded area, discovering his body and that of a 29-year-old woman. Authorities looking into what connection there might have been between Hickman and the victims and say the mass shooting has left the small community in shock.
10: They're looking for answers and they want to know why. And we are committed to conduct a thorough investigation.
8: Valerie Castro, NBC News.
6: And we are learning more about another shooting, this one at Virginia State University early this morning. Officials say that five people were shot and hurt, including one critically outside that school's dorms today. That incident prompting a campus-wide lockdown, which was lifted shortly after. So far, no arrests, but the school says there are several suspects. And tonight, there's an urgent manhunt underway right now to track down a trio of so-called tomb raiders accused of stealing from cemeteries in at least nine states. Ryan Chandler reports.
11: Tonight, an urgent interstate manhunt for modern-day Tomb Raiders. Authorities in Florida say this trio, consisting of a mother, daughter, and the daughter's boyfriend, has robbed cemeteries in at least 9 states.
12: What a horrible person you are if you decide to steal from the dead.
11: Authorities accuse the trio of stealing irreplaceable family heirlooms.
12: And these mausoleums inside of a niche, their urn is inside of it. Their loved ones will leave like some jewelry that meant something to them.
11: Investigators say the 3 suspects are from Indianapolis, but warn they could be anywhere in the eastern U.S. on a grand theft spree spanning a massive multi-state area. Allegedly targeting victims from Florida to Oklahoma City and as far north as Buffalo, New York, in addition to Texas, Georgia, Minnesota, Iowa, and North Carolina. In Florida, they're suspected in at least 20 cases, according to the Orange County Sheriff's Office. In the Orlando area, authorities say Woodlawn Funeral Home was one of the targets. They tell our affiliate WESH they've added new security measures and adding, theft is always wrong. But stealing items a family left to memorialize a loved one is particularly abhorrent. The Orange County Sheriff's Office estimates the value of the stolen heirlooms totals more than $35,000 in Florida alone, urging the public to be on the lookout for the suspects. Ryan Chandler, NBC News.
6: And still ahead tonight, the dramatic house fire rescue, a police officer rushing into a burning home to save a man trapped inside. Plus, the battle heating up over screen time in schools, a major school district that's taken big steps to scale it back. That's coming up next.

0: And we are back with the battle over technology in schools heating up tonight. The Los Angeles School District, the second largest in the country, is taking a big step to scale back screen time. And as Dana Griffin reports, it could set a trend across the country.
1: She threw up both arms and gasped, "I'm beat."
2: For Los Angeles third grader Kiara, less time in front of a screen means more quality time doing activities like these.
1: The fiddle and the noise of the dancing.
2: With her dad, Aaron Craig, relieved his daughter's class won't spend so much time on devices this year.
1: I think it is a step in the right direction.
2: Craig is part of Schools Beyond Screens, a parent and teacher-based coalition that helped convince the second largest school district in the nation, Los Angeles Unified, to limit screen time for students.
3: It will signal a new era of responsible tech use in schools.
2: The new resolution ensuring there's zero screen time until students are in second grade. Social media and streaming websites will be blocked on campus, and students won't automatically be assigned take-home devices, though parents can still request one.
4: I hope this really starts a trend.
2: LA school board member Nick Melvoin says tech can be a powerful tool, but he wants to see schools use it responsibly.
4: We can't put our head in the sand and pretend it doesn't exist, but the promise of ed tech, of revolutionizing things for kids, is just not there. Instead, we see kids who are glued to their screens, who are addicted to social media. So it was important for me to recalibrate and get kids back to the basics.
2: About 9 in 10 public schools nationwide give students tech like laptops or tablets. Christina Grant is the executive director for education policy research at Harvard University.
5: If you limit the screen time, but the classrooms are not rich and engaging and places where kids want to learn, we still aren't going to see the progress we want to make. And the converse is true as well.
2: The debate over tech in classrooms highlighting an ever-changing learning landscape, with some schools, like privately run Alpha schools, leaving teaching and curriculum to AI. Alpha currently enrolling at dozens of campuses across the country. Or this proposed project in the Salamanca City Central School District in rural New York to deploy a humanoid teacher from Realbotics AI to teach high school seniors.
6: Student logins are.
2: The company tells us the pilot program is temporarily paused to address data privacy concerns. NBC News reached out to the district for comment, but have not heard back.
1: That's great, honey.
2: Back in L.A., Aaron Craig says he's happy his district made changes.
1: I have yet to have a parent that's like, no, I really want my child spending all day on an iPad.
2: Families and educators charting a path through a digital world still being written. Dana Griffin, NBC News.
0: And we are back in a moment with new health concerns for Dolly Parton as the legendary singer cancels a scheduled appearance. Next.

And we are back with a dramatic rescue caught on camera. This body cam video from upstate New York showing a police officer running up to a burning home with flames shooting out the window. The officer runs up to the back deck and gets in the door with that thick smoke billowing out, eventually saving an 80-year-old man who is trapped inside. The cause of the fire is still under investigation. And in the sports world, St. Louis Cardinals rookie Joshua Baez entering the MLB with quite the bang by hitting not one, not two, but three home runs in his first three at-bats, the first major league player ever to do that. The Cardinals went on to beat the Cubs 8-4. And country superstar Dolly Parton canceled a planned appearance at her Dollywood theme park last night, saying in a video that she wasn't there due to health issues. She said that she sometimes gets dizzy and dehydrated and that her doctors discouraged her from traveling, but she also said all is going well on the medical front. And when we come back, there is good news tonight about making new memories in the summer camp that's helping these kids chart bright futures ahead.

0: And finally, there is good news tonight about setting sail and the man helping kids feel included and valued.
1: For 13-year-old Charlotte Steffen, being out on the water feels like ruling the world. Here off the coast of Sheboygan, Wisconsin, she's one of several kids learning the ropes.
2: Give it a good yank.
1: And she's already a natural, thanks in part to Spectrum Sailing.
3: Look how far we are.
1: A free sailing camp for kids on the autism spectrum.
4: Anything I can do to make easier for other families as they move forward is really rewarding for us.
5: That's good.
1: Lifelong sailor Scott Herman founded the program after facing dozens of rejections from camps that couldn't accommodate his own autistic son, Daniel. So in 2018, he started his camp to help other families totally for free.
4: Good job.
1: And in the years since, he's expanded to more than a dozen camps across the country.
4: The most important thing here is that we're helping them learn those life lessons, building self-esteem, making friends, and able to move forward in a better place.
1: Life lessons like clear communication, staying calm during the unexpected.
6: That was terrifying.
7: Awesome.
4: Oh, you did awesome.
1: And being brave enough to try something new.
8: Good job.
1: Charlotte's mom, Amelia, says she saw them all for herself.
9: She can come into a program and be seen for who she is, and not just seen, but like loved and accepted for who she is and what she brings to the table.
1: Love and acceptance, charting the course for bright futures ahead.
4: Every child, every sailor has a chance to be successful here, and the parents get to see that. They see they drop them off, and they're nervous, and they pick them up with smiles.
0: That's NBC Nightly News for this Saturday. Hallie Jackson will be here tomorrow night. I'm Gadi Schwartz. For all of us here at NBC News, thanks for watching and have a great night.

0: She was an 18-year-old girl. It broke my heart. It destroyed me. What do? You just keep fighting.
1: Heidi Allen was sweet, spirited, and super smart.
2: Test tomorrow, no sweat, huh?
3: Yeah.
1: She took a job here to earn cash for college.
3: She wanted to be responsible.
1: She was working the early shift on Easter Sunday. That's when she vanished.
3: They called from the store. They can't find Heidi.
4: They noticed somebody wrestling with somebody in a van.
5: The theory became the two brothers did it together.
1: Mystery solved? Maybe not. Years later, during a chance encounter,
0: he said to us, "Do you really want to know what happened to her?"
1: A horrifying story.
0: He said, "I grabbed her like this."
1: An old case blown wide open.
6: I said, "We can't let this go."
1: Two women teaming up for the truth.
0: If they think I'm going to walk away, they are mistaken.
1: Uncovering an astonishing twist.
6: Attached was a photograph of Heidi Allen. It had a code name, Julia Roberts.
1: A teenager with a secret identity. Did she also have a secret enemy?
6: They're going to want to shut her up permanently.
1: I'm Lester Holt, and this is Dateline. Here's Dennis Murphy with The Informant.
7: Tanya Priest never wanted to be a star witness, least of all in a long-ago abduction and murder investigation. But after that guy blurted out what he did, she felt she had to come forward.
0: Would you live with it? Could you live with all of that?
7: And she found herself on the phone talking to a district attorney in upstate New York.
8: I know the truth, sir.
7: Tanya believed she knew who'd done it. Who'd done that terrible thing at the convenience store on an Easter Sunday morning many years ago. That store clerk abducted and never seen again.
0: It probably only took maybe 60 seconds to do what they needed to do.
7: What Tanya reopened was a wound that had never really healed in Oswego County, New York.
6: I can't let it go, and I won't let it go.
9: I will die trying and fighting for her.
0: If they think I'm going to walk away, they are mistaken. I am not.
7: Even today, just say the name Heidi Allen, and a swirl of memories come back. Some of them fuzzy now. It was 1994, that missing girl. The van, was it blue or was it white? And didn't they get the guy who did it and send him away? Tanya was a teenager back then.
2: Did you follow it in the news or did kids talk about it in school?
0: I knew about that they were looking for a van. That's basically all I knew at that point.
7: Here's what's not in dispute about that snowy Easter Sunday morning. 18-year-old Heidi Allen, taking the early shift for a coworker, opened the convenience store about 5:45 a.m. It was a part-time job for her, a way to defray some of her freshman college bills. Lisa Buskey is Heidi's sister.
9: She was sassy and energetic and a risk-taker.
2: She liked school?
9: Oh, she liked school because she was smart. She didn't have to study. She was one
2: really?
9: Of those.
2: She was one of those kids, huh?
9: She's one of those.
2: So what was the job at the convenience store about?
9: It was close to home, and our friends owned it. You know, so Mom and Dad felt safe.
7: Before the early birds started showing up for their newspapers, ciggies, maybe a few gallons of gas at the pumps, Heidi's boyfriend was there with her to help get things up and running for the day.
9: He would take her so that she wasn't alone until people, you know, like the traffic was picking up, and then he would go.
2: And that's what happened that day.
9: Right.
7: Richard Thibodeau, a regular, lived a few miles down the road and saw Heidi that morning.
10: I asked her for two packs of basic cigarettes, paid her. I said, have a nice day.
7: A few more cars pulled up to the D&W. Reporter John O'Brien covered the case for Syracuse.com.
5: Some customers had come in and didn't realize she wasn't there until they'd been there for a while. They flagged down a deputy and no Heidi.
7: Heidi's sister Lisa woke up that morning to very bad news.
9: And my aunt was on the machine and she said, Lisa, Heidi's missing.
7: Missing?
9: We saw her the night before when she delivered our Easter baskets and her usual goofiness.
5: It was shocking that an 18-year-old girl could be just disappear like that on Easter morning.
7: The convenience store was strung with crime scene tape by the time Heidi's sister arrived.
9: I just really felt like I was just watching a movie.
7: Inside the store, not promising. They'd found Heidi's purse, her car keys, money undisturbed in the register. No signs of a struggle, and her car was parked in the lot.
9: I just remember sitting and just watching. I didn't know what to do.
7: The community made a Find Heidi volunteer command center at the old firehouse while the authorities readied their first news alert.
11: We have an 18-year-old girl by the name of Heidi Allen who lives here in New Haven, who was the clerk.
7: Someone listening to that bulletin was Richard Thibodeau, who of course recognized Heidi from the convenience store where he'd shopped earlier. He turned to his girlfriend, Teresa, and said as much.
12: And Richard said, well, my God, he said, I was there, I bought two packs of cigarettes. So he picked up the phone, he called.
7: Called the sheriffs and set in motion a sequence of life-changing events he could not stop. Other callers that morning offered tips about a suspicious van at the store. Ruel Todd was undersheriff at the time.
4: They noticed somebody driving very erratically, wrestling or struggling with somebody in a van.
2: This van, Sheriff, did you get a make, model, color, anything useful?
4: Different color, white, light blue, that type of stuff.
7: But in those early hours, in the days before smartphones and ubiquitous security cameras, nothing was coming together. Volunteers searched, the National Guard was called out, but Heidi was gone and stayed gone.
4: We followed up on every lead. We had no major people.
7: Weeks went by without an arrest, without answers, and then a couple of months passed. They had brought in a criminal profiler with the FBI's Behavioral Science Unit, someone who would later correctly profile the Oklahoma City bomber. But in this instance, Clint Van Zandt was the agent in the unit who got assigned to the Heidi Allen case in upstate New York. His take, look for someone with a history of violence and someone obsessed with the case.
13: The person who committed this is somebody who was really interested. I mean, the community was interested in the case, but this is more interest.
2: Obsessed.
13: Could not let it go. This is somebody who'll be saving newspaper articles.
7: And there would be many newspaper articles. Decades of them, in fact. The case of Heidi Allen was just getting started.
1: When we come back, clues to the mystery.
2: Who'd grab an 18-year-old girl?
4: Our theory then was probably a sex crime.
1: And then, unbelievably, the killer seems to out himself.
4: He says, yeah, I killed this girl.
2: He gives it up.
4: He gives it up.
1: When Dateline continues.

0: Heidi, the teenager behind the convenience store counter selling Sunday papers and cigarettes, had vanished that Easter morning. Sheriff Rule Todd. So what was your working theory? Who'd grab an 18-year-old girl?
1: Our theory then was probably a sex crime.
0: Abducted, and after weeks of fruitless searching, presumed murdered.
2: She's the 18-year-old girl that had her life taken from her. She was a good kid with goals.
0: But the sheriff's department was pursuing a promising lead, and it concerned the guy who'd bought cigarettes from Heidi that morning, Richard Thibodeau.
3: Did the cops on the phone start to ask you questions?
4: They sent someone over to the house and asked me a bunch of questions.
0: Investigators, it turned out, were suspicious of him from the get-go. They'd even put him under surveillance. The reason? Thibodeau's was the last transaction recorded on the register that morning. And Richard Thibodeau also drove a white van, one that seemed to match a vehicle described by a witness at the scene.
5: At first it was blue, it changed to white as time went on. But he did say in the end, that van, the Thibodeau van, that was the van.
0: The witness reported seeing more than one man. So investigators also brought in Richard's brother, Gary, for questioning. The brother said he was home asleep that morning and his girlfriend vouched for him. But Gary Thibodeau didn't have a spotless record. He had an outstanding warrant on a minor drug charge in neighboring Massachusetts.
5: They extradited him to Massachusetts, which was an odd thing on a drug charge.
0: In the county jail, Thibodeau struck up a conversation with a fellow prisoner.
6: Him and Gary are sitting in there shooting the breeze, and they get talking about something like all of them do. He says, yeah, I killed this girl from a swiggle.
3: He gives it up, though.
6: He gives it up.
0: Brother Gary is eventually said to have told two prisoners about his involvement in the crime, that he and Heidi used drugs together, and that she feared Gary was going to screw her over in a drug deal. And with that jailhouse confession, investigators now believe they had their case. The two brothers, drugs, and abduction and murder.
7: I was waiting for my school bus to come.
0: This is Richard Thibodeau's stepdaughter, Amanda. She was just 11 at the time.
7: And police cars came pulling into my driveway. I don't know how many, but they just came shooting right in and stopped quickly.
0: Both brothers were arrested and charged with kidnapping in the first degree.
8: A major break in the Heidi Allen case.
3: What's the motive, Sheriff? What's the theory that goes with them in their van and being at the convenience store?
6: Do you know what the motive is? Opportunity. They stopped in there to get the cigarettes, and that was the opportunity.
3: It's about abduct this young, cute girl, huh?
6: Appears to me.
0: There would be two separate trials for the brothers, two separate juries to decide their fates. And in the summer of 1995, the first of the two, Gary, went on trial. Joe Fahey, now a retired judge, was Gary's defense attorney. He says the case was forensically and circumstantially light.
9: There was no indication that Gary had ever been near the D&W that morning.
0: Gary testified that he was home asleep that morning, and the jailhouse snitches who got him indicted were flat out lying. He figured they must have been angling for favors from the prosecution.
9: The only thing they really had to contend with were the two guys from Massachusetts. They said that Gary kind of boasted about they were looking for me, but they'll never find her.
0: But they were statements a jury apparently believed. It took just 4 hours to render a verdict.
10: How do you find the defendant as to count number one, kidnapping in first degree?
11: Guilty.
0: Brother Richard, owner of the van, the one who bought the cigarettes and placed himself at the store, went on trial a few weeks later. His stepdaughter Amanda was certain he'd be found guilty as well.
7: It didn't make sense for them not to find him guilty because they found Uncle Gary guilty, and they're saying that Uncle Gary did it with him.
0: Richard was without a doubt Heidi's last customer, and witnesses testified they'd seen a van like his at the scene. Richard's van, however, showed no trace of blood or anything connected to Heidi. This time, the jury deliberated 8 hours and...
12: We find him not guilty.
0: Two trials, two opposite results.
3: So here's the strange thing about the two brothers, it seems, Sheriff. You've got Richard, who's acquitted, and yet he is the one that says, yeah, I was in the shop. And his brother, who doesn't put himself in the shop, is the one who goes down for it. But don't they have to be in cahoots together for this to make sense?
6: I would say so, but it still doesn't matter. And that's what happens with different juries.
3: Do you believe good arrest, good conviction?
6: Absolutely.
0: Heidi's family wasn't quite sure what to make of the two trials. Heidi's first cousin is Missy Searles.
13: It was confusing to have basically the same evidence, just
11: different jury, and then you end up with two different verdicts.
0: And there was something that always bothered Cousin Missy about the trial. The jailhouse informants testified that it was a drug deal gone bad. Didn't make sense.
11: She wasn't a drug user herself. She didn't participate in that.
0: Clint Van Zandt, the FBI profiler, was also left scratching his head. His profile predicted the person responsible would be an obsessive stalker type.
3: Did you think you maybe missed something in your evaluation?
13: The Thibodeau brothers did not add up to my profile, so I was trying to figure out what I missed. You know, was it something that I didn't know about, that I didn't have a handle on?
0: The years went by. A fading sign at the center of town was the lingering reminder that once there'd been a girl named Heidi Allen whose life was taken from her.
5: Heidi Allen has been a huge in everyone's mind for years. I mean, because she's never been found.
0: And there was a lingering feeling in the town among some people that just maybe there was more to the story.
14: I didn't know what to do. Broke my heart. It destroyed me.
15: Coming up, a chance encounter and the shock of a lifetime.
14: He said to us, "Do you really want to know what happened to her?"
15: When Dave...

0: It was an odd conclusion to the Heidi Allen case. One brother convicted, the other brother, the one who admitted to being at the store, acquitted. And even though Richard Thibodeau was found not guilty, in some people's minds, he'd simply had a lucky day in court. Stepdaughter Amanda.
1: Growing up, we were known as the kidnappers' kids. We were known as the murderers' kids. We weren't treated nicely.
0: For the Allen family, it was an unsatisfying result. They still didn't know what had happened to Heidi, and her body had never been found.
2: She's out there somewhere and somebody knows.
3: That's right. And someday we're going to know. You can't give up hope on your missing loved one.
0: Even after the dust settled, the case stayed in the news for years to come. Some young people, like Tanya Priest, never really forgot.
4: Nothing like that had ever happened in our area before, so yeah, it stood out.
0: A full decade rolled by. Tanya was now in her mid-20s, and one day, while visiting a friend named Vicky, the TV was on. Up popped a story about the Heidi Allen case, an anniversary report.
4: When the news flashed about Heidi, I said to her, I wonder what happened to Heidi, and she said, yeah, me too.
0: It wasn't really a question, just an out loud thought. But someone in the room decided to answer. It was the friend's boyfriend, a guy nicknamed Thumper.
4: He said to us, do you really want to know what happened to her? And we were like, okay, yeah.
0: And this next version of that Easter morning is one that needs close attention. Because it didn't involve the Thibodeau brothers at all, but put Thumper himself and two young buddies at the epicenter of Heidi's abduction.
4: He said that we pulled in right up by the doors with the vehicle running. They left the back doors open. And he said, I grabbed her like this. He said, we dragged her out of the store and then he laughed. He said, and when we hit that van hard with her.
0: Could he be serious?
2: I mean, is this a guy just kind of flexing his biceps for the girls?
4: No, the more we didn't believe him, the angrier he became. I said, okay, well, how did the white van get involved? He said, we just got lucky. One showed up before we did. And I said, Thumper, there's an innocent man in prison. He said, not my problem.
0: So did she run to the police then and there, scream out to anyone who'd listen? It wasn't that simple.
2: Tanya, why didn't you go to the sheriff's office at that point? Say, I got a story to tell you.
4: Well, he lived a mile down the road from my house.
0: Tanya says she was paralyzed by fear of Thumper.
4: I went home and cried. I didn't know what to do.
0: But she never forgot about that chilling conversation. She tried to cut off contact with her friend Vicky and the boyfriend, and eventually Tanya moved out of state.
4: She was an 18-year-old girl. It broke my heart. It destroyed me.
0: The turning point came in 2010, 3 years later. That's when Tanya learned some sickening news. In a domestic dispute, Thumper had shot and killed her former friend.
2: Did you then think he was capable of having done that thing to Heidi?
4: No, of course.
2: A domestic and an...
4: Of course.
0: Thumper, real name James Steen, was convicted and sentenced to life in prison. Tanya says that conviction and a tragedy in her own life, the death of her husband, galvanized her to finally speak up. She picked up the phone and called the county prosecutor, a guy she once knew.
2: This is Tanya from high school.
5: This is Tanya from high school.
0: Greg Oakes had risen through the ranks to become Oswego County District Attorney, now running that same office that had gotten the Gary Thibodeau conviction years earlier. And of course, he remembered the case of the missing girl.
5: I was home for Easter, and I remember that being on the news.
0: So when Tanya Priest called him with a story that implicated three new suspects in Heidi Allen's abduction, he listened carefully.
6: I know the truth, sir. I have nothing to lose and nothing to gain from this. It's just my conscience.
5: Absolutely.
0: The DA flew Tanya up to New York to hear more details. And together they discussed how to verify her story. And there was one detail that seemed promising. In the story told by Thumper that day, he said they'd taken Heidi in the van to the home of a young woman named Jennifer Westcott.
4: He screamed, if you don't believe me, go ask Jennifer.
5: What we wanted to do is try to follow up to see if there's any truth to that.
0: Jennifer Westcott was a girl Tanya knew from high school. The DA encouraged her to get in touch by Facebook. They exchanged telephone numbers, and then it was time for a phone call.
4: They plugged into my phone, taped the whole conversation. She'll answer. Hello?
0: It had been years since they last spoke. Tanya made small talk at first, and then eased into the story that she'd heard. the murder of Heidi all those years ago.
4: He just told me that they grabbed her from the store and they brought her to your house.
7: I really, in my own head, dropped it.
4: Right.
7: I don't know, probably about 10 years ago.
0: Jennifer didn't deny a thing, but she wasn't saying much either.
4: Why did they even involve you or even do this?
7: Yeah.
4: I don't even know which one of them killed her, though.
7: No idea.
4: I had to keep throwing stuff at her, and finally she would bite. Did you even know that this was Heidi that they brought there and that this is what they were going to do?
7: Uh-uh.
4: You had no clue that they just showed up with her?
7: Yeah, they didn't even bring her in the house.
4: Yeah, that's...
0: It sounded as though Jennifer had real information, had just delivered the DA the evidential goods.
7: It bothers me to talk about it. I won't lie to you.
0: Tanya had just one more question. Had Jennifer ever considered going to the police?
7: I would never open a can of worms like that, God almighty. I'm not doing the investigator's job. I don't get paid enough.
4: See, at first I felt sorry for her. The more I talked to her on the phone, and the more I realized she had no remorse.
5: Based on the conversation that takes place, we had concerns that maybe there was some truth to Tanya's claim.
0: 20 years, 20 Easters had come and gone since Heidi's disappearance. And now with Tanya's story, everything old was new again.
8: Coming up, the DA starts looking into the evidence Tanya helped gather, and...
5: When the investigator talked to Jennifer Westcott, she explained that, look, my statements to Tanya Priest simply weren't true.
8: What will that mean for the case? When did...

0: Greg Oakes had grown up not far from where Heidi Allen disappeared. And now, as district attorney of the county, he was tentatively giving the case a fresh look.
1: When somebody comes forward with a claim that potentially exonerates a convicted man, we have to take it seriously.
0: Inside the walls of the Clinton Correctional Facility in Dannemora, New York, we met the convict who was the subject of all this reconsideration. It was 2015. Gary Thibodeau was an old 61 with gimpy legs and a bad lung.
2: Did you abduct Heidi Allen?
3: No, I did not.
2: And then kill her?
3: No. Never abducted or killed anyone.
0: He says those jailhouse snitches lied, and their testimony was the only real evidence against him.
2: Did you tell those two they're never going to find the body?
3: No.
4: You're not doing drugs with Heidi there?
3: No.
0: Thibodeau had been inside for 21 years. He'd always proclaimed his innocence, but had long since been resigned to the way life turned out for him.
2: You say, why me? Why is this thing happening?
3: I've gone through all of them failings and emotions and thoughts over the years, but I kind of believe that you are where you are in life because that's where you're supposed to be. Whether it has anything to do with the innocent and guilty or...
2: But yours is more than 20 years now in the New York State correction system.
3: Yeah.
2: For a crime you say you didn't commit.
3: No, I didn't.
0: Back in 2013, when Tanya Priest stepped forward, Gary had no idea the case was being given another look. He had exhausted his appeals. The other brother, Richard, the one acquitted of Heidi's kidnapping, says his life has been filled with anxiety.

0: case reopened. Prosecutor Oakes was investigating, and he asked Tanya's old friend, the woman on the phone who seemed to know more than she should.
1: They didn't even bring her in the house. They just said the van.
0: To come down to the station for a talk.
2: What do you know about the Heidi Allen?
3: I don't know anything about the Heidi Allen case.
0: The investigator asked her about that recent phone call with Tanya, omitting the fact that they had it all on tape.
2: Did you make reference saying that they brought her to the house and that you stayed, they kept her out in the van?
3: No, I never said anything to her about a van.
0: Well, in fact, she had. That's when they told her the call was recorded.
3: Oh, my God. I really don't. I mean, I was... Wait, where does she even come up? What is this about? And I said, I don't know anything about them taking her in a way.
2: No, that's not what you said.
3: I just thought I was just shutting her up. I guess I was confessing I have an IVL in my house.
4: When the investigator talked to Jennifer Westcott, you know, she explained that, look, my statements to Tanya Priest simply weren't true. I was trying to get her off the phone. I was trying to appease her.
0: The DA tracked down Thumper, a.k.a. James Steen, and the other two men. Each said that the Tanya Jennifer story was baloney. Investigators also contacted the jailhouse snitches from back in the day, and they stood by their testimony. More importantly, Greg Oak said they got nothing for testifying.
5: So as you reviewed them, you found them credible?
4: I did.
5: Why do you believe some people and not others?
4: We have to look beyond just do we believe somebody or not. Is there information that they can provide that can be backed up by other independent evidence?
0: The DA didn't think he could believe anything Jennifer Westcott had to say. And he came to question Tanya's credibility, too.
4: I don't believe in Tanya Priest and her story. She said that she had heard these admissions back in 2006. And I asked her, why didn't you immediately come forward to the police? And her response was, I simply didn't believe him.
0: And after reviewing all the evidence, he decided there was no there there.
4: I was convinced that they had the right person.
5: What would the motive be for these two Thibodeau brothers?
4: Unfortunately, Dennis, there's been no obvious motive for all these years.
0: Months had gone by since Tanya first called the DA's office. Now she got a phone call.
6: I was told that there would be no further investigation.
5: What, case closed? We've got the Thibodeaus for this thing?
6: Yep, I started crying.
0: So, was that it? Had she given it her best shot? Time to go home. Well, you'd think so.
6: If they think I'm going to walk away, they are mistaken. I am not.
7: Coming up, a secret document and a stunning revelation. Heidi Allen was a young woman with an alternate identity.
8: Codename Julia Roberts.
7: Why this case might just be blown wide open.
8: How did this not come out during the trial?
7: When Dave...

0: Tanya Priest had gone to the authorities with an explosive allegation. She said a man nicknamed Thumper had confessed to her that he and two buddies had abducted and murdered Heidi Allen back in 1994. And she was devastated when the prosecutor checked out her story and ultimately chose not to believe her.
1: I was doing it because I was a good person. And that's how I felt.
0: But Tanya wouldn't give it up. She was convinced an innocent man, Gary Thibodeau, was in prison. She made calls and was eventually put in touch with a New York federal public defender named Lisa Peebles, someone who had ties to the defense lawyers who'd worked on Thibodeau's failed appeals.
2: Tanya felt as though things were amiss by the time she called our office.
0: Lisa, the lawyer, listened to that secretly recorded phone call between Tanya and her childhood pal and came away with a different take than the DA.
3: I would never open a can of worms like that, God almighty.
2: That was, like, jaw-dropping.
0: What do you hear on that tape?
2: A woman confiding it took her a long time to get the images out of her head. I heard her say they made her sit in the van. She also said that she would never go to police.
0: Did you believe Tanya Priest when she came forward?
2: I absolutely did. I said, we can't let this go.
0: Lisa called up her friend, John O'Brien, then a reporter with Syracuse.com.
4: She says, you've always told me to call you when I have a good case, and I got one.
0: Lisa had a morsel that intrigued the reporter.
4: And this was the first time in 20 years that anyone said they knew anything about what happened to Heidi Allen.
0: One of the early doors the reporter knocked on was Richard Thibodeau's, the brother who'd been accused back when but acquitted.
5: Oh my God, finally. It was unbelievable.
6: Finally, someone come forward to help my brother get out of prison.
4: I just said, if you have anything that might help here, let me know. He said, I do have these 7 boxes of documents in my garage.
7: Holy cow, he's got the whole
4: dust.
7: Thing.
4: I said, we'd absolutely like to see those right away.
0: For 2 decades, Richard had kept every scrap of paper related to his trial. Was there something buried in there that the other lawyers had missed? Something that might help his brother? For Lisa and the reporter, eagerly digging through those boxes was like opening presents at Christmas.
2: And I thought, what is this stuff? The whole thing was so bizarre to me.
0: There was something buried in the box, something forgotten that almost glowed it turned out to be so important for their quest. What they fished out was an internal memo from the Oswego County Sheriff's Office that put Heidi Allen in a whole new light. She wasn't just the bright-faced smart girl selling Sunday papers. It turned out she had a secret arrangement with local law enforcement.
2: Heidi Allen was a confidential informant.
8: Telling us who's selling acid on school grounds, who's stealing dope?
2: Right.
0: She'd been issued a 3x5 informant index card. It had her name, fingerprints, even a secret squirrel informant alias.
2: It had a code name, Julia Roberts. It had all of her personal information on this card.
8: Saying this woman, code name Julia Roberts,
2: yep,
8: is a drug informant for the county sheriff's office?
2: Yeah. I was thinking, how did this not come out during the trial?
0: The discovery of Heidi's informant status offered up whole new theories about her disappearance.
2: That certainly would have opened up the field to many other possible suspects with motive to harm her.
0: Turns out, Thumper had said as much to Tanya.
5: He said that that's what happens to rats. She was a rat. She was going to turn some big, big guys in, and that's why they did it.
8: As Thumper tells it, she's a snitch.
5: She's a snitch.
0: Lisa Peebles immediately got on with Gary Thibodeau's trial attorney from 1995, Joe Fahey. He says back when he did hear rumblings that Heidi might have been working with the sheriff's office, but was told there was no file and that it simply wasn't true.
9: I didn't know anything about the card. I didn't know anything about Julia Roberts.
0: So who did know? As it turns out, Heidi Allen's ID card wasn't locked away in a sheriff's filing cabinet somewhere. A deputy actually carried it around with him. And one day, 2 years before she disappeared, he lost it, dropped it in the parking lot of the D&W convenience store where Heidi would one day become a cashier. The ID was later found.
8: It's essentially like outing an undercover officer or a protected witness.
2: Yes, yes. The idea that it's out there, that they believe she's an informant, is a problem.
0: What was important for Lisa Peebles about the discovery of the Heidi identity card was that even though it was in the brother's case file, it had apparently never been given to Gary Thibodeau's defense team. She argued that was something called a Brady violation. Prosecutors are required to turn over any evidence that might help the defense. Lisa filed a motion to have Gary's conviction thrown out. And John O'Brien broke news, writing the first of many Heidi stories to come.
4: It just took off, and people are devouring it.
0: A rock had been kicked over. The reporter was now getting hundreds of tips and leads. He even tracked down one of the jailhouse informants from the trial, Robert Baldassaro, and recorded the interview. The man's story had changed somewhat.
7: Your testimony came out that he confessed to it.
10: I never said he confessed to anything. I just said, you know, he never come flat out and told me that he killed anybody.
0: And a co-worker of Heidi said in a sworn statement that shortly before Heidi went missing, she'd been afraid because the sheriff's department wanted her to nail people for dealing coke. But Heidi's sister Lisa was having nothing to do with the new theories.
11: You believe that the conviction of one of those brothers explains everything, or do you think there's more to be told?
12: This means that we trust our law enforcement and we trust our DA.
11: You had confidence in their professionalism 100%. Then, and you do now, I think you're saying.
12: Of course we do.
0: The judge, looking at the new evidence, decided to hold a hearing.
11: You're saying to the court, there's new evidence. Give him a new trial or cut him loose?
2: Yes. I think that there's been a huge injustice and it's been a huge mistake.
11: Are you in a better place now?
1: I feel relieved. I finally got somewhere.
0: But all of the fervent interest outside the walls over the fate of Gary Thibodeau seemed to wash right over the man himself.
11: Can you imagine life on the outside
6: now?
11: No.
6: I'd like to go fishing with a can of beer. That would be nice, sitting on a bank fishing, having a can of beer.
13: Coming up, the question that provoked this response.
14: Are you out of your ever-loving mind? Why in God's name would we ever do something like that? Why?
13: When Dateline continues,

0: In January 2015, a judge granted a hearing in the matter of Gary Thibodeau, the man convicted of kidnapping Heidi Allen in 1994. His brother, Richard Thibodeau, was also in the court with his family. Heidi's family was there, but not expecting much.
1: There's nothing new today. It's just sensationalized.
0: The narrow issue at this hearing was whether or not prosecutors years ago, unfairly and illegally, failed to turn over a key document to the defense. That ID card of sorts, indicating that Heidi had been recruited as a teenage sheriff's drug informant. District Attorney Greg Oakes argued that the state had in fact turned over the confidential informant records before trial.
2: They did receive this information. They did know about this.
0: But beyond the issue of who saw what discovery evidence when was another layer. The prosecutor said it didn't really matter.
2: Really, her activity was limited to giving some high school information to the deputy.
3: There was not a contemporaneous investigation about to go down?
2: Around the time of her disappearance, no investigation that she was involved with.
0: So if Heidi wasn't naming names and turning in drug dealers, then the prosecution argued there was no foundation to this new theory that bad guys had killed her in revenge for being a snitch. The now sheriff vehemently denies the defense innuendo that the deputies were somehow responsible for getting Heidi killed.
3: Did you guys carelessly bust her identity, Sheriff?
4: Are you out of your ever-loving mind? Why in God's name would we ever do something like that and jeopardize a girl's life or career or anything? Why?
3: Accidentally. You know, this resulted in the girl being vulnerable.
4: How did she become vulnerable?
0: The sheriff says, yes, her ID card was dropped in a parking lot, but was returned to the office right away. Only the store owner saw it. But something else was going on in the hearing. Lisa, the defense attorney, was also acting a little like a prosecutor. She was about to introduce evidence about those three men identified as the so-called abductors and killers.
5: All I have to do is say, hey, there's this new evidence, and had it been available, it would have created a reasonable doubt for a jury to acquit him.
0: The attorney called other witnesses who, like Tanya, had heard stories about these three men killing Heidi and disposing of her body.
6: He would tell us several times that he would do us like he did Heidi.
0: And that girl from the phone call, Jennifer Westcott, she changed her story again, telling authorities on tape that she did know what happened.
7: Only thing he said to me is that Heidi was burned in a wood stove and taken care of in a van.
0: And then the men themselves. First, there was Thumper, real name James Steen, doing life for murder.
8: I have nothing I can tell you, ma'am, about that'll save that man over there. Nothing.
0: He claimed not to know about Heidi's abduction. Nor did potential suspect number two, his buddy Roger Breckenridge, another guy with a record. And then there was the third guy from Tanya's story. His name was Michael Bohr. He lived a mile from the convenience store and had Heidi make him a sandwich most days she was working. What made Bohr stand out among the three was his admitted obsession with the Heidi Allen case. Had told investigators as much months earlier.
9: I knew one day I'm going to pop in the picture somewhere.
10: You seem so preoccupied with the case.
9: I was obsessed with it because it just freaked me out.
0: Turns out he had a shoebox full of old news clippings he'd kept for two decades. In court, Bohr's testimony was not videoed, but he admitted years back he'd been a drug dealer, and he became very emotional.
5: He started crying when it came to questions concerning his obsession with the case, and he kept driving by the sign that says, "Where's Heidi?" And he thought about her six times a day.
0: Strange. And remember that profile drawn up by the FBI agent Clint Van Zandt, a contributor to MSNBC. Back then, he'd predicted Heidi had been killed by someone who would later appear to be obsessed with the case.
11: It's going to be someone who knew the victim. It's somebody who will follow this crime very closely, who will gather newspaper clippings, articles.
0: And there was something else the FBI profiler had predicted.
11: What I suggested was, this is so bold, they're going to have other type of offenses in their background. You may see stalking, you may see other type of kidnappings.
5: Holy cow, he just profiled Michael Bohr.
0: The attorney tracked down this woman, Catherine Schmidt, who says she was attacked by Bohr years before Heidi's abduction. She told us he tried to push her into a car.
12: He had me in a chokehold and was dragging me backwards with his hand over my mouth. And, I couldn't breathe.
3: She managed to run away with minor injuries. Bohr pleaded guilty to unlawful imprisonment. But the judge wouldn't allow Catherine Schmidt to testify at this hearing, ruling her story about Michael Bohr was not relevant.
2: He is absolutely very curious. I think he's mentally unstable.
3: Or he knows what happened to Heidi and he feels remorse all these years later.
2: I don't believe that's the case.
3: So the judge took it all under consideration, dismissed the hearing, and said he'd have a ruling in due time on whether Thibodeau should get a new trial. Weeks went by, then months.
13: It's given me a reason to live now.
3: And when it finally came, the ruling was dropped with little fanfare, just an entry in the docket. The judge ruled, first, there had been no so-called Brady violation. No proof that the state did not hand over documents related to Heidi's drug informant status. And he agreed with the DA that it wasn't legally relevant anyway.
5: It's all speculation, it's irrelevant, it's hearsay.
3: And as for those alternative suspects put on by the defense, interesting, but in his opinion, too speculative and remote to warrant overturning the jury's verdict. None of the three has been charged with anything related to the Heidi Allen case.
5: I can't let it go, and I won't let it go.
3: Lisa Peebles, and most of all, Gary Thibodeau and his family, lost that day.
5: As long as Gary's alive, I'm just going to keep on fighting for him.
14: Like I said, I think...
3: And she did. In August 2017, New York State's highest court agreed to one more review of the case.
5: I hope Gary lives to see the day.
3: But in June 2018, the Court of Appeals rejected Thibodeau's request for a new trial. His lawyer petitioned the court to reconsider. Gary Thibodeau was awaiting the decision when on August 12, 2018, he died in prison. His decades-old battle to clear his name had finally come to an end. Now, all these years later, the two families, the Thibodeaus and the Allens, are left with the same questions. What did happen to Heidi? And will we ever find a shallow grave?
15: I think eventually something's going to happen. Someone's going to say something.
1: I might not know on this side of heaven. I might have to wait. But I will die trying and fighting for her.
3: She went to work early on an Easter Sunday morning and was never seen again.
16: That's all for now. I'm Lester Holt. Thanks for joining us.
17: I just felt confused. Just in disbelief, kind of out of body almost. How could you do something like that? Why? He talked about how scared he was that something could happen to him. He was afraid for his life.
18: Dead men tell no tales, but this one left a trail of clues.
19: I've never seen my dad that way before. He has never shown me fear of anything.
18: Patriarch, power broker. He was head of a family company.
16: The business was real estate, and someone was about to make a killing.
20: I never dreamt anything like that would happen.
18: Murdered in a house he was selling. Was this a deal gone bad?
20: We just had some bizarre things happening in the office.
18: Or maybe bad blood at home.
21: My son texted me that he was scared and he wanted me to come pick him up.
18: Danger was out there. Soon,
22: you're under arrest. Under arrest. Under arrest.
18: Arrest after arrest and twist after twist.
17: Makes your blood boil.
20: It's beyond my comprehension.
19: She was the flame. She was the ignition. It was a perfect storm.
16: I'm Lester Holt, and this is Dateline.
18: Here's Josh Mankiewicz with Secrets at the Sunshine Motel.
23: It's the pulse-pounding start to a heart-wrenching tale.
24: Police! Over here, back here.
23: A police officer wearing a body camera, okay. Running to face who knows what.
25: 605, send in medical.
23: A man down, a room awash in blood.
25: Who found him here?
24: I did.
23: That would be the first of many questions, and the starting line of a race for survival.
25: Severe assault, massive head trauma.
23: This was a mystery that more than once would appear to be solved here in this sleepy town. In the end, there were more twists than in the river that runs through it. The ripples and eddies would hold some disturbing secrets about family, about friends, about who will betray you and who won't. Just a little more than 2 hours from soggy Seattle sits Yakima, in a valley where orchards and vineyards flourish in the abundant sunshine of South Central Washington. And it was just outside Yakima on a Saturday in May 2013 that Tara Rockenfield was meeting her father-in-law.
17: I had sent him some messages early in the morning asking if I could borrow his truck, because I wanted to go to a nursery. And he's like, well, I'm going to be out there anyway showing a house, so I can just meet you there.
23: Tara's father-in-law, Vern Holbrook, was one of the best-known and best-selling realtors in this part of Washington State. The meet time at the nursery was set, 11:15 a.m.
17: I sent him a message when I got there, and he said, client's running late, just got here, see you in a bit. And about 30 minutes later, I sent him a message and said that I was done, and I didn't hear anything.
4: How much time goes by?
17: 2 hours.
4: Did you think of going to look for him?
17: Yeah, I did. And I thought, well, no, I don't want to interrupt him if he's with a client. Do I regret that every second? Yeah, I do.
23: So Tara turned toward home and her husband, Vern's stepson, yes. Andrew.
19: When she got home, she said, you know, it's really weird. Your dad never showed up. And I just told her, you know, he probably just got tied up in a deal.
23: In fact, Vern's kids were used to this behavior.
19: He worked more than 60 hours a week, every week, because he enjoyed it and he wanted to help people find a home.
23: Vern was not only the founder and owner of the family business, Aspen Real Estate, he was also the patriarch of a large blended family that included stepson Andrew, his wife Tara, and their children.
19: He was the leader of the family. Everyone looked up to him.
23: Along with stepson Chad.
6: I think he worked as long as he did because he enjoyed it, and he was a real social guy.
23: Chad and his wife Jill gave Vern 3 grandchildren.
7: Surprise!
21: He was a wonderful dad, wonderful grandpa. I could go on and on about Vern.
23: Jill, celebrating at Vern's 75th birthday party, remembers him as a constant presence, the anchor, ever present for his grandkids and even great-grandkids on Christmas morning or their birthdays.
21: He's always been the stability of the family.
23: In fact, when Jill's marriage to Chad ended after 9 years, Vern was still there for them. Vern helped out with essentials for the kids, helped Jill out with a job and more. That's the kind of man he was.
21: He helps anybody out. It doesn't matter who they are.
4: Big heart.
21: Mm-hmm. Huge heart.
23: And using that huge heart to help family members or clients was what seemed to keep Vern Holbrook young. After Andrew's mom died in 2007, Vern eventually remarried and kept moving, whether he was catching fish or closing deals.
19: He was a machine.
23: Vern had tried to slow down, even selling his company in 2008 to an ambitious young agent whom Vern had trained and taken under his wing, Daniel Blizzard, who was buying the business with his 2 brothers.
17: I think that appeal of Daniel and his brothers was that it would still be a family and a local business as opposed to becoming a chain.
23: But Vern couldn't stop selling.
17: He kept wanting to retire and it would get pushed back.
4: And this wasn't because he was living hand to mouth. He had no money. This was because he loved it.
17: He loved it. He liked being the best at it.
23: So on that Saturday in May, when Vern missed his meeting with Tara, she and Andrew simply dismissed it as Vern being Vern. Until Tara got a phone call that night from Chad.
17: And he's like, have you heard from Vern? Something's wrong. He's in the hospital or something. You got to go check. And, you know, then I, like, instantly I'm worried.
23: Tara is a physician's assistant and knew Memorial Hospital well. She was pointed to the ER, where a nurse delivered the devastating news.
17: She proceeded to tell me that he had been beaten and that his throat was slashed, and that they were getting ready to airlift him to Harborview in Seattle.
23: And it happened, she soon learned, at that house Vern had been showing to clients. That's why Vern hadn't shown up to meet her that morning.
17: I walked up to the head of the bed and I just, he was so swollen and disfigured. And I went down to the foot of the bed and his feet were sticking out. That's what looked like him. The rest of him was not. That is not the Vern that I know.
4: What did you think had happened?
17: I wasn't sure at that point.
4: Phone rings.
19: She was hysterically crying. And she told me that my dad had been attacked. And I was in disbelief too. I didn't think that it was real at first.
23: But it was. Vern Holbrook's life was dangling by a thread. He turned out to be the proof that you can be both beloved and still have mortal enemies.
16: Enemies? Who might they be? When we come back.
21: My son texted me that he was scared.
16: An entire family frightened. Enter a mystery woman with a secret. And it was a doozy.
4: You ever seen anybody bring their kids to a murder?
7: This is a first for me.
16: When Dateline...

0: What began as a sunny Saturday in Yakima ended for Vern Holbrook's family in an all-night vigil at this trauma center in Seattle. They'd gathered quickly at Vern's bedside after hearing he'd been badly beaten, his throat slashed, apparently at a house he was showing to real estate clients.
1: What were you told about his condition and his prognosis?
2: They were worried about how much air he was getting to his brain.
3: The Vern that we all loved died that day.
0: Vern's former daughter-in-law, Jill, remembers hearing of the attack and how it frightened the entire family.
4: My son texted me that Grandpa was attacked and that he was scared and he wanted me to come pick him up.
0: And the task of quieting the family's fears and finding out who had attacked Vern was now in the hands of this man, Yakima County Sheriff Detective Sam Peralt.
1: Did you know Vern Holbrook?
5: I knew of him. He was just known to be one of the big movers and shakers in the real estate industry in the Yakima Valley.
0: The detective had been called to the house where Vern was found that Saturday night. He'd heard from the responding officer, the one who wore this body camera and captured these scenes from the moment he arrived just before 8 p.m., that a colleague had gone looking for Vern when Vern's wife had become worried that he didn't return from the showing. The colleague found him here, lying in a pool of blood at this rural home near the small town of Cowichi.
5: The last people talked to Vern around 11:15, and so we could surmise that he had likely been attacked sometime around noon.
1: So he'd been lying there for, what, maybe 7 or 8 hours?
5: Yes.
1: Not a whole lot of evidence to go on at the beginning.
5: No.
0: Vern's truck, still parked outside, offered little.
5: His wallet was in there with his ID and his credit cards.
1: So presumably not robbery.
5: Right.
0: In fact, as police inventoried the scene, only one thing seemed to be missing.
1: The only thing they take is his telephone?
5: That's what it looks like, yes.
0: But Vern's missing cell phone didn't hinder the investigation. Within hours, the detective had Vern's phone records in hand.
1: And you go to, what, the last person to call him?
5: I was able to see the last number that connected, yes.
1: You call that number?
5: I did. And I left a message just asking for a return call.
1: Who'd that phone number come back to?
5: Adriana Mendez was the name attached to the account.
0: The detective soon learned that Adriana Mendez was a 23-year-old mother of three with a minor criminal record for misdemeanor assault, living with her kids in Yakima at the Sunshine Motel. The next day, Adriana Mendez called back.
6: We appreciate you coming down here today.
0: And agreed to meet with detectives.
7: I didn't mean to take so long and trying to give up a call.
1: What kind of vibe you getting off her?
5: She seemed excited and nervous, talking fast.
0: Adriana admitted calling Vern twice the day of the attack. She said she wanted to talk to him about selling a mobile home, but he couldn't see her.
7: He told me that he was busy, that he was showing a house, to call him back.
0: Cell records confirmed Adriana's calls to Vern, but it was something else that convinced the detective that Adriana wasn't telling the truth. She insisted she'd never left Yakima that day.
7: I don't know what to tell you. I did not go out there.
0: But phone records don't lie. People who forget about them do. And the detective had maps showing Adriana had made the last call to Vern from the same rural area where the attack took place.
1: So she was pretty close to him when that call was made.
5: Yes. You need to tell me the truth.
0: Over the next several hours, Adriana's story changed again and again until she gave it up. She admitted meeting with Vern, said it was the idea of her boyfriend, Luis. She told a story, backed up by surveillance tape from the Sunshine Motel, of Luis picking up Adriana and her three small children that morning at 10:45. She told detectives they drove to the house in Cowichi, met with Vern, and while the kids waited in the car, she and Luis went inside with Vern to view the house. And in the back bedroom...
5: What did Luis do to Vern?
7: him.
8: Okay, and you saw him hit Vern?
7: While I was looking out through his eye in the corner of my eye.
8: And then
7: that's the last I saw, and then I heard was the thump.
8: You didn't walk back in there to see what was going on?
7: No. I should have had him.
0: Adriana said Luis came out moments later. They tossed Vern's cell phone out the car window on the way home before Luis delivered Adriana and her three kids back to the Sunshine Motel. Again, confirmed on video. By 12:31 p.m., to the detective, it was obvious this had been a plot to set up a meeting with Vern with the sole purpose of killing him.
1: You ever seen anybody bring their kids to a murder?
5: No, this is a first for me.
8: There's probable cause to think that you are an accomplice, and that's why you're under arrest.
0: Within hours, detectives had Adriana's boyfriend in custody as well. Through an interpreter, Luis Gomez-Manguez also initially told a story about Adriana contacting Vern to sell a mobile home.
8: That's You're telling me lies. And Adriana started off telling me the same lies. She said that you hit the guy from behind when he wasn't even looking.
7: No.
8: I don't think that your story is going to hold up. You are under arrest for the attempted murder of Vernon Holbrook.
0: Detectives were convinced they had the two people who'd attacked Vern that Saturday in May. But they also knew, or thought they knew, there was a lot more to the story. These suspects certainly weren't trained hired assassins. They were so clumsy, they'd even use their own phone. But where would this lead? Why would two people who never met Vern Holbrook want to kill him?
9: Coming up,
5: the bells and whistles definitely start going off.
9: A sudden trail of clues, security video, text messages, a secret code. Was Vern worth more dead than alive?
2: All of a sudden, I saw that he was fearful of his life.
9: When Dateline continues,

0: In a Seattle hospital, Vern Holbrook hovered in that gray area between life and death. In the week after he was savagely beaten, his throat slit during a routine real estate showing in May of 2013. Detectives had quickly made two arrests. Charged with attempted murder, 38-year-old Luis Gomez Manguez, who denied any part in the attack, and his 23-year-old girlfriend, Adriana Mendez, who admitted luring Vern to the meeting at Luis's request, and then witnessing Luis assault Vern.
1: She said she had no idea why Luis would do that.
0: You believe that?
1: No.
0: And why did Peralt not believe Adriana?
2: Told me he was still busy.
0: Because in that same interview, she had also unwittingly dropped a bombshell when asked how, out of all the dozens of realtors in Yakima, she just happened to call Vern's company, Aspen Real Estate.
2: I know a couple of people that used to work there.
3: Who's that?
2: Daniel.
0: What goes through your mind when she says that?
1: Well, the bells and whistles definitely start going off.
0: Bells and whistles because after Vern had been assaulted, his family had flooded detectives with calls.
4: So you sit down and you start thinking to yourselves, who'd want to hurt him?
5: One person. His name is Daniel Blizzard.
0: Daniel Blizzard, that ambitious agent to whom Vern was going to sell the company, someone Vern had once trusted.
4: Did you think Daniel had something to do with it?
6: Well, yeah, I was pretty sure.
0: Why, with zero proof, would so many believe Blizzard was behind the attack? Detective Peralt soon heard a story that went like this. In the fall of 2008, Vern called employees like bookkeeper Judy Craven to a meeting. He was selling the company.
6: I think he wanted to spend more time with his family and just focus on the selling part, not deal with that day-to-day managing.
0: No longer a rumor, said this email to announce the sale. Vern was selling Aspen to Daniel Blizzard and his two brothers. Vern would stay on as the designated broker for 1 year. But the deal went south quickly.
6: They made the first three payments, and then they just stopped.
0: It was the height of the Great Recession. Real estate was tanking. Vern was understanding. But then the Blizzards approached Vern with a request.
5: They asked my dad to take out what's called a key man life insurance policy, him being the key person or the key man in the organization.
4: Because Aspen Real Estate really was just your dad.
5: It absolutely was my dad.
0: It made good financial sense at the time. Vern's death would cripple the company, so the life insurance policy would pay $1.58 million upon Vern's death.
4: Vern knew they were taking that policy out on him. He was comfortable with that.
5: I wouldn't say he was comfortable with it.
0: The Blizzards never missed a payment on the life insurance, but they never made another payment on the business. So in January 2010, just 16 months after selling the company, Vern sent out another email to staff, this time to say, Daniel is no longer with Aspen Real Estate. Vern was taking back the company he'd built.
6: It's like, if you can't make your payments, you can't keep it. And so I think, you know, he had to.
0: There were complaints filed with the real estate board, lawsuits, countersuits. And all the while, that life insurance policy seemed to weigh on Vern's mind.
5: He went to the life insurance company, and he asked him to remove it. No one in that company would remove the policy.
4: Because somebody was paying the premiums.
5: That's correct. But all of a sudden, I saw that he was fearful of his life.
0: To Detective Peralt, this all added up to motive. 1.58 million reasons that Daniel Blizzard might want Vern Holbrook dead. But what was the link between Daniel and Adriana and Luis?
4: I'm guessing the holy grail at this point in the investigation would be to find some, like, provable contact between Daniel Blizzard and Adriana Mendez.
1: Right.
0: It turned out the holy grail was only a few blocks away at the Sunshine Motel.
1: I went to the motel and they told me that Big White Guy would come in occasionally and pay Adriana's rent for her.
4: So you get the security video.
1: Right.
4: And who is it?
1: It's Daniel Blizzard.
0: There he was, a week before the attack, Blizzard paying Adriana's bill at the Sunshine Motel. And Peralt soon found more. Text messages between Adriana and Daniel from the day Vern was attacked.
4: 9:24 a.m. Daniel texts Adriana, "Don't be late for shopping."
3: What's going on there?
1: It appears to be code to me. And what they're talking about is the real estate appointment with Vern.
4: At 12:04 p.m., presumably was right around when the attack happened, Adriana texts Daniel, "We are going shopping."
1: I believe that that is her way of telling Daniel that the job is done.
4: And that same afternoon, who pulls up at the Sunshine Motel to pick up Adriana? You guessed it. Daniel Blizzard. Possible that they were just talking about shopping?
1: Anything is possible, but it's not very likely.
4: Finally, in September 2013, nearly 3 months after the attack, the detective went to pick up Daniel.
1: He didn't seem surprised to see me.
4: And he didn't say, "Gee, detective, what could this possibly be about?"
1: No, he didn't ask.
7: I'm the detective who's investigating the attack on Vern Holbrook.
8: Mm-hmm. I heard about that.
4: It didn't take long for Daniel Blizzard to tell investigators how he really felt about Vern and the business deal that had gone bad.
8: He did a very elaborate, well, good job on screwing us over, so.
7: Okay, how did he screw you over?
8: Just lies, deceit. I have nothing bad against Vern at all. I mean, when I use these kinds of words, it's not like I have some kind of grudge or anything like that.
4: And why was Daniel paying Adriana's rent and taking her shopping?
7: Were you involved in a sexual relationship with Adriana?
8: No.
7: No?
8: No.
7: Not at all?
8: No.
7: You were just helping her out of the kindness of your heart?
8: I'm a good guy.
4: Detective Perrault was having none of it.
7: You're obviously sticking to your story, but I do not believe it. So at this time, I'm going to tell you that you are under arrest for attempted first-degree murder of Vernon Holbrook.
4: And for the first time,
7: stand up, put your hands behind your back.
4: Daniel Blizzard's demeanor changed.
7: He was definitely surprised, looked like he might be ill.
4: What went through your mind when police told you that they had arrested Daniel Blizzard?
5: Thank God, finally.
9: Relief.
4: It sounded like a case neatly tied up. Two attackers linked to a man with motive and millions to gain. But that wasn't the whole story. There was someone else involved, the detective believed. Someone else who had betrayed Vern's trust. And to say it was someone close to Vern would be an understatement. In fact, it's someone you've already met.
10: Coming up, arrest number 4.
4: Satisfaction?
9: Huge satisfaction.
10: Is about to split the family in two. When Dateline...

0: 3 months after the attack, Vern Holbrook was in a coma, but somehow still alive.
1: Did either of you hold out any hope for a recovery?
2: I think you always want to believe and have hope that someone's going to get better.
3: I joke with hospital staff all the time, this guy's ornery. If anybody can come out of this, it's going to be him.
0: And as the autumn winds rolled into the Yakima Valley, Detective Sam Perrault already had made 3 arrests. But there was one more to come. And to say it was a shocker would be an understatement. There was one more name the detective had been hearing from Vern's family.
4: A lot of people can be saying a lot of different things.
0: Because it turned out that the plot's alleged mastermind, Daniel Blizzard, had for several years dated and helped support financially a woman who had once been as close to Vern Holbrook as a child. This woman, remember her?
5: He helps anybody out.
0: Mother to 3 of Vern's grandchildren, his former daughter-in-law, Jill Taylor.
1: What would her motivation be for sort of taking part in that plot?
6: I suppose the only connection would be her relationship with Daniel.
1: And what's good for Daniel is good for Jill.
6: I would think so.
0: And the detective found that Jill Taylor was also the common link between Daniel Blizzard and another of the alleged participants in the plot, Adriana Mendez.
1: What did Adriana Mendez and Jill Taylor have in common?
6: Methamphetamine. They met through a common friend at a party using drugs.
0: Detectives say that friendship forged in meth became so close that Jill invited Adriana and her 3 kids to move in with her. And it was at Jill's apartment where Daniel met Adriana and Luis.
1: Adriana wouldn't know Daniel without Jill.
6: Correct.
0: The detective was starting to get a clearer picture of how the alleged co-conspirators came together. And he soon found another of Jill's friends who filled in some more blanks for him.
7: Me and Jill were really tight.
0: Nikki Vargas came forward to say it was no secret what Jill and Daniel wanted done.
7: Like, the day I met this, she was telling me about how she was trying to kill some guy, right? Her and her boyfriend.
8: Did she say how?
7: She tried to poison him a couple times.
0: And when that didn't work?
7: Daniel was trying to pay Jill $10,000 to kill this fool.
1: Do you believe her?
6: It was believable that they were going around asking people about a hitman for $10,000.
0: And the proof that Jill took part in the plot came from her own lips, if you believe the former family members who pointed fingers at her. Enter once again Chad, Jill's ex-husband. He said that 6 weeks before the attack, Jill said something strange when discussing supervised visits with their 3 children.
9: She told me that Vern may not be around that much longer to be supervising visits. And I said, well, why would you think that? And she told me then that, well, you know, he makes a lot of enemies and he's going to end up making the wrong kind of enemies.
0: All of this eventually landed Jill in the sheriff's office herself.
10: Is it okay if we talk about this?
11: Well, I would rather have a lawyer.
10: Okay, best.
11: Just because it's such a delicate situation and I need a professional.
10: I understand.
11: I'm not trying to.
10: I don't take that personally. I understand okay. That. I do need to let you know that you are under arrest for attempted murder.
1: Relief? Satisfaction?
3: Satisfaction.
2: Huge satisfaction.
1: You saw Jill as being sort of what? A pawn of Daniel's.
3: I think they used each other.
1: No question she was involved.
2: Not in our minds.
0: 4 people were now charged with the attempted murder of Vern Holbrook. And then the case changed again. In January of 2014, 8 months after he was attacked, Vern Holbrook died from his injuries.
3: It was a sense of relief for him that he didn't have to suffer anymore. But it was really hard. Really hard for the entire family to see him not with us anymore.
6: It turned the attempted murder into a first-degree murder, premeditated murder.
1: And it sort of raised the stakes all around.
6: Right.
0: But once again, what seemed to be and what would be wouldn't quite line up.

0: there was one more twist in that long river of lies.
1: Coming up, the case heads into court with a surprise on the stand.
2: She said, "We're going to kill her for Daniel."
1: Jill Taylor, the accused, becomes Jill Taylor, star witness. When

0: As the four people now charged with the murder of Vern Holbrook awaited trial in the Yakima County Jail, Vern's family and former colleagues felt a special sort of animosity for one of them, Jill Taylor. Jill had been Vern's daughter-in-law. How could she be part of the plot to kill him?
1: How could you do this to someone who cared for you and took care of you and helped your kids, and you were a part of this family? How could you do something like that?
2: Hard to believe that somebody who had been sort of the beneficiary of Vern's generosity would be involved in any way in a plot like that.
3: I don't know what was going on in Jill's world that she felt she needed to do that.
0: Jill's arrest was especially troubling for her ex-husband because Chad says he tried to tell Vern that Jill's behavior could be volatile and violent.
4: I had tried to warn him a couple of times after our split up, that she's dangerous and that he should be careful. And he just kind of allowed whatever. And, he didn't.
2: He wasn't buying.
4: No, he didn't think much of it.
0: And then, as the trials of the four suspects wound their way toward the courthouse, Vern's family was blindsided yet again. Prosecutors called to say they were offering deals to two of the suspects to make sure their cases were rock solid against accused shot caller Daniel Blizzard and the alleged attacker Luis Gomez Mongas. The state would allow Luis's girlfriend Adriana Mendez and Jill Taylor to walk out of jail if the two women would agree to testify against the two men.
2: Did they ask your permission for this, or were they essentially saying, this is the way the cookie crumbles?
5: We didn't have a choice, but we were made aware that this is what they were thinking of doing.
0: Why were those deals necessary? Deputy Prosecutor Alvin Guzman.
6: It's kind of trying to pick the lesser of two evils on that.
2: Meaning, you get the mastermind, and you get the guy whose hand was actually on the knife, and maybe the little fish swim away.
6: That's essentially what happened in the situation.
2: Do you think you had a strong case against Jill Taylor?
6: She was probably the weakest case we would have had compared to all four people that we believed were involved.
7: Superior Court is back in session.
0: And so in August 2014, the murder trial of Daniel Blizzard began with a parade of lawyers, life insurance salesmen, and law enforcement taking the stand before the star witnesses began to appear.
8: Can't wait till the old man's gone.
0: Jill Taylor claimed that Daniel wanted Vern dead so he could collect the $1.58 million life insurance policy, and that Adriana Mendez told her that she and Luis were going to go through with the attack.
8: She said, we're going to do that we're going to kill Vern for Daniel.
0: When it was her turn, Adriana Mendez said Daniel showed her a wad of cash to entice her.
9: He told me, because I think this is the money that I'm willing to pay somebody $10,000 for to complete this job.
0: In fact, after the attack was over, Adriana claimed Daniel gave her the $10,000 plus a $2,000 bonus. That money was never recovered.
10: This is outrageous.
0: Blizzard's defense attorney, Peter Mazzone, argued that Adriana and Jill would have said anything on the stand because of those get-out-of-jail-free deals offered by prosecutors.
10: So long as you testify, you will be let out.
11: Yes.
10: And you will be able to reunite with your kids.
11: Yes.
0: The defense argued jurors had to acquit Daniel Blizzard because of a lack of evidence.
10: You will not hear of a single shred of forensic evidence of any kind linking this man or anybody else to that time.
0: After 3 weeks, the jury had the case, but it took less than a full day of deliberation to deliver a verdict.
12: We, the jury, find the defendant, Daniel Blizzard, guilty of the crime of first-degree murder.
1: Yes, what we wanted and what was right happened.
5: It was a huge relief that the jury found the truth.
0: The judge sentenced Daniel Blizzard to more than 34 years in prison. A month later, the trial of Luis Gomez Manguez. He testified that it was not he, but Adriana Mendez, who had slashed Vern Holbrook's neck and struck him.
12: Guilty of the crime of first-degree murder.
0: The jury didn't buy it. The judge sentenced Luis to more than 26 years behind bars. The two men were going to prison. But what would happen to those two women who'd cut deals to help put them there? And what would Jill Taylor have to say about it all?
13: Coming up.
14: You just set me up for everything.
2: Daniel set you up.
14: Yes. He set me up.
13: Deeply involved or wrongly accused, we're about to hear from Jill Taylor herself. When

0: After Daniel Blizzard and Luis Gomez Manguez were sentenced for the murder of realtor Vern Holbrook, it was time for the two women charged in the case to face the judge.
1: In exchange for her cooperation, Adriana Mendez, the woman who brought her three small children to a murder scene, was allowed to plead guilty to charges of assault and criminal rendering. She was sentenced to time served, about 15 months, and released. And Jill Taylor, Vern Holbrook's former daughter-in-law, was set free after spending about a year in the county jail. Charges of first-degree murder were dismissed without prejudice, meaning prosecutors do have the option of refiling at some point in the future. But at this point, Jill has never been convicted of any crime in connection with Vern's death.
2: If it wasn't for Jill putting it all together, helping Daniel put the pieces together, this may not have happened.
3: I think that's criminal. You know, shouldn't have happened. You know, she, in my opinion, definitely got away with murder.
4: And when you walk out of this interview, she might be standing on the street.
3: Yeah. You never know. It crosses my mind.
0: We wanted to talk to Jill Taylor, and it turned out she wanted to talk with us to tell a story of betrayal. But in her telling, she's the one who was betrayed. When we sat down with Jill, she'd been out of jail for about 3 months, claiming she was caught in a web of Daniel Blizzard's creation.
1: When you heard that Vern had been attacked and left for dead, how'd you feel? That maybe you could have headed that off somehow?
5: No, I wouldn't have headed it off anyhow, because Daniel was determined to do what he wanted to do. I really cared about Daniel, and I was just really hoping that he would pull his head out of his rear. Maybe I have issues with letting people use me. He just set me up for everything.
1: Daniel set you up?
5: Yes. He set me up. It was a win-win for him.
0: But remember, it was only through Jill that Daniel Blizzard met Adriana and Luis. Jill admits that's true. Admits she knew Blizzard had paid them. Admits she never told police. But told us something she never said on the stand. That Adriana convinced her the attack would never happen.
5: I went to her hotel. It was about in April. And I just told her that, I don't care how much money he's already lent you or whatever. You're not obligated to do anything. And she says, no, we're not going to, you know, I'm not going to do that, you know.
1: Adriana specifically told you she was not going to go through with the attack
5: right.
1: on Vern.
5: Right, yes.
1: You must have been surprised when it turned out that they went
5: really
1: ahead and did it after all.
5: Caught me off guard.
0: We asked Jill about the death of a man who'd been good to her and her kids. Her answer was that the financial help Vern provided for her and her family has been overstated.
5: I made $36,000 a year. Okay, I had a good job. I paid my own bills. He only helped me when I first split up with my ex-husband, and I've paid him back every dime that he had helped me with.
0: Jill blames Vern's family for making her look bad, particularly her ex, Chad.
1: Your ex-husband wasn't the only person who thought you were a suspect. Pretty much everybody else in Vern's family mentioned you and Daniel Blizzard right away to police.
5: Why? I don't understand why they think that I would do anything to him like that. I mean, what would I be gaining from it?
1: What would you gain?
5: Yeah.
1: If Vern dies, Daniel Blizzard, who's your boyfriend, gets more than $1 million?
5: Well, good for him.
1: Well, presumably
5: that has nothing to do with me.
1: Presumably you might share in that, was the thinking.
5: Don't you think if I was going to attack somebody that I would go attack somebody worth it?
1: Well, $1.5 million is a lot of motive.
5: I don't care about money. I don't get it, why people are so shallow when it comes to money.
0: Jill's story? She didn't want the money. Her boyfriend lied to her. The couple that lured Vern to the home lied to her. But those claims that Daniel Blizzard had asked Jill to poison Vern? Well, those, according to Jill, are true.
1: Daniel gave you poison.
5: Mm-hmm. I think so. I just dumped it out. So.
1: Do you know what kind of poison it was?
5: Mm-hmm.
1: And he said, what, put this in Vern's drink? Or?
5: Mm-hmm.
1: And you said, what, I'm not going to commit murder?
5: No, I just figured, whatever, you know. I'm not going to do that. You're stupid.
1: And you called the police?
5: No.
1: You didn't call the police?
5: No, why would I?
1: Well, someone had just asked you to commit murder.
5: It could have been sugar water for all I know. I come from a world that you don't go to the police because someone sneezed wrong, you know?
1: Why did Daniel think that you would be willing to poison her?
5: I don't know. You know, I did love him, and yeah, I would have done, you know, a lot of things for him.
1: So you're kind of the victim here, huh?
5: I don't like to call myself a victim. I mean, by your definition, yeah.
1: Of course, there's one person who's pretty clearly a victim. Vern Holbrook built a successful business and loved his role at the center of a happy family. Did he trust too much? Should he have known what might be coming? Maybe. Those are tough questions to answer, because the truth is, no one wants to believe your business partner will betray you. After all, the idea is that they're just like family.
6: That's all for now. I'm Lester Holt. Thanks for joining us.
7: It was tough to think that anybody could do that to someone. To look at the pictures of what they did to her and hear details of how it was carried out. It's just, it's devastating.
6: Shauna Tiafoe, loving mom by day, Vegas cocktail waitress by night.
8: I was at one of the bars, and I saw her walk by. Every single head turned.
6: It was after her shift that they found her, the victim of a ruthless attack.
9: I mean, your heart just drops to your stomach.
6: Potential suspects? How about a casino's worth of customers?
8: We didn't know if there was some psycho watching us girls work at the Palms.
6: Or did the answers lie in the dead woman's past?
10: Shauna started thinking, I have got to get out of this situation.
6: From out of the blue, a tip.
11: He had some information that was connected to our murder.
6: That would reveal a diabolical plot.
12: I just could not understand how this was reality.
6: But was this killer too clever to be caught?
13: He is extremely smart, smarter than we all are.
6: I'm Lester Holt, and this is Dateline. Here's Keith Morrison with Under a Full Moon.
14: She was finished now, tired, wrung out. Must have been, as she walked away from the incessantly chirping machinery and the bleary eyes of the gamblers on holiday from real life, who called out for her again and again and again. Outside in the night, a full moon bathed the great houses of delight and sin in an unaccustomed shade of pale. It was September 29th, 2012. At precisely 3 o'clock in the morning, in a back room of the Palms Casino, the cocktail waitress named Shauna Tiafoe inserted her time card in the stamping machine and set out to break a little rule. Shauna had parked her car in the back lot, a practice discouraged because surveillance cameras were unable to track her all the way to her car. Still, easier this way, quicker. And after all, would a stalker really be waiting for her here, under a full moon?
9: It was absolutely horrible, and we felt so helpless.
15: It's every woman's worst nightmare.
8: We didn't know if any of us were next.
14: It never occurred to Shauna to become a cocktail waitress when she moved to Vegas as a 20-something back in the mid-90s. What she wanted then was to be closer to family, meaning big sister Paula.
10: She originally just thought, oh, there's no way I could be a cocktail waitress. I don't even drink.
14: But in a casino town, a cocktail waitress could make good money. So now, at 46, she was a veteran.
10: She would laugh at herself and, you know, she'd say, well, I still don't know, you know, what these cocktails are. You know, I just order them and they give them to me and I go take them to the people.
14: But she was good at it. Everybody could see that.
9: All the customers loved Shauna so much.
14: Why?
9: She was a sweet person.
8: Beautiful.
14: She made close friends. A work family, really. Including Kelly Chapman and Stephanie Vargas.
8: I was at one of the bars, and I saw her walk by. Every single head turned on that bar, watching her walk by. And I remember thinking, I'm like, why don't I look like her? Because men, women, they just loved her.
14: But no one loved her quite the way he did. A handsome Boy Scout of a firefighter named George Tiafoe. George was a genuine article. An all-American good guy. He'd overcome early obstacles to become a top-notch student in high school a star athlete. This is his sister, Maria McGrew.
16: And valedictorian and on the football team.
17: You'd think he'd be just a jerk, right?
16: Yeah.
17: Just kind of a jock, mean-spirited sort of, who knows, stereotypical.
14: But it was quite the contrary, said Maria.
17: He was always the calming force amongst family and friends. You know, he was the gentle speaker. He had this outlook in life where I want to go out and make the world a better place.
14: So George did. He earned a prestigious appointment to West Point, and after graduation became a combat engineer, served as a nation builder in Panama. His childhood friend, Aaron Solano, went down for a visit.
18: The stories he told me about the missions that he accomplished, building schools, clinics, roadways and bridges, really had an impact on his life. He finally felt like, hey, I'm getting to do something.
14: When George left the military with the rank of captain, he took a corporate engineering job, but soon realized that life in an office building wasn't for him. He wanted to work for real people, which is why George put aside that fancy degree of his and went to Vegas to train as a firefighter EMT.
17: Focusing on himself was not how he wanted to live his life. He wanted to serve. That was a favorite word of his, to serve.
14: So, while Shauna served drinks at the Palms, George served as a firefighter and found time to volunteer, do what he could for the down-on-their-luck souls who live on the fringes of so much glitz here. In 2004, they had a baby.
19: Is Daddy and Mama?
9: She loved it. Her daughter was the most important thing to her in this world, and everything she did revolved around her daughter.
19: And they're dancing to everybody's favorite.
14: And then, 2 years later, a marriage in Hawaii.
19: Mama and Dada just got married. What do you say?
14: Just the three of them.
20: See my beautiful face.
14: Back in Vegas, it was a busy, if complicated, life. What with George's 24-hour shifts and Shauna's night times at the casino. And then it was September 29th, 2012, 3 a.m. She walked the empty lot to her car, started it, pointed away from the strip, and under that full moon, headed home. No idea what was waiting for her. It was 9 a.m. when George arrived with their daughter. She'd spent the night at Grandma's, he at the firehouse at work. But why was the garage door open? What was that inside? George had grown accustomed to trauma and death. But this?
21: I think I need to report a break-in and a murder.
22: Shauna Tiafoe found beaten to death inside her home.
23: When we return, a chilling discovery. Some of Shauna's personal items found outside the house. What might they reveal about the killer?
24: What crosses your mind when you realize it's somebody walking away from the scene discarding things? Is this something a stranger does or a predator?
25: Absolutely. A predator, sexual predator.
23: When Dateline continues.

0: Part of what made it so incomprehensible was where it happened. Shauna TFA lived in a good, safe neighborhood, part of town where Vegas does not party, a part of town where the people who work the casinos raise their families and live ordinary, quiet lives. But this is where they found her, George and their 8-year-old daughter, inside her own house. Not so safe after all.
1: I think I need to report a break-in and a murder.
0: George would have known, even if he hadn't been an EMT.
2: Hey, what's going on there?
0: She'd been dead for hours.
1: My wife is on the floor, bloody, stiff, not moving.
3: We got to call him in the morning.
0: Detective Dan Long has been in homicide a long time, and God knows Vegas has kept him busy. Him and his partner, Terry Miller.
4: When we arrived, there were fire department personnel everywhere.
0: It was all too obvious. Shauna had been attacked, probably as she walked into her house, had been beaten with something blunt and hard.
3: And there was things done with the body that made us think that there was possible sexual assault of some type, and there was posing of the body.
0: Some kind of predator at work here? A predator who escaped with a good hunk of cash, from the looks of it. Shauna's purse was missing.
3: Cash and casino chips, they get tipped with casino chips quite a bit. They're known to make $300-$500 in a night. They make a lot of money, especially if they're good. And we did send detectives over to the Palms. They talked to them. They said Shauna is one of the best employees they had.
0: But something happened after she left the Palms. So what?
4: Shauna was very beautiful. Is it someone that saw her at work and followed her home?
5: There we are.
0: Of course, as the husband, George would have to be considered a possible suspect, too. So detectives pulled him aside, interviewed him right on the spot.
6: George, you understand the statement's being recorded?
7: I understand.
6: Okay, and you understand that we want to talk to you about what happened this morning?
7: Yes, sir.
0: George told the detectives that when he saw the garage door open, he had their daughter hang back while he went inside.
7: I saw Shauna's feet just laying there, frozen looking. And in my job, I know what that means.
8: Okay, are you a paramedic?
7: I'm an EMTI firefighter.
0: Their daughter, thank God, didn't see anything, said George. He rushed her out to the street.
7: I didn't know if there was somebody there. I just wanted to get out of there with my daughter.
0: He had taken the little girl to Shauna's place, he said, because it was Shauna's turn.
7: Because we're currently separated. And we're planning on moving back in together because we started getting along again.
0: And meanwhile, they had this complicated arrangement. Shauna worked 7 p.m. to 3 a.m. at the casino. George, as a firefighter, worked long shifts and got lots of days off.
7: And Mama will be happy?
0: Their daughter shuttled back and forth between them. And when they were both at work, the girl spent nights with George's mother.
8: Okay, what shift did you work yesterday?
7: A 24-hour shift.
8: Uh-huh.
0: So he was at work when Shauna was killed. Of course, they did some checking just to be sure.
4: You know, if he was there on every run, you know, if he had left for any reason.
0: But he was on every run. Did not leave work at all. So, not the husband this time.
3: He had nothing to do with the attack of Shauna.
0: But George did offer a possible lead.
7: The garage door was open, which was unusual. So we were worried because my wife's house got broken into a week or two ago.
0: The thief in that earlier burglary, it appeared, used Shauna's bathroom to take a shower and left with several pairs of Shauna's panties and some jewelry. He left behind a pair of boxer shorts, size small. Back then, Shauna immediately suspected some neighborhood teens, said George.
3: So she had discussed it with several people, including George, and decided that it may be that she left something unlocked, and it could be maybe some kids that live in the neighborhood.
0: So, is that who killed her? Looking around the crime scene, the detectives realized that Shauna's killer or killers had been into her booze, had taken not just her purse, but, like in that earlier burglary, her underwear. So they set about checking out every one of the neighborhood boys. And they had solid alibis, all of them.
3: They were not involved in the break-in. They were not involved in Shauna's death. Now things get even more scary because we don't know what we have.
0: Once that word got out, it could very quickly spread the terror around, like it already had among Shauna's co-workers.
9: We didn't know if there was some psycho watching, you know, watching us girls work at the Palms, and we didn't know if any of us were next.
0: The predator theory got a boost that second day when, on a walking path near Shauna's house, someone found bits from her purse, ID, makeup kit, personal things.
10: What crosses your mind when you realize it's somebody walking away from the scene discarding things?
3: A stalker.
10: Stalker.
3: Absolutely. A predator, sexual predator.
0: So they spread out, got the rest of homicide involved. Days off were canceled. Everybody out. They looked everywhere.
3: There was considerable pressure. Pressure from media, pressure from our administration. Everybody wants this thing solved and put away quickly.
0: And then, quite suddenly, a break. A tipster on the Crime Stoppers line with a story to tell.
11: He had some information that he thought was connected to our murder.
0: A wild goose chase? Maybe. And maybe not.
12: Coming up, the tipster mentions a detail about the crime, one that gets everyone's attention.
11: No one knew that but the two of us.
12: When Dateline...

0: Good job.
1: Yay.
0: Good singing.
2: It's a terrible thing to bury a young mother in the prime of her life, especially in the shadow of murder. Big Sister Paula had felt somehow frozen in a terrible dream that refused to end or make sense ever since her mother called with the news about Shauna.
3: What's it like to hear something like that?
1: I don't know that you can describe it. You know, I mean, your heart just drops to your stomach.
2: Paula and Shauna's family and friends gathered to mourn and remember how much they cared about her. The funeral itself was standing room only.
1: It was a beautiful tribute to Shauna.
2: George's big sister, Maria.
4: I could see George was heartfelt and did what he could to express himself at a terrible time. It was all about showing that Shauna was loved and cared for.
2: Meanwhile, Las Vegas homicide detectives worked diligently to identify and track down whoever killed her.
5: Did we have a predator? Did she come home and they were burglarizing the house? Is there an enemy somewhere that she made that we need to find?
2: And then they got lucky. A man who called himself Big Will Penix called the Crime Stoppers hotline. Big Will had a story to tell.
6: He had spent time in prison, and he worked as a maintenance man. But he found satisfaction in helping others coming out of prison and helping them find the right path.
2: One such man, said Big Will, was a homeless handyman who lived out in the desert. Went by the name Greyhound.
6: He did a lot of drugs, drank a lot of alcohol, and was volatile.
2: According to Big Will, this Greyhound told a lot of tall tales. But Will called police this time because Greyhound bragged about killing someone, a woman, and said he used a hammer to do it.
4: And we had just come from autopsy that morning, marks that were seen on Shauna's body. We thought that it was possibly a hammer. So no one knew that but the two of us.
7: When this guy brings it up, that's...
4: Exactly.
2: A homeless, drug-addicted ex-con with a volatile temper, said Big Will. Certainly seemed to fit the profile of the potential predator detectives were looking for.
6: He told us that Greyhound walks everywhere. He lives out in the desert.
2: But Big Will wanted to help, he said, and so he agreed to take them to some of the places where he thought Greyhound liked to hang out. And what do you know? They ran into him in the parking lot of a gas station. Detective Long approached him. Sweet as pie, Greyhound was. Said he'd be perfectly willing to go to the station, have a chat. His real name was Noel Stevens.
3: What did he tell you?
6: He knows Shauna. He knew where they lived, that he did yard work and handyman work for George and everybody else in the neighborhood.
2: So, someone Shauna knew. Someone George, the do-gooder, had tried to help. A thing not out of character for George. But Greyhound, or Noel, was adamant that he had nothing to do with Shauna's murder. Then he agreed to show the detectives his campsite out in the desert.
7: What'd you find?
4: Swimsuit bottoms that, in our search of Shauna's house, appeared to me that matched the top that I had seen in her bedroom.
2: So Greyhound was the burglar poking around Shauna's personal things. And in fact, her friends recalled Shauna had grown uncomfortable with this particular charity case, who'd been doing work around the house.
1: She didn't want Noel in the house anymore. And she said, you know, you better get out of this house or I'm calling the police on you.
2: So was he the killer? Out of the campsite, detectives did not find any evidence linking him to the murder. So they kept looking.
6: One of the other things that Big Will told us was that Noel had a campsite number one and a campsite number two.
2: A second campsite. Out there. Somewhere. But where? And what, if anything, was hidden there?
8: Coming up.
6: Under the bush, he saw a pair of jeans that appeared to have blood on them.
8: A dark discovery seems to provide answers. So why are detectives about to confront a series of new and troubling questions? When

0: It's not on any sightseeing itinerary, not this way. But this, too, is Las Vegas. Rugged desert terrain that is a kind of refuge or hiding place for the desperate and troubled.
1: Believe it or not, that whole area has homeless people that are up there.
0: This is where Greyhound took them. This is where he lived, he said. But out there somewhere, they were convinced there must be a second campsite with possible evidence about the killing of Shauna Taillefer. So Detective Miller went up with the police air unit to have a look around.
1: Those two pilots decided that they were going to fly that whole area for us, and they actually located the second campsite.
2: And we entered and we found a citation in the name of Noel Stevens. So we were at the right place.
0: So they spread out, kept looking, and pretty soon, one of them called out.
3: About 175 feet from the tent, he found a bush, and under the bush, he saw a pair of rolled-up denim jeans that appeared to him to have blood on them. We put those in for immediate DNA testing.
4: How did that come back?
3: It was Shauna Taillefer's blood, and the pants were worn by Noel Stevens.
4: That's kind of your story there, huh?
3: That's kind of our story there.
0: Proof the homeless handyman George and Shauna tried to help was a murderer. But could the story be that simple, really? Listen to Shauna's sister Paula, for example, and things start to sound a bit more complex.
5: Well, I just think that he always loved himself more than he loved anyone else, and it was all about him and what he wanted.
0: That was George she was talking about. The selfless firefighter had another side, said Paula.
5: The verbal abuse, the intimidation, the control. I mean, George was always a controlling guy.
6: Hold the camera in your hand. Push it away from us.
0: According to Paula, George had become ever more controlling and judgmental, especially about Shauna's spending habits.
7: First time at the beach.
0: Only got worse when Shauna told George the marriage was over.
5: He said, you know, if you don't come back to me and we can't sort this out, you're going to lose custody of your daughter. And that was
4: his
5: number
4: threat.
5: One fear. Yeah. Oh, absolutely. He used their daughter as a way to manipulate Shauna time and time again.
0: Shauna had been letting her workmates read the text messages George sent as things got worse in the marriage.
8: One text, it would be nice, you know, short and sweet, like, I love you, I've been thinking about you all day, we need to work things out. And then, you know, we would be working, she wouldn't be able to text him back right away. And 10 minutes later, he's blowing up her phone, cussing her out, calling her names.
0: Shauna's supporters remembered her funeral quite differently than George's people did.
8: He had no emotion. No emotion at all. He did a eulogy, talking about how much money Shauna liked to spend, and that there was one time she was at the gas station and accidentally left the pump in the car.
4: In the eulogy?
8: In the eulogy.
0: Paula watched George and his daughter at the cemetery and fumed.
5: They hadn't even lowered her in the ground yet, and he said, come on, and took her hand. It's time to go. And I watched him walk off with my little niece, you know, 8 years old, just lost her mom. And I watched him walk off with her, and I thought, you know, this is exactly what he wanted. He wanted all the control over my niece.
0: Paula told the police her suspicions even before they began chasing down leads on Greyhound. So even though they had their killer, the idea that George was involved somehow was already in the back of their minds. On the other hand, George's family was just as eager to assure the police that those attacks on George's character from Shauna's side were complete nonsense.
9: I never saw Shauna act cowed or afraid of my brother. She had an equal footing in the way they interacted with one another. So that's why I still can't believe the insinuation, the allegations that he was abusive or even controlling.
0: George's friend, Aaron Solano, couldn't agree more.
10: No matter where he finds himself, what challenging situation he finds himself in, he has always been consistently kind

0: guy, and, you know, he's down on his luck.
1: By now, the detectives knew Greyhound was an addict and a big drinker. So they asked George.
2: Was he a drug user?
0: No.
2: Okay. Alcohol?
0: Yes, he would drink alcohol. Not a lot, just a beer or two.
2: Just a beer or two every now and then?
0: Yeah.
1: That raised the antenna a bit. In his interview with the detectives, Greyhound said he and George were great friends, worked out together, drank together, a lot. But then, listen to this. As George kept talking, the man he said he knew as Neil became Noel.
0: She said, you know, can you, Noel help us out with this? Or if it was something I wasn't good at, you know, said, well, maybe Noel's good at it, because Noel seemed to be good at everything I wasn't good at.
1: Remember, George said he'd never heard the name Noel Stevens before, knew Greyhound only as Neil Smith. So, was it an honest little slip, or was George hiding something?
3: Is it possible he was confused about the name, that, it, you know, Greyhound used several different names?
4: When you get nervous, you're going to revert back to whatever's natural. And he reverted back to Noel. He just got done telling us, I've known this man for years as Neil. And then Noel helped me move. So that's a tell.
1: But why would George admit to knowing Greyhound and then lie about the name? Detectives left George at home and made a plan they hoped would shake out the truth.
4: We decided to amp up the pressure.
5: Coming up, a bold calculation by detectives was about to trigger a stunning chain reaction.
4: He was forcing vehicles off the road and then plowed straight into a cement barrier. The officer following said he just committed suicide.
5: When Dateline continues,

0: It's an old police tactic to stimulate, maybe upset the suspect you haven't quite cornered, hoping for an overreaction. Sometimes it works, sometimes not. So even though they didn't have a solid case yet, the detectives let word slip that they intended to arrest George, charge him with murder, hoping he'd do something rash and maybe incriminate himself.
1: He was told by his former attorney that he was going to be arrested at the same time police officers were showing up at my mother's doorstep.
0: What did George do? Got into his truck, raced over to his mother's house, dropped off his daughter, roared off again. Police watching.
2: He was driving extremely fast. He was forcing vehicles out of his way, forcing vehicles off the road, and then plowed straight into a cement barrier. The officer following said he just committed suicide.
3: So what did you think when you got that report, when you heard about that?
4: Well, I think it was a very good indication to us that we were definitely on the right track.
0: But if suicide was his intent, as the detectives assumed, it didn't work. His injuries were not severe. Still, it looked to detectives like a guilty George would rather kill himself than face a murder charge. And as George lay in a hospital bed recovering, Noel Stevens gave police the final piece they needed. He confessed that he killed Shauna and said his good pal George asked him to do it.
4: So we went to see him at the hospital. We went in and told him that he was under arrest.
3: Did he say anything?
4: He asked to speak with his attorney.
5: I just knew that George had something to do with it.
0: Both George and Noel were booked on murder and conspiracy and burglary charges.
2: George is the one that wanted Shauna dead. George is the controlling man that needed that control of Shauna. And he had a tool at his disposal that worshipped him, that loved him, that would do what needed to be done.
0: Noel Stevens pleaded guilty and spent the next 3 years cooperating with the investigation, while George, who pleaded not guilty, set up a ministry in the Clark County Detention Center. He looked his family, including his sister Maria, square in the eyes and swore he did not do this.
3: By the age-old conclusion, the husband always does it.
1: He was a statistical suspect from day one, for sure.
0: Why, she asked, would anybody believe an addict and known liar over George? And the detective's theory that a guilty conscience led to a suicide attempt?
1: But let me tell you, he's been on suicide prevention squads. He's an EMT. He is quite knowledgeable about what it takes to kill yourself in a vehicle. So driving that large vehicle into a K-rail with your seatbelt on is not how an expert tries to commit suicide. He did something stupid, but he didn't try to kill himself.
0: Fellow firefighters came to his defense, too. Fellow West Point grads, childhood friends.
6: I truly believe he's innocent. He gives too much of himself, and I think that that is one of the reasons he finds himself in the situation he's in.
3: Were you surprised at the amount of support that George got?
1: No. No. George, he makes lifelong connections. It's part of his generosity.
0: And so, on a searing hot summer day in late August 2015...
7: Good morning.
0: Those lifelong connections sat on one side of a Las Vegas courtroom.
1: George was adamant that this go to trial. He would not accept any plea deals, anything.
0: And on the other side, a sea of hot pink.
8: There were just an outpouring every day. You know, lots of people that showed up wearing pink. And
3: why that?
8: Pink was Shauna's favorite color. And not pale pink, hot pink.
0: Ex-workmates were there too.
9: I wanted the jury to see that she wasn't just a Vegas cocktail waitress, you know, that she was a good person, a beautiful person, a good human being.
0: Prosecutors Mark DiJacobo and Pam Weckerly told the jury that while Noel Greyhound Stevens was the admitted killer of Shauna Tiafoe, he never would have done it had George not put him up to it.
10: He's got this singular goal of, I need to kill my wife. And he has to keep pushing Noel to do it.
11: Please be seated.
0: Shauna's sister, Paula, testified that she encouraged her sister to move out.
12: I told her that based on things she was telling me that had been going on for quite a while, that I believe that she should separate herself from George and move to a different home.
0: So she did. And George increased his contact with Noel. His phone calls to Stevens in the month before the murder proved a conspiracy, said the prosecutors. They showed the jury George's phone records.
10: If you looked at how much he called Noel, there's 87 phone calls.
7: 3-4 calls a day.
10: Yes. His mother is about once a day.
0: Then they said, look at this. Here are George and Noel shopping together, buying gloves, dark clothing, a knife, and on 4 different occasions, they bought hammers.
11: This lines up at Mr. TFA's house, where he happens to have 2 other perfectly good hammers in the garage.
0: What else could all of this have been, they asked, but a murder kit? One final thing. Greyhound told the cops that he got into Shauna's place with a key George gave him. And look at this. Here's George at the hardware store buying a key just like the key Noel used. Only one possible conclusion, said the prosecutors.
11: Noel Stevens used a hammer. The person who used Noel Stevens is George TFA.
0: But.
13: It's a good story. It's real interesting, but it's not evidence yet.
0: This is George's defense attorney, Robert Langford.
13: There's absolute reasonable doubt as to George TFA's involvement in this case.
0: Those surveillance videos, for example, that the prosecution found so damning. None of the hammers they bought was the actual murder weapon. And besides, most of what they bought together was simple and innocent camping gear. George helping a man in need, as usual.
13: He thought he was helping out Noel Stevens to live out where Noel wanted to live, which was outside of town.
0: As for the 87 phone calls the prosecution said proved George and Greyhound conspired to kill Shauna, there was nothing sinister there, said the defense. Just a man trying to contact his charity case handyman.
13: I live out in that area, and cell service is notoriously bad. On top of, have you ever tried to call a handyman in this town? It is ridiculously difficult to get hold of those kinds of workers to come do work.
0: In fact, said the defense, the only thing the state had tying George to the murder was Noel Stevens' word.
13: Without Noel Stevens' statement to the police, George is an innocent man.
14: To report it.
0: And how could the jury believe Stevens, said the defense, but even his own friend, the tipster Big Will, said in court that the man was an habitual liar.
14: Honesty, I would put him at a scale of 1 to 10, I would put him at a scale of maybe 1.5.
13: 10 being very honest and...
14: 1.5 meaning not honest at all, that's correct.
0: George's attorney was itching to cross-examine the habitual liar who condemned his client, which presented the prosecutors with a dilemma. The man at the center of their case against George might just destroy it.
7: It could be a real problem.
10: He could be a real problem. And there was a substantial amount of discussion between Pam and I over whether or not we're calling him or not.
7: Does that imply you disagreed?
10: Oh, yes, we disagreed.
15: Coming up, a risky decision looks like it might just backfire.
13: Do you hear voices?
16: Yes.
13: I think everybody agreed that Noel Stevens is crazy as an outhouse rat.
15: And then, why is it taking so long for a verdict?
9: It was nerve-wracking.
15: When Dateline...

0: Prosecutors Mark DiGiacomo and Pam Weckerly had a big problem, and they knew it. The problem had a name, Noel Stevens, Greyhound.
1: Noel is a very important piece of information,
2: sure,
1: but he's also the biggest risk.
2: In the credibility sweepstakes, he's way down here somewhere, and
1: absolutely,
2: your defendant is way up there.
0: And so they argued, these two prosecutors. She said, put him on the stand.
3: My thought was, you don't understand who George is and how sinister this was until you meet Noel and say, this is the person that he gave access to.
0: He said, don't take the chance.
1: They could say this crazy, psychotic, homeless man did it on his own.
0: Who prevailed? She did.
4: State calls Noel Stevens.
0: And so up went Greyhound to the witness stand and offered his grisly story.
5: I hit her in the head.
1: When you hit her in the head, what happens?
5: She hits the floor.
1: And after she hits the floor, what do you do?
5: I jump on top of her.
1: And if you jump on top of her, what do you do?
5: I keep on hitting her.
1: How long do you hit her for?
5: I hit her until she doesn't move anymore.
0: Why? Because, he said, someone told him to.
6: Who told you to kill Shauna?
5: George.
0: But was it true? Now the defense got to ask Greyhound about, well, for starters, his addictions.
7: Wild Turkey 101?
5: And yes, and vodka, whatever I can get my hands on.
7: You drink it every day?
5: Every day.
7: Just one or two?
5: I drink until I ain't no more, until I don't have no more money, or I drink.
0: Yes, and he smoked weed, he admitted, and did speed. But it got worse.
7: Do you hear voices?
5: Yes.
7: Do you remember saying to that person that they sounded like monsters?
5: Yes.
0: Hallucinations, too.
7: What kind of hallucinations?
5: I see Shauna sometimes.
7: Sometimes?
5: Yes.
7: Do you see other people?
5: Sometimes.
1: Well, I think everybody agreed that Noel Stevens is crazy as an outhouse rat.
0: How could you believe a man as crazy as that?
7: You are outside of reality at that point.
0: So, a man who hears voices? That got the jury's attention. One juror even submitted a question read by the judge.
8: Did the voices you said you would hear from time to time ever tell you to kill Shauna?
5: No.
0: There was the choice for the jury. George used Noel as a murder weapon, or the drunk who heard voices killed Shauna and blamed an innocent man. The lawyers, the friends, the family, from both sides, could only sit and wait.
9: It was nerve-wracking.
0: For 3 days they waited. The prosecutors, once confident, worried.
10: The hung jury.
1: It's the hung jury situation. And so by day three you think, uh-oh, is there a holdout?
11: Count one.
0: And then finally, here it was.
11: Guilty of first-degree murder.
0: Guilty. George TFA, his face almost serene, absorbed the verdict.
9: It was just this big weight taken off my shoulders. You know, because I felt this entire time that Shauna hasn't had a voice in this. And I've been so worried about representing her right and saying the right things and making sure that I portray her as the wonderful person that she was.
0: Both George and Noel were sentenced to life. George has no chance at parole.
9: It was so much relief.
12: Closure.
9: Mm-hmm.
0: George began serving his life sentence. And then, in July 2017, he filed a handwritten petition asking to be released from prison. And it included an explosive admission. He told the court, "My wife, whom I truly loved dearly, is dead, brutally murdered, and it's my fault." After denying it for 6 years, George finally confessed. But he did not take full responsibility for what happened. Instead, he explained that prescription drugs caused him to hallucinate, that God was directing him to perpetrate a crime to protect his child. Protect her from what, exactly, he did not say. And he blamed his attorney for not bringing up the drug-induced hallucinations at trial. George's family felt blindsided by the confession, said his sister Maria, And now, she feels, he's where he belongs, behind bars. George's petition was denied. And the young girl at the heart of the tragedy?
9: I really do feel that my niece is the true victim in all of this. It's so tragic, and I just don't have words for what she's going to have to come to terms with and understand as she gets older. You know, it's really tough.
0: Paula plans to make sure the daughter of Shauna Tiafé never forgets.
9: We talk about her mom and how much she loved her and what we think her mom would want for her now.
10: That's all for now. I'm Lester Holt. Thanks for joining us.
12: It's like a sadness. You can't sleep. It just kind of consumes you. And even when you can move on, you just never forget someone who's really left such an impact on your life.
13: She was a really good mom. She really loved her kids.
10: She was just 20 steps from her front door. She never made it.
14: We can't explain what happened in those 20 steps.
15: It just didn't make sense to me.
10: A working mom murdered.
13: It's hard to imagine that anybody would be capable of something like that.
10: Police started with a man in her life. Was one of them behind her death?
13: Everybody was a suspect.
10: The estranged husband.
16: You know you were a person of interest.
10: The ex.
17: Oh, Susie, where are you?
10: The brand new boyfriend.
18: Somebody knew that we were seeing each other and didn't like it.
10: And the unbelievable thing, they were all there the morning of the murder. Who done it?
19: My stomach was in my throat.
16: All of us were a little taken back.
13: It was really hard for my brain to wrap around that.
10: I'm Lester Holt, and this is Dateline. Here's Keith Morrison with Footprint in the Dust.
0: It was early morning, still dark. The spring air was a cold blanket around the pickup parked and running near the main street of Little Glendive, Montana. At 5:20 a.m., the passenger side door opened, the woman stepped out and hurried across the empty street toward the entrance to her downtown apartment. Her coat disheveled, her bra slung over one arm. The man's eyes followed her through the dark, drawn as other men's eyes were, like moss to a flame, to her, to the woman now crossing the sidewalk to her doorway, Susie, lightning in a bottle.
16: They were all there.
0: There, at Susie's front door.
16: Each one of them was part of that crime scene.
0: But how many? And who? Who owned the eyes in the dark that started that awful cascade of events, of terrible things?
13: I just dropped the phone and cried and cried and cried. I just couldn't believe that that could happen 3 times in one family.
0: Sunlight in the Badlands of eastern Montana is like nothing else. That wide blue arch of unsullied sky, the vast, rolling, all but unpeopled prairie, dotted sparsely with tiny old hamlets in which business is personal and where friends and families have worked the same sun-baked gumbo for generations. Places like Circle, population 600, Susie's hometown.
13: She livened things up a lot.
0: This is Susie's elder sister, Carlene.
13: It was kind of nice to have that little breath of fresh air in the family because the rest of us were a little more quiet, you know.
0: Susie was the fifth of 6 kids born to Marlene Limison and her husband Jack, then the county undersheriff.
20: She loved them horses, and she loved to go riding. Her and I'd go riding quite a bit.
0: Susie's love affair with horses grew as she did and shaped her work ethic. Her sister-in-law, Val.
21: She was not afraid to be out there shoveling manure or fixing a fence. She was a feisty thing.
0: But if there was one word most used to describe Susie, it wasn't so much feisty as
21: fun with capital F.
13: She was very impulsive, so she didn't think a lot ahead. She just kind of went with the moment.
0: And so when Susie went off to a technical school 3 hours away in Billings and got herself a boyfriend, perhaps what happened next shouldn't have come as a very big surprise.
21: It was, she's pregnant, and well, you know, it's, you get married. That's just what you do.
0: And so she did. They made a big happy thing of it. The whole family gathered in circle for a real country church wedding, where Susie introduced her parents and siblings to her new husband, a kid named Marty.
2: What was that like for you two?
3: Finding out that she was pregnant and that things were going to be a little bit different than you thought.
22: You know, the whole family accepted him because it was Susie's choice.
0: Before long, Susie gave birth to a little girl named Mariah, followed by a son, Shay. But again, no real surprise. The marriage didn't last.
21: She really loved her kids. They were really a big part of her life. And then when her and Marty split, they were really everything in her life.
0: So, late 90s now, Susie was working as a medical transcriptionist in a town less than an hour from Circle, a place called Glendive. And that's where she met Ted Casey. He was the real deal. A grown-up this time. A rancher, 14 years older than Susie.
20: He had horses, and boy, that was just right for her.
0: Wedding number two. This was 1998. The kids, Shay and Mariah, called Ted Dad. And then there were two more kids, girls, Kiana and Charlie. And for almost a decade, the marriage seemed to be just fine. But by then, Susie was sharing secrets with Val about Ted.
21: He wanted to tame her, I think. I guess I kind of joke around and say that he wanted her to be home in time for the 10 o'clock news. You know, he didn't want her to stay out and have fun. Fun was just beginning at 10 o'clock.
0: At the Casey Ranch, love started to feel like one more chore to be put off till tomorrow.
21: I think they grew apart. They just really both changed.
0: And then one liquid evening out at a bar, things went seriously sideways. Ted got mad, dumped a beer on Susie's head, slapped her, spent the night in jail. Not long after, Ted pleaded guilty to misdemeanor domestic assault. Susie was gone from the ranch.
21: She wasn't very happy with Ted, and she was starting to make some good decisions to find some happiness again.
0: And so, by the spring of 2008, Susie and the kids were living at the Ponderosa Apartments here in downtown Glendive. And a little town like this, people noticed what Susie was up to. Liked her, said family acquaintance Olivia Rieger, but noticed.
19: People thought of Susie as someone that was going through a time, kind of sowing some wild oats.
0: Uh-huh.
19: She liked to have fun.
0: Sure.
19: And she was having a lot of fun.
0: And then it got to that Friday evening in April.
21: When she came in to see me, she was really happy, and she had makeup on, which wasn't really a Susie thing, and that was great, so I knew something was up.
0: And so Val watched as Susie bounded out the door to take her two youngest kids to Ted's for the night, while the two older kids fended for themselves. And Susie headed out on the town.
21: And I'm like, this girl's got to have a date tonight.
0: And the very next morning,
23: Mom, pick up.
0: When Susie's worried children, an increasingly frantic family called to check on her.
23: Call me whenever you get the message.
0: Susie, who always kept her phone within reach, did not answer.
10: When we come back, Susie Casey's sudden disappearance. Can the people she loves help solve it?
24: I mean, what do you do? How do you find somebody?
21: I was a detective. It's going to backtrack all of her steps. You could tell the house was dark, and it was kind of, it was like an eerie feeling.
10: When Dateline continues.

0: The morning sun warmed toward another glorious spring day in Glendive, Montana.
1: I love it.
0: But in the Ponderosa Apartments, it was anxiety that infected the air as 14-year-old Mariah tried again and again and again to reach her mother, Susie.
1: Call me when you get this.
0: Mariah knew very well that her mother enjoyed evenings out and trusted her two older children to look after themselves in the apartment. But she'd never once failed to come home. Mariah's next call was to her grandparents.
2: She told Grandma, Mom ain't around.
0: And so Mariah's anxiety infected Jack and Marlene, too.
3: Sometimes you almost thought that Mariah was the mom and Susie the kid because Mariah was pretty grown up and smart for her age.
4: She was the somewhat more level-headed one.
3: Right.
0: Soon phones were ringing all over. Susie's sister, Carlene.
5: I thought, oh, this is silly. She went somewhere, the kids forgot, and it's all going to be, you know, a funny ha-ha.
0: The kids were sufficiently independent to get themselves up and leave for their respective activities, but from Susie, not a word. Across town, sister-in-law Val hadn't heard yet that Susie failed to come home.
6: We had like a craft show in town, and I thought that maybe she would want to come with me.
7: Hey, it's Valerie. I'm down at Spring Fling. Just wondering if you were coming down.
6: Then she didn't respond that morning, and I thought that was kind of odd. And when I was at the actual craft show is when I got the call from Rusty.
0: Rusty Limison, Val's husband, Susie's little brother.
8: What did Rusty say?
6: He told me that the kids couldn't find Susie when they woke up and that everybody was just really worried because that just wasn't Susie. She would never just not tell her children or be there for them. And she wasn't there.
0: Val's next attempt to reach Susie wasn't quite so calm.
7: You need to call me back as soon as you get this message. Your dad's freaking out because nobody can find you.
8: I mean, what do you do? How do you find somebody?
6: I was a detective. I was like, I was going to backtrack all of her steps. And so that's exactly what I did.
0: Val made some calls. Found Susie had been drinking with friends the night before till about 11 p.m. when she left for what was apparently a date with a new boyfriend. Someone Susie had just started seeing after her separation from her husband, Ted. Val's mind was racing.
6: I also thought that maybe she had just fainted somewhere or had a heart attack or just an accident or anything.
0: Still, when her mind settled, her first move was...
6: I just figured that I had to go to Ted's.
8: Because?
6: Maybe she was at Ted's and they were having an argument and she couldn't answer her phone. Or
8: maybe something happened over there.
6: Maybe something happened, exactly.
0: Remember, Ted Casey had pleaded guilty to assaulting Susie 6 months before. That's why she moved off the ranch to the apartment. But when Val arrived at Ted's place...
6: You could tell the house was dark and there were no cars there and it was kind of... it was like an eerie feeling. I just felt like I couldn't get out of the car by myself.
0: So she decided to leave and picked up her husband, Rusty. The two of them got a key to Susie's apartment. They opened the door... And here's what they found. This is a videotape the police made later.
6: As we kind of walked through the apartment and really realized that she wasn't there, again, that adrenaline burst of that something isn't right, something isn't right.
8: It's empty. She's not here. She's gone.
6: She's not here. Yeah.
0: So Val decided to go find that new boyfriend Susie had a date with, the last person to be seen with her. His name was Brad Holzer.
6: He would know where she was.
0: Brad lived with his soon-to-be ex-wife less than 5 minutes from Susie's apartment. Val drove over, knocked on the door.
6: I said, Susie's not home. We can't find her. She's not answering her calls, and we're all really worried. And then I remember exactly what he said to me. He said, what do you mean she isn't home? I dropped her off at 5 a.m. That's when it hit that we're going to the police. Something's not right.
0: It certainly wasn't. A man whose marriage was breaking up, the last man to be with her, didn't know a thing? Really?
9: Coming up, Susie's new boyfriend fields a few questions down at the station.
8: Did you ever wonder about Brad and whether he was capable of any bad thing.
6: When she went missing, I wondered about everybody. Everybody was a suspect.
9: When Dateline...

0: People disappear all the time in America. Many of them turn up again. And maybe in some big city somewhere, Susie's absence wouldn't have raised the alarm quite so fast. But here? Olivia Rieger was a young lawyer then.
1: I just thought, you gotta be kidding. You know, this is Glendive. Why? She's gotta be around somewhere.
0: But when Susie's brother and sister-in-law roared around town looking, it only made them more upset.
2: You know, as a kid, when you're younger, you always wish you had things you didn't have. And I just always wished I had a big sister. And when I met Susie, she was my big sister. And I guess I never, like, imagined that she wouldn't be in my life.
0: Mid-afternoon, Val and her husband, Rusty, drove over to the Glendive Police Department. They sat down with then-Captain Ty Ulrich.
3: They said, Susie always answers her phone. Always. And I went to my office twice and tried to call into voicemail.
0: In a town the size of Glendive, the police were keenly aware of Susie's history. The abuse 6 months prior at the hands of soon-to-be ex-husband, Ted.
3: I had a little insight and kind of knew the dynamics.
0: And then Val told the chief Susie's life had just become even more complicated. The night before she disappeared, said Val, Susie was with another man, a guy named Brad, who she said she was crazy about, and who had to have been the last person to see her before she vanished.
4: Did you ever wonder about Brad and whether he was capable of any bad thing?
2: When she went missing, I wondered about everybody.
4: Yeah.
2: Everybody was a suspect. Everybody was... Your mind just continues to play and play and play different scenarios of what could have happened and where she is.
0: And, well, that question remained unanswered.
5: Have you had a secret?
0: Brad Holzer came in for an interview.
5: Appreciate you now.
6: No problem.
0: Brad told the police that he and Susie actually had quite a long history.
5: How long have you known Susie?
6: Well, we went out in high school.
5: Okay.
6: She was 16, I was 19. Probably went out for a couple months is all.
0: Then they lost touch for nearly two decades, said Brad, until St. Patrick's Day 2008, just 3 weeks before she disappeared, when their eyes met at a bar downtown.
6: Lou came up to me and said, I knew who she was right away. Recognized her immediately.
0: And in the weeks since, Brad said he and Susie spent every possible moment together. Though given her kids and their respective tangled marital issues, it was complicated. The night before she disappeared, said Brad, Susie had been drinking with a couple of girlfriends before he picked her up and they drove out of town to sit by the Yellowstone River.
6: And then that's where we were from 10:45 or 11 until 5 a.m. We drove out there and parked. And we did the same thing we usually did. Talked, kissed, stuff like that.
0: It was just about 5 in the morning, said Brad, when he drove back to town and parked across the street from Susie's apartment.
5: Did you guys make out or anything before?
6: Probably for 5 minutes, yeah.
5: Before she exited the truck?
6: Yeah. She got out, walked back to her, across the street to her place like she normally does. I know she was at least halfway across the street when they turned and started backing out, so she was that close to getting into that apartment.
0: Brad swore he drove straight home and went to bed, and then Brad cast suspicion elsewhere.
5: Brad, do you know where Susan's at?
6: I have no idea where she is. I wish I did.
5: Okay. Where do you think she is, if you had to guess?
6: My guess would be Ted. I can't help but think he had to be behind this somehow.
0: Now, there was one more thing, said Brad. Somebody sent him a weird email the morning before his last date with Susie. Maybe Ted was behind it somehow. Here it is. It reads, how's your girlfriend? How does your wife feel about it? The sender? Denise Johnson.
6: Still in the dark, Ted. Who sent that and who the hell Denise Johnson is?
0: That made the cop's ears perk up. A missing woman, a mysterious email, one guy pointing toward another.
3: There's somebody out there, some jealousy, probably. I needed to find out who sent those emails.
0: So they told Brad, don't leave town. And they set out to talk to Susie's soon-to-be ex, Ted Casey.
7: Coming up.
8: So much pressure, and after a while,
7: it explodes.
8: The scorned husband in the interrogation room and details of a confrontation with Susie.
7: I wasn't very happy.
9: Your thoughts about Ted were not very friendly ones at that point.
2: No.
8: When Dateline continues...

0: By the Sunday of that anxious weekend in April 2008, the whereabouts of Susie Casey was a local preoccupation in Glendive, Montana.
1: You know, there was a lot of talk about, oh man, we saw her walking down the street sometime. Maybe someone picked her up.
0: The young attorney and family acquaintance, Olivia Rieger, couldn't help but hear what people were saying.
1: Did she go home with someone? Did she drive off somewhere?
0: Susie's mother was afraid something awful had happened. And for the second time, she called Sister Carlene, 2 hours away in North Dakota.
2: And that's when I knew something was really, really wrong. And so we packed up suitcases and headed to Glendive to see what we could do to help find her.
0: But where could they look? Glendive is the biggest town in a sparsely populated county the size of Delaware. Far more hiding places than there are people.
3: We had a few pings off of cell phone towers, so we kind of thought we had maybe an idea off of her phone where it would have been last. We had horseback, we had four-wheelers, airplanes, helicopters, people on foot, and nothing.
0: Meanwhile, they processed Susie's Chevy Trailblazer for any sort of evidence. Same in her apartment. And found, well, nothing. Nothing of particular importance, anyway. But then they had a look around outside Susie's apartment building. And found something kind of curious. A couple of curious things, actually. Thing one was a shoe print in the alcove of the building next door to Susie's place. And thing two, over in the alley, maybe 40 or 50 feet away, looked like something had been dragged, something heavy, along the ground near the dumpster. Did either of those things have anything to do with Susie's disappearance? Maybe the rejected husband could tell them, Ted Casey. The morning Susie vanished, he went to work, helped his brother with a project, and went to a rodeo. So by the next day, police were very eager to talk to Ted.
4: Your thoughts about Ted were not very friendly ones at that point.
2: No.
0: Ted had reasons to be upset with the woman who was leaving him. He was angry, humiliated. A costly divorce was looming, child support to pay. First, they asked Ted about that incident in the bar the night they arrested him and put him in jail.
5: I dumped a drink on her head, you know, barely slapped her because she threw herself on the ground. I mean, we were both drinking and, you know, didn't mean to, it just happened. But, you know, I suppose you get to so much pressure and after a while, it explodes.
0: Explodes? That was a curious thing to say. Ted insisted he'd last seen Susie about 7 o'clock the evening before she disappeared, when she dropped off the two little girls, Kiana and Charlie, at his house for the night. But Ted did admit that he confronted Susie on the phone a couple of hours later, after receiving a strange phone call himself around 9 p.m.
5: What was it? Just that Brad Holt or whatever, or however you say his last name, has been screwing your wife. Quick.
0: Brad Holzer, Susie's boyfriend of 3 weeks.
6: What do you think about this deal with this Brad?
5: Well, I wasn't very happy. I mean, I called her up and said, hey, who's this Brad Holzer or whatever? Mm-hmm. I said, I just got a call that you've been doing it. Oh, no, no. I'd never do that. I'd never cheat on you. I said, you know, we are still married, even though we're not living together. Mm-hmm. And I just hung up the phone, you know. Well, she called me right back. And then she admitted that she knew the guy. She knew who he was. And that was about the end of the conversation.
0: Was he upset? Yes, of course, he said he was. And yet Ted told his interrogator he fell asleep right away, then got up around 5 a.m. to do chores and drop off his girls with a babysitter and meet a co-worker at City Hall by 6.
5: It was by 6 o'clock, for, you know, at the very latest. But I was thinking it was like 10 to 6 or something like that when I got there.
0: But here's the thing. Ted drove right past Susie's apartment. He admitted as much on his way to that meeting at the City Hall. And his own timeline put him right there around her front door within minutes of when she walked across the street all disheveled after making out all night with Brad Holzer, the very time Susie vanished from the face of the earth. As the Glendive police...
5: Oh, no, no. I'd never do that. I'd never cheat on you. I said, you know, we are still married, even though we're not living together. Mm-hmm. And I just hung up the phone, you know. Well, she called me right back. And then she admitted that she knew the guy. She knew who he was. And that was about the end of the conversation.
0: Was he upset? Yes, of course, he said he was. And yet Ted told his interrogator he fell asleep right away. Then got up around 5 a.m. to do chores and drop off his girls with a babysitter and meet a co-worker at City Hall by 6.
5: It was by 6 o'clock, for, you know, at the very latest. But I was thinking it was like 10 to 6 or something like that when I got there.
0: But here's the thing. Ted drove right past Susie's apartment. He admitted as much on his way to that meeting at the City Hall. And his own timeline put him right there around her front door within minutes of when she walked across the street all disheveled after making out all night with Brad Holzer, the very time Susie vanished from the face of the earth. As the Glendive Police Department checked out the story, Ted went home to look after the two youngest girls, who were now living with him full-time. Well, Susie's two older kids, Mariah and Shay, went to live with Val and her husband.
2: Mariah was just tormented. She just didn't know what to do with herself. She was so close to her mom. It was just really, really hard for her.
0: Harder and harder for everyone, as day after day, the search for Susie produced nothing.
1: As time went on, it was clear that she wasn't around anywhere. So it was just a really scary time.
7: What were those days like?
8: They were pure hell. You just sat and wait for the phone to ring.
0: And then, nearly a month after Susie's disappearance, it did.

0: nearly a month after Susie Casey vanished, on an early spring morning in Glendive, Montana, it was the Yellowstone River that finally gave her back.
1: I was actually sitting on my desk, and the sheriff at the time walked over and said, "There's a body floating in Fallon."
0: Fallon is a small town 28 miles upstream from Glendive.
1: And we jumped in the vehicle, and by the time we got there, it was on shore. Took a look. I knew. At that point, we're changing from missing persons to homicide.
0: Susie's family gathered at Val and Rusty's house.
2: I knew it couldn't have been anybody else. But I didn't go there all the way. Because I had a job to do. And my job was to keep this family together. And to get us through this. And the authorities came and told us adults that it was her body. I didn't let my emotions just run with it. Because I knew we had those children downstairs.
0: The older two. Mariah, 14. Shay, 12. Carlene is the one who told them.
3: I think that's the hardest day of my life. And I've had a lot of hard days, but that was the hardest, I think. That was tough. But when we finished up, I stepped outside. And there were two perfect double rainbows. And I thought, oh, it's going to be all right. It just felt like a sign that Susie was letting us know that, okay, you finally found me, and now we'll work through it and it's going to be all right.
0: As word spread that Susie had finally been found, the town of Glendive both mourned and relaxed to some degree.
4: I think it was almost like a sense of relief, like, oh, we found her. We can move forward and see what happens.
5: By this time, agents from Montana's Department of Criminal Investigation had been called in to help the local police. Lee Johnson was one of them.
6: We determined from the autopsy that she was not breathing when she went into the water, so it was not a drowning.
7: All right, so she was killed first.
6: That's correct. And the autopsy revealed that her hyoid bone was broken, which is consistent with manual strangulation.
0: Strangled. But when? And by whom? And this time, Brad, the last person known to have seen Susie alive...
8: I'll be right back in, okay?

0: had been interviewed time and again.
1: When she left, she was wearing my white sweatshirt.
2: Okay.
0: And they talked repeatedly to Brad's wife. Though she and her husband maintained they had no motive to kill Susie, they were headed for a divorce.
3: Basically, I kind of need to start from the beginning with you.
0: But how did she feel, really? After all, they were still living together. Did Brad's wife, who might be considered the odd woman out in a love triangle, have a reason to get rid of Susie?
4: Honestly, and my sister?
3: Honestly, we have a variety of suspects. And yeah, right now, both you and Brad are.
0: But Brad's story didn't change. He and Susie were out all night. He dropped her at her apartment around 5 a.m., then drove a few blocks home and went right to sleep. And his wife insisted that was true. Said she came home from a date of her own about 6 a.m. and found him already asleep.
4: I went in and the bedroom door was closed and I looked at him. He was in bed sleeping.
0: But Brad's wife added to the mystery as well, because it turned out she, too, claimed she got a strange phone call that week, the week Susie disappeared.
4: They said, can I get a message for Brad? And I said, okay. And they said, tell him to stop messing around with married women. And he said, what are you talking about? And then she hung up.
5: So it was a female?
4: Yeah.
0: A woman? This was getting stranger by the minute. Ted, remember, claimed it was a male who called him to rat on Susie. Brad said a female named Denise Johnson sent him an email asking how his wife felt about his girlfriend. What police really needed was something concrete, something physical, proof of Brad's whereabouts to back up his story and clear his name. And
2: it was just by fluke that we decided to check the bank for the footage, and sure enough, there it is.
0: The bank. A U.S. bank branch just a couple of doors down from Susie's apartment. Well, of course, it had a camera on its ATM, and so they asked to see the video. And what do you know? Though very grainy and extremely hard to see clearly, it appeared to back up everything Brad said. Early in the morning, just before 5 a.m., 4:52 to be exact, you can see a pickup pull up across the street from the Ponderosa apartments.
6: We see Brad Holzer pull up in his vehicle on the security cameras, and Susan Casey is with him in that vehicle for a period of time, over 20 minutes. The dome light comes on. We believe that's when Susie exits the vehicle. And this was about 5:19 a.m.
0: Then Brad's pickup pulled away, out of frame.
6: So then when Brad Holzer's wife is interviewed, she had been out all night. She comes home and said when she got home at 6 a.m. that Brad was in bed sleeping. We have a time frame from 5:20 a.m. to 6 a.m. where Brad Holzer has to commit this homicide.
5: Yeah.
6: And he has to dispose of the body, or he has to hide the body somewhere and dispose of it later. And we just didn't feel that Mr. Holzer had strong opportunity in that time period and certainly didn't have much of a motive to murder Susan Casey.
0: To hear that was quite a relief, as you might imagine, for Brad, who has replayed the scene countless times, saying goodnight to Susie and pulling away before she got inside the apartment door.
7: In hindsight, it bothers me that I didn't wait and watch her. But there is no reason that anybody should be there. It's 5 a.m, the whole town was dead. I just remember needing to get home, wanting to get home as soon as possible. It didn't cross my mind for a second that anything had happened or that anyone was there.
0: The gallant little gesture he didn't make. Brad Holzer has all kinds of time to think about that.
7: Sometimes I think about her, yeah. I wonder what we'd be doing right now. There could have been a future there.
0: Susie was laid to rest on a sunny day in May 2008 in the little cemetery outside her hometown. No one the slightest aware of how much more was still to come.
8: Coming up.
9: Seems like you didn't make it home last night.
8: An angry message from Susie's husband, Ted, and a closer look at his story.
10: You know you were a person of interest.
11: Yeah.
8: Exactly what did he do the morning of the murder? When Dateline...

0: love and money make the world go round, of course. Though here, as anywhere, they also happen to be leading motives for murder. Husband scorned, convicted of misdemeanor domestic assault, on the hook for alimony and child support, and a life insurance beneficiary. So, of course, the cops had reason to suspect Ted.
1: You're not being detained in any time.
2: Oh, yeah.
0: Got him to admit that he drove right past Susie's apartment very near the time she disappeared, that he was angry, tried to reach her on the phone.
3: Actually, I called Susie, but every time I called hers, I left City Hall then.
0: And yes, indeed, here is the angry voicemail Ted left.
4: Well, Susie, I just called Mariah, and seems like you didn't make it home last night. So maybe what somebody called me and said maybe is true, or you're doing somebody else.
0: So once again, it seemed, those age-old motives pointed at the husband.
5: 90% of the time, you would be right.
0: But was it possible Ted could be the exception that proves the rule? A little checking revealed that Ted was, in fact, at work that morning, as seen by a co-worker, exactly when he said he was.
5: If he did commit a homicide, when would he have time to dispose of a body?
0: Remember, they found Susie in the Yellowstone River, 28 miles upstream from Glendive. So, once again, they pulled out that ATM video from the U.S. bank, the one beside Susie's apartment building. Ted said he dropped his girls off at his brother's house that morning about 5:45 a.m., then drove to City Hall to work. It's a small town, and City Hall is just blocks from Susie's place. Ted said he drove right past her apartment. And sure enough,
5: we could see a vehicle driving by at approximately the time that Ted said he drove by the Ponderosa Apartments on the video at the bank.
0: The time? 5:52 a.m., just like Ted told the police.
6: So he's basically got a 15-minute window in there where he's dropping his kids off and he's accounted for, and then he drives to City Hall and works there for a period of time.
0: Given how close together everything was, it wouldn't have taken much time to kill Susie, hide her body, and retrieve it later for disposal. Possible? Quite, thought police. Mind you, phone records seem to back up what Ted said about calling Susie the night she went missing. That angry message he left on her voicemail? The timestamp proved it was hours after she vanished, meaning that either Ted was trying to fool the police with the voicemail and his public movements that morning, or he didn't have any idea what happened to Susie. And therefore, this time the husband didn't do it, if he was telling the truth, that is.
7: You know you were a person of interest.
8: Yeah, and you can expect that.
7: Sure, but how was it to be treated that way?
8: It doesn't feel good. You know, every place you go, everything you do, you got people watching, talking, you know, pointing. But I did nothing wrong, and I had nothing to hide from, so.
0: Did the police believe that? You'd think if they did believe him, they'd make some sort of announcement that Ted was in the clear. But they did not. And so it was awkward. Especially when they were looking for Susie.
7: Did you take part in the search?
8: I did.
7: What was that like?
8: It's kind of a tough situation. You know, what happens if you find her? If you're by yourself and you find her?
7: That would suggest you knew where she was in the first place because you put her there.
8: It could.
0: So Ted was still a target of the investigation. And also, quite suddenly, a single parent of two little girls. Kiana and Charlie, age 6 and 8.
8: 6 days seemed like 6 months, you know. I mean, you weren't sleeping much. I had headaches every day for over a month, all day long.
7: So how do you tell a little girl that her mother's never coming home, that she's dead?
8: Well, I guess I just told them.
7: How'd they take it?
8: They broke down. You know, they didn't let me out of their sight for quite a few days.
7: I can imagine.
8: And especially when came nighttime, you know, they were glued to you.
0: There was, remember, an insurance policy on Susie's life. Ted was the beneficiary. Wasn't a lot, but they cut the check, and Ted Casey cashed it.
7: What'd you do with it?
8: paid her funeral expenses, and I, what was left, I split four ways between the four kids.
7: Could have kept it.
8: Could have, but that's not the right thing to do.
7: Was it enough to be very much help to the kids?
8: Not much. You know, there was probably maybe $3,000-$4,000 left after funeral expenses. But it helped Shay and Mariah too, so.
0: So, does Ted sound like a guilty man? But if it wasn't him, and it wasn't the boyfriend, Brad, then who killed Susie? And why? There was something in the air that night, no doubt about it. Not every deadly sin, but certainly several, swirling on one city block in Little Glendive, Montana. Who owned those eyes in the dark that watched Susie Casey in the moments before she disappeared?
2: Mom.
0: From the first moments it dawned on the kids, and parents, and siblings that Susie Casey hadn't come home.
9: As you know, everybody's looking for you. Give me a call.
0: About all of them.
10: Give me a call.
0: Tried calling the woman who never went anywhere without her phone.
10: Hello, it's just me.
0: That phone was her lifeline. As Susie's brother Rusty and sister-in-law Val said during their interviews with investigators.
11: Appreciate you guys coming in.
12: Oh, no problem.
0: Among whom was then-Captain Ty Ulrich.
5: So I thought, let's see which phone calls she had.
0: And that is when a very strange story began to emerge.
5: And that's where we've seen all these phone calls from a number that we didn't know who belonged to.
0: A number nobody recognized, calling Susie again and again, all night long. But did that mystery caller leave a message? Neither Val nor Rusty knew how to access Susie's voicemail.
13: Yes, thank you.
0: But they did know who just might.
13: When I called Mariah and I asked her if she knew her mother's password to get into her voicemail, she knew it instantly. And Ty was sitting across the table from us, and the messages started to play.
14: If you don't call me back till 1 o'clock.
13: Over and over again, it was the same voice.
14: I would love to hear from you and make sure everything is okay with you.
13: And then we're starting to get like more desperate and needy.
14: I don't know what to do. You won't answer me.
13: Like, really reminded me of when you're a teenager and you have your first crush and the guy or the girl goes to call them the next day and they don't answer. Usually most of us would stop.
14: Please let me know that you're okay.
13: But as a teenager, sometimes their emotions aren't really under control and they'll continue to call and call and call.
14: I still need to hear from you, please.
13: It was like that. But the messages just continued to get closer together and just more desperate.
14: Please let me know that you're okay. Please. Everybody is very worried about you.
13: I just thought that this guy is strange to call that many times. It was really kind of obsessive.
7: And we're all worried. Call us.
13: Yeah, who was he talking about? Yeah.
0: And on to the point, who was this guy? Who was he to Susie? And why, in less than 4 hours, did he leave not one or two or four or six, but 22 voicemail messages for Susie?
15: Coming up.
16: Oh, Susie, where are you? Where are you?
15: Marty has a revelation for police.
17: Were you thinking that you two would get back together?
18: That? What?
15: When Dateline...

0: Detectives investigating the murder of Susie Casey had unlocked a clue on her cell phone. 22 voicemail messages, each one more urgent than the last, from a number Susie's family didn't recognize.
1: Please call me. I'm worried.
0: But who was he? Sister-in-law Val racked her brain for answers. And then suddenly she knew. Susie had only hinted at it, but there was another man in her life. Someone from her past with whom she had reconnected as her marriage to Ted fell apart. This man, her long-ago first husband, the father of her two older children, Marty Larson.
2: Did she talk about him at all?
3: I knew that she had had a previous marriage and had she and Mariah, but I didn't know anything really more beyond that.
0: Marty had been out of Susie's life for nearly a decade. No contact, no child support, nothing. But then in 2007, Mariah, curious about her biological father, found him on the internet and reached out. And Marty came to visit a time or two. At least once, Susie took the kids to see him 3 hours across the prairie in Billings, Montana. Her parents were among the very few people who knew. They were not happy.
4: We got into an argument, and I said, Susie, you don't want to do this. And I said, you know, the family isn't going to really go for this. And she said, you mean everybody's going to disown me? And so I just backed off, and I told him, I said, I'm not going to lose my daughter over him. And that was the end of it.
0: How serious it got, nobody knew, really. Maybe they were just friendly. Maybe it was more than that. Now, investigator Ulrich typed Marty Larson in the database.
5: And it popped up. And I seen criminal trespass.
0: Remember, Susie married Ted pretty quickly after she left Marty back in 1998, but that wasn't the end of it. Not long after the wedding, apparently in a fit of pique, Marty drove 3 hours down the highway from Billings to Glendive and turned up outside the newlywed's house with a shotgun. What he intended to do with it was never made clear. But he was convicted of criminal trespass and was slapped with a lifetime restraining order. No contact with Susie or Ted, ever.
5: At that point, I had a little red flag go up and said, boy, this is something we need to look at here.
0: To judge from his 22 phone messages, Marty, and by the way, his given first name was Walter, was very worried about Susie. Desperate, even. As those nighttime hours went by without a word from her. But Marty still lived 3 hours away in Billings. So is that where he was calling from? One surefire way to find out. Check the cell towers.
5: We looked at Marty's cell phone and we actually started seeing him pinging from Billings all the way to Glendive.
0: It's a long, lonely road under the Montana moon. And even at the elevated speeds allowed on I-94, it's a good 3 hours east-northeast across the rolling prairie, from Billings to the Ponderosa apartment building in downtown Glendive. Ping, ping, ping, past the ever-listening cell towers. And suddenly the cop had some homework to do.
5: I didn't know who Marty was, had no idea.
0: But he knew from the towers that Marty Larson was the third man to put himself near Susie Casey the night she vanished, which is why he called the State Department of Criminal Investigation. And soon after Marty returned from Glendive, Agent Lee Johnson found himself standing outside Marty's apartment, staring at this freshly washed minivan. Video, again, courtesy of the police.
6: It was obviously very clean on the exterior because it had been through an automatic car wash. The interior of the vehicle had heavy condensation on the windshield.
2: What'd you find inside?
6: The vehicle had been shampooed. The carpets had been cleaned. When you get into the cargo area, the back of the van had been vigorously cleaned out with some type of solution, water and maybe some cleaning solution.
0: And in Marty's apartment?
6: There was an empty bottle of toilet bowl cleaner in the kitchen garbage. Detectives looked at the toilets in the residence. They didn't look like they'd been recently cleaned, but yet we had an empty container of Lysol bathroom cleaner.
0: That wasn't all they found in the garbage. There was this. It appeared to be a list of expenses, as if someone was planning quite seriously for a Las Vegas wedding.
6: basically a breakdown of the trip for lodging, paying for a minister to marry them, and the return trip home.
0: Then, when investigators asked Marty to take off his shirt, they saw scratches on his back. Now, how in heaven's name would he have gotten those? Some sort of struggle, perhaps?
7: Okay.
0: So, while the search for Susie was still going on, the agents suggested they all sit down for a little Q&A. And Marty said, sure, but...
7: Can I ask you one question first?
8: Sure.
7: Am I under arrest for something?
8: No.
7: Am I being charged with something?
8: No.
0: Marty said he and Susie had reconnected the year before, mostly for the children. But right away, said Marty, they fell for each other all over again, like true soulmates. That time 10 years prior, when he had taken a shotgun to Ted and Susie's house, all forgiven. He was a different man now.
7: The 10 years we were apart, I spent thinking she hated me. She thought I hated her. And in fact, we still love each other very much.
8: Were you kind of thinking that you two would get back together?
7: That was the plan.
0: So, said Marty, just before Susie went out, the night she vanished, he talked to her on the phone.
7: And I told her before she went, I said, make sure you eat, make sure you don't drink too much. You don't need to get a DUI and get in trouble like that.
0: And she promised to call him back later.
7: I said, if I'm sleeping, don't worry about it, it's okay, wake me up.
0: After all, thought Marty, they were a couple again. It was his business to worry about her. And when she didn't call...
7: Then I called her at 12:30 because I hadn't heard from her, and I thought I'd, you know, make sure everything was okay.
1: If you don't call me back till 1 o'clock...
7: I didn't know whether she'd gotten arrested or what was going on.
8: Okay.
7: And then I thought, I'm going to go up there and I'm going to see if she's okay. Make sure that she got home, make sure everything's okay.
8: What time did you leave Billings, do you recall?
7: 1:30-ish.
0: And sure enough, when police pulled video at the Blue Basket, where Marty said he gassed up, timestamp said 1:39 a.m. And so he drove, he said, calling and leaving voice messages for Susie during the entire 220-mile trip.
1: I just need to hear from you. Please call me. I'm worried. I don't
0: hear expecting to hear back from her, saying I'm fine, don't come. But Susie's call never came.
8: What time did you get in Glendive then?
7: 4:30, 4:45.
0: Again, the truth. Marty's cell phone pinged on a tower in the Glendive area just before 4:30 a.m. He said he parked around the corner, walked to her apartment. Her car was parked outside, as if she was home.
7: I went in the building. I went up and I knocked on the door softly because her bedroom is near the door, hoping, you know, it would wake her and not any of the kids.
8: Mm-hmm.
7: And hoping, you know, she'd come and tell me she was okay. And there was no answer, so I went out and called and texted a few times, hoping to wake her up.
8: So did you ever encounter Susie at all?
7: No.
8: Okay.
7: I wish I would have seen her.
0: He swore he didn't see Susie arrive just before 5 a.m. with Brad. Didn't see what they were doing in the truck. Didn't see her cross the street to her door at 5:19 a.m. But he did leave town, he said, and video from another nearby bank seemed to back him up at 5:45 a.m., leaving one last frantic voicemail.
1: Hello, just hoping to hear you're okay.
0: Police, of course, are paid to be skeptical.
8: There's no doubt in my mind you saw her this morning.
7: No, I didn't.
0: But Marty stuck to his story, and when detectives asked him why his minivan was so freshly washed,
7: on the way up there, I did kind of have one sort of major thing. There's a dead deer in the road that I hit, and there's a bunch of deer stuck to the bottom of it.
8: Okay.
7: So I went and cleaned the bugs off the van and hoping that going through one of the drive-through car washes would spray the deer off. It didn't do a very good job, though.
0: A deer? Really? But...
2: Did you check into whether or not he actually did hit a deer?
6: We did. We checked with the highway patrol, and they said there it was consistent with a deer. It was not a live deer that he hit running. It was actually laying in the interstate.
0: And when they tested the tissue on the van, sure enough, it was not human. It was animal tissue. But then, when police asked if there was any way they'd find Susie's DNA in on or even under the van?
7: I'm pretty sure that was a deer.
0: Marty said something, as he often did, that made police wonder.
7: Well, I guess what I'm saying is, what I know is, what I thought is that was a deer. I guess I don't know for certain that it couldn't have been her.
0: What? Was he trying to tell police he ran Susie down?
9: Is there something you want to tell us?
7: No. I haven't done anything. You can go. You can scrape everything out from underneath that van. It's deer. As far as I know.
0: And if that wasn't weird enough, as the detectives left the room.
7: Oh, Susie, where are you? Where are you? Those kids need you. I need you. I love you, Susie. Just wish I knew where you were.
0: Need hardly say it. Marty was now the prime suspect, the man in the crosshairs. But suspicion is so easy. The real question was, did he provably do it? What cop or prosecutor would want to stake his or her career on a wild bet like that?
10: Coming up.
3: Susie's death consumed him. He was going to get justice for our family, even if he had to do it himself.
10: A whole new tragedy is about to hit Susie's family. When Dateline...

0: Once Susie's family found out that her ex-husband Marty Larson had been in Glendive the night she disappeared, reaction was quick and to the point.
1: If I'd have knew all this 10 years earlier, I'd have took him for a ride.
0: Well, you know. Here's what most of them thought pretty well right away.
2: It just didn't add up that it was Brad. And it didn't add up that it was Ted.
0: But Marty, perhaps? There were signs, like those obsessive voicemails.
3: Please call me.
0: And the bank video. His own admission that he hoped to reunite with Susie. The probability he saw Susie canoodling with Brad. The minivan washed to a fare-thee-well on his return home. And yet, Marty Larson was not arrested.
4: I think that frustration was really, really hard for the family.
5: What was your expectation, that they would look at this material that they had and then just go and arrest Marty?
6: I guess I just anticipated that these things would move forward and that who was responsible would be held accountable. And time just kept on going.
0: Thing is, at that point, Susie's sister-in-law Val and her husband Rusty were still hearing that Marty and Ted were both suspects. At the time, Susie's two youngest kids were with Ted. The older two, Shay and Mariah, were living with Val and Rusty.
6: It was extremely difficult for Shay and Mariah both. I remember we were so excited for him to have his own bedroom, his own space, but at night he couldn't sleep in his room. He had to sleep with Mariah.
5: Because?
6: I think he was scared Marty was going to come take him.
5: His own father.
6: I don't think he ever really called him father. I don't think any of us really did. I think that he was just afraid of Marty.
0: Val had a newborn of her own to go along with those extra responsibilities, and an overwhelming sadness that sneaked into her bed, her kitchen, her life, an unwelcome house guest that simply refused to leave.
6: My son was 4 months old when Susie was taken from us. I don't remember. I don't remember him walking. I don't remember those moments I should remember as a mother.
0: Meanwhile, the investigation was stuck in the weeds.
7: I was thinking a couple months, and we're going to have an arrest. And we just didn't have the pieces at that time that we needed.
0: 2008 went the way of all years. Ted kept to himself. Marty moved. Left Billings, went to Phoenix, got a job. And at home in Glendive, Susie's brother, Val's husband Rusty, was having trouble with the rage.
6: Susie's death consumed him. He wouldn't sleep much at night. And he told me one night that he just wanted to stop feeling. I think it just haunted him that he felt like he could have done something.
0: And by the time a representative of Montana's Attorney General's office met with the family, many felt they were teetering on the edge of sanity, still wondering, Marty or Ted, what was the holdup?
6: That day I asked if she could tell us, as a family, that Ted was no longer a suspect. Because the two little girls were living with Ted at the time, and Mariah and Shay were living with me, and I just felt like I was the only person trying to salvage the relationship with the little girls and their siblings, and I just really wanted her to kind of crash that wall down and say that he wasn't a suspect. And then her response to me was that the case is still moving forward, and he's still a suspect.
5: It's quite a thing to hear.
6: Yeah. I mean, I just really felt like I needed to hear that at that time, and I didn't get to hear that, and that it was still possibly he could have had involvement.
0: Ted, who still lived under a cloud of suspicion, believed that Marty killed Susie.
8: There was a lot of nights I didn't sleep real good, wondering if somebody was going to show up in the middle of the night with a gun.
0: But it was Rusty, during his many sleepless nights, who devised a plan to do what police and prosecutors seemed unable or unwilling to do.
6: He was going to get justice for our family, even if he had to do it himself.
5: What do you mean by that?
6: He had made several plans about how he was going to kill Marty. Take Marty's life, just like Marty took Susie's.
5: What would you say to him when he said things like that?
6: That the case was moving forward and that that wasn't something he needed to do. We had a son and our son needed him and me. And that he couldn't leave us.
0: Eventually, it all came to that anyway. First, Val and Rusty divorced. And then, in November 2011, 3.5 years after the night Susie was murdered.
4: I got a phone call in the middle of the night. It was really impossible to believe that.
0: Rusty, her brother, 32 years old, died by suicide.
4: We've already lost Susie. This can't be happening too, you know. And so it was really hard for my brain to wrap around that.
0: And so Jack and Marlene went to the little cemetery in Circle to lay another child to rest.
4: It crushed them. And then to lose their two youngest. It just seems like they aged 15 years.
5: Do you think Rusty would be around today if they had moved quicker on that case?
6: I try not to go there. I mean, there's all these what ifs.
0: But then, wasn't long after her Rusty was put in the ground, a new county attorney was elected in Glendive. You've already met her, Olivia Rieger.
2: I really felt like we had a duty to give some sort of explanation to Jack and Marlene and their family as to what was going on. If the case was going to go somewhere or if it wasn't, they needed to know. They couldn't be left dangling out there.
3: And they certainly were dangling.
2: Absolutely.
0: And if that were all, the hope for an answer and justice might have simply ended there. But one morning as Olivia was settling into her new office, there was a knock at the door. A man had come to call, and he smiled and said,
2: "Hi, I'm Brant Light, and we're going to try a homicide."
9: Coming up,
2: my stomach was in my throat.
9: An arrest at last, and new anguish that no one in the family saw coming.
5: That hit you pretty hard, didn't it?
9: When Dateline continues...

0: Olivia Rieger could scarcely believe her eyes. The man at the door, the man who clearly intended to enlist her in some sort of cause, was one of the best-known prosecutors in all of Montana.
1: So when you saw him at the door that day, what happened to you?
2: I think my stomach was in my throat, because especially when he said, we're going to try a homicide. And I thought, are you kidding me? Because I am new here. You know, he brought boxes of files and he said, I'm going to be back in 6 weeks and I want you to get on this and read all this stuff. And we're going to talk about how we're going to do this.
0: That prosecutor was Brant Light, who, before he showed up at Olivia's door, was appointed the state attorney general's chief prosecutor. The AG's office often helps small jurisdictions handle big cases.
3: How'd you get involved in this particular case?
4: Well, I had come to the attorney general's office. There was another chief prosecutor at that time. Simply didn't think there was enough evidence. I then took her position, and I told my team, let's look really hard at this. And months later, after a very hard look, I thought it was a great case. I thought circumstantially it was overwhelming.
0: Then Brant Light met with Susie's family, asked for their patience, and promised he would issue an arrest warrant for the man he was now convinced was the killer, Marty Larson.
4: I saw my family and their family, a good, strong family. And to have this death occur, to have her get out of a car and then never make it to the front door, 20 steps, and we can't explain to them what happened in those 20 steps, I thought they deserved to find out.
0: In February 2012, almost 4 years after Susie's murder, a Phoenix SWAT team descended on Marty Larson as he walked out of his apartment on his way to work. Back in Glendive, a certain ex-suspect finally relaxed.
5: When you knew he was under arrest and in jail, how did it change your life?
6: You know, it took a lot of stress off me.
7: Mr. Larson, I'm Assistant Chief Ty Alderp at the Glendive Police Department. How are you doing?
0: And the man who took Susie's original missing persons report sat down to interview Marty.
8: I just arrested a guy for homicide. When I walk in, I'm expecting somebody to say, you're crazy, I didn't do this, I don't want to talk to you at all.
0: But
8: I find a guy sitting in a chair with his legs crossed and arms, you know, across the side.
7: The only thing I have to say is I have no idea what happened to her. I don't know how she passed away. That's it. I pretty much knew when I was targeted years ago that something like this could happen at any time. I knew this day could come, so.
5: What did that say to you?
9: That said to me that he'd always been thinking in the back of his head that he would be arrested for this crime.
0: They took Marty back to Montana, stuck him in the county jail to await his murder trial. And as the spring of 2012 arrived, it seemed that things were finally looking up for Susie's family.
10: It was a lot of relief, especially Mom and Dad, I think, really felt like Susie would finally get some justice.
0: And there was another reason, finally, for the family to celebrate. Susie's eldest child, Mariah, was graduating from Circle High School. Senior photos were taken, announcements were printed up and sent out, a party was planned in Circle. And then, the day before the ceremony,
11: she had said, you know, it's going to be my graduation and my mom is not here to see me. And I said, I know, but I said, she'll be with you. And she cried.
0: And so Mariah and Marlene dried their tears, and the young girl bounded out of the house and drove away.
5: What happened anyway?
11: They said she fell asleep.
12: Went off the road.
13: There were no skid marks or nothing until she hit the ditch and it rolled. And that kid would never leave without her seatbelt on. And that night she didn't have it on and it throwed her out.
0: Mariah Larson was just 18 years old.
10: All I remember is answering the phone, my mom telling me, and that's all I remember. I just dropped the phone and just cried. Cried and cried and cried. I couldn't believe that that could happen 3 times in one family.
14: I never really grieved for Susie. Just like I never really grieved for Rusty until Mariah's accident. And that was the day I grieve for all three of them.
5: I can't imagine that scope of loss. I don't know how you managed it.
14: I don't know either.
5: That hit you pretty hard when she was killed, didn't it? Is that the point that gets you every time?
6: Yeah.
0: Mariah was laid to rest in that little cemetery outside Circle, next to her Uncle Rusty and her mom, Susie.
11: She had a hard time living without her mom. And I guess that's why she finally went to be with her mom. But it was tough. Just about didn't make it through that one. Three of them.
0: And right along with the family that day was the new prosecutor on the case.
2: It showed me a lot about Brant Light because he traveled from Helena. After only meeting that young girl one time, he came from Helena to her funeral.
0: And he had a message for the family and from Marty Larson.
4: It was very clear in this case from both sides that there was not going to be any plea negotiations. We never talked negotiations. We simply talked about trial. Let's go to trial.
0: Bravado? Circumstantial cases, especially like this one, can be tricky things.
12: Coming up, the shoe print, those drag marks, and that surveillance video from the bank. Would any of it point to Marty?
4: It looked like a different person. All of us were a little taken back.
12: When Dateline...

0: Glendive is, as we have said, not a very big place. To walk from Susie's apartment door to the Dawson County Courthouse would take less than a minute. 5 years from crime to trial. 5 years and one city block. Where in April 2013, Marty Larson finally faced a jury.
1: Clearly to me, he was the person that committed that crime. Now my chore was to go out and prove it.
0: But when Marty walked in, the courtroom gasped.
2: He sure didn't look like the picture that I was shown of him.
1: He had lost like 77 pounds or something like that. So he looked like a different person altogether. So I think there was a little shock in everyone's mind that all of us were a little taken back.
0: Wait, was it intentional? More on that in a minute. First, Prosecutor Light listed what he said were motives for Marty to kill Susie. Motives as old as time. Jealousy, pride, rage.
1: I think Marty was absolutely convinced that he and Susan were going to get back together. And I really think he thought that was going to happen. And all of a sudden, here comes Brad.
0: That's why, said the prosecutor, and phone records backed it up, Marty made those phone calls to Brad's estranged wife and to Ted Casey shortly before the murder, alerting these estranged but still married people that something untoward was going on.
1: I think at that point he thought, well, let me just break this up. You know, so his efforts were all just about breaking them up.
0: And that effort included emails, though Marty denied it.
3: Did you send the emails?
4: No, I did not.
0: A search of Marty's computer revealed that he had created that email account under the name Denise Johnson and sent those emails to Brad asking how his wife felt about his girlfriend. And when police showed up at Marty's door the very first time...
5: You know, he's erasing things on his computer and defragmenting the hard drive.
6: Appeared to be getting rid of something.
5: Something, yep.
0: On the night Susie disappeared, phone records revealed that she and Marty last spoke at 9:51 p.m. By then, Susie was aware that Marty had been trying to sabotage her relationship with Brad. After the phone call, Susie called her daughter, Mariah, with a question.
7: She wanted to know how to restrict a number.
3: Okay.
7: And I asked her why, and she told me because Marty was calling he was calling Ted and saying stuff about her mom.
0: The phone record showed Susie stopped returning Marty's call.

0: That's why, at 1:39 a.m., Marty was caught on that gas station surveillance camera, leaving Billings to head toward Glendive.
1: I think when he left Billings, it was never his intent to kill her. I think it was his intent to confront her, to find her and confront her about what's going on.
2: Please call me.
0: The jury heard that Marty left 22 voicemails as he drove over the next 3 hours, his cell phone pinging in Glendive just before 4:30 a.m. Then, by his own admission, Marty parked right around the corner from Susie's apartment building, next to the bank. And that's when the bank's ATM started telling a story like nothing else could. 4:27 a.m. Prosecutors argued this figure right here is Marty walking towards Susie's apartment.
1: Our theory was he got to Susan's apartment before she returned, and there's a little concave, a little storefront, and we believe that's where he was standing.
0: That, said the prosecutor, is when he left that footprint found in the dust in the alcove of the building next to Susie's. Then the tape showed at 4:52 a.m., Brad and Susie pulled up in Brad's truck. 5:19 a.m., the dome light came on. Susie opened the door, got out, just steps from her apartment.
1: When she stepped out of Brad's car, after he had stewed in that concave for 15 to 20 minutes as they were in the car doing whatever they were doing, I think he was extremely angry. And when he saw her, I think he confronted her. I think she confronted him right back.
3: I think when she told him that she was going to continue a relationship with Brad and that Marty and her were done, I think he was a no one's going to have Susie sort of guy.
1: It came to a head in that little alley there, and I think that's when he strangled her.
0: Strangled her, prosecutors argued. But not before Susie left those telltale scratch marks found on Marty's back. The state's theory? That Marty dragged her body across the alley, leaving those drag marks near the dumpster. Then, at 5:38 a.m., a figure walked back toward Marty's minivan.
1: After he walks back, the next thing you see is that silver van pulled back in front of Susan's. There's about a 5-minute wait. I believe he's putting the body into the back of that van, and then you see the van pull aside.
0: That, said prosecutors, is when Marty started driving back to Billings.
3: You have a body in your van. I think the river was the fastest and easiest way for him to buy him some time.
0: Prosecutors produced this video, showing Marty at 8:15 a.m., 78 miles down the road, stopping for gas, wearing a white T-shirt and black shoes that were never found. Did he throw them away when he dumped her body? At 10:29 a.m., Marty was back in Billings, leaving his first voicemail in almost 5 hours, this one with a decidedly different tone.
4: Good morning, sweetie. I was just hoping that you would be willing to talk to me. I have my phone charging right now, so if you could give me a call on this one. Thank you.
1: Totally different tenor. When he still hadn't talked to her, I would have thought that you would have been even more angry as time went by, that he still hasn't returned your calls. They still don't know where you are. Now he's gone into alibi mode.
0: And the final piece of the puzzle for prosecutors? Remember how Marty vigorously cleaned his minivan inside and out? Not quite enough. One hair was found. It was in the back of the van where you'd put a body.
1: And of course, you know, we did the mitochondrial DNA, and it was hers. It was in the back where we believe he laid her.
0: So, a strong circumstantial case. Except, the Marty who showed up in court did not look a bit like the man in the videos.
1: My belief was he tried to change his look so he would not look like the person who was on the bank ATM. You know, there's a big husky guy, maybe 210-pound man, and here's a person who might now be 150 pounds, 160 pounds.
0: But would it work? Good question. After all, the state's case was entirely circumstantial. There were no eyewitnesses. The bank video was so bad, even the judge wondered at times what he was looking at. And they never found shoes to match the footprints in the alcove. Well, Brad Light had taken a chance, all right, on a difficult case. And the defense was yet to come.
5: Coming up.
6: Ted Casey
2: I believed was the only one who had a real motive.
5: A shot from the defense. Was the wrong man on trial?
6: I couldn't have done that.
7: Can you see how it looks?
6: Oh, yeah.
5: Marty Larson speaks.
6: I can.
5: When Dateline...

0: Marty Larson's defense attorney had one big headline for the jury.
1: I don't think anyone knows how this crime happened.
0: Randy Hood is a seasoned and respected Montana defense attorney, and her review of the prosecution was harsh. Sheer speculation, she said. Made for a good story, but offered very little in the way of actual proof that Marty killed Susie.
1: I believe that there was not enough evidence to bring this case, and that's one of the reasons why it wasn't filed for all those years, because other prosecutors had determined there wasn't sufficient evidence.
0: Much more evidence against Ted Casey, she said.
1: Ted Casey, I believed, was the only one who had a real motive. They were fighting about the children, the monetary aspects of their marriage, and she had indicated to Marty on several occasions that she was fearful of Ted. And I believed that his recounting of what he did that morning, had it been properly investigated, would have found to have been less than a perfect alibi.
0: Prosecutors, of course, argued that there was no evidence that Ted, or for that matter Brad, or his then-wife, or anyone but Marty Larson, killed Susie. The defendant himself testified at the trial and agreed to sit down with us, too.
2: So what do you want people to know about you?
3: I guess the main thing is just that I had nothing to do with killing Susie. I would never have done anything to her or to take her away from my kids or her two little girls. I couldn't have done that.
0: Marty insisted that his very last contact with Susie was that phone call, 9:51 p.m., 8 hours before she disappeared.
4: What happened in that conversation? Why did she not want to talk to you at all afterwards and block your number and the rest of it?
3: During that call, she called to ask me. I don't remember if she asked me or if she accused me of calling Ted.
4: And in fact, you had.
3: I did.
4: And she was mad about that.
3: Yes. I told her I didn't do it and it wasn't me.
4: Why? Why would you do that? And lie about it?
3: The lying about it was because I knew I had done something stupid and I felt guilty about it. The why I did it, a lot of it was because of being hurt. Because what she had been telling me was that whatever she had as far as a relationship with Brad, she had been telling me for a week to 10 days or so that that was over.
4: Apparently it wasn't.
3: No. And I guess somewhere in my head I suspected that, and that's why I sent the emails. There was a lot of confusion.
0: Confusion or something else that made him decide to drive 3 hours to Susie's place in the middle of the night?
4: That's a bad decision, right? You see that now.
3: Oh, yeah. The whole time I was driving, I was hoping that she would respond and say, I'm fine, so I could just turn around and go home. That was all I wanted, was to know she was okay.
0: And still Marty insisted that when he got to her apartment, he just didn't see Susie right across the street with that guy, Brad. No, he claimed he waited for her in a spot where he couldn't have seen her walking to the door.
4: That's the part that sticks with me. I'm thinking, here's a guy who cares deeply about this woman and what she's up to. And he sits where he can't see the entrance to her apartment building? Don't give me that. That's crazy.
3: I can't make people believe anything. I know what I did. I know where I was.
4: Listen, you put yourself there. That's the point. You put yourself at the crime scene.
3: I put myself in a position for them to look at me and...
4: Right. You had the opportunity. You had the motive.
3: If just being in the vicinity...
4: You could have, in other words.
3: Within that time frame, yes.
4: Can you see how it looks?
3: Oh, yeah. I can. I can. There are a lot of things I don't understand myself why I did them. I don't understand why, especially now, why I couldn't have just stayed home and tried to contact her a few times. And I guess in my head I had some sort of thought that I could do something to help if she needed help.
4: Sometimes with a girl like Susie, the thing you can do to help is to walk away.
3: Yeah, probably would have been best. At least for me.
0: Marty Larson's jury was out for about as long as it took Marty to drive from Billings to Glendive the night poor Susie left this life. 3 hours. The verdict? Guilty.
5: What was it like to hear that guilty verdict?
6: Oh, that was worse.
7: Everybody hooped and hollered and hugged, and it was just like a big weight just lifted off you.
0: There's something hugely important about justice. Couldn't bring her back, of course. But did the verdict matter? Oh, yes.
1: It did really set my mind at ease. It really did help us to move on.
3: Every time we get a guilty verdict, the first thing I do is turn to the family. I love for that 2 or 3 minutes to look in their eyes and then to see the smile on their faces and to see them, the joy that they have. For me, that's what it's all about.
8: I'll never, ever in my probably whole career have a time that I loved being a prosecutor like I did right then.
0: This is where Marty Larson was sent to serve his time. Crossroads Correctional in Shelby, Montana, up near the Canadian border.
4: What did they sentence you to?
3: 110 years.
9: Your first parole possibility is what? Way, way...
3: 2042.
9: It's a long wait.
3: Yes, it is.
0: But of course, it's far more than just a long wait for Susie, Rusty, Mariah. The cascade of grief begun that night was deep and long.
1: I just can't understand how the guilt and the emotions aren't just consuming him. Because losing her, it's still consuming us.
6: He took her life and he took part of our heart. But he'll never break this family up. And he hasn't.
0: No, he hasn't. Shay, just 12 when his mom was murdered, graduated from high school in 2013. Ted and Susie's daughters, Kiana and Charlie, were junior bridesmaids when their Aunt Val remarried. But there are too many from this family in the Circle Village Cemetery. Not something a family gets used to. They just learn to work around it. They go on.
1: We're not victims, we're survivors. And survivors keep on living life. And we're survivors.
10: That's all for now. I'm Lester Holt. Thanks for joining us.
11: He was coming towards me with his arms raised. I started pushing back. He grabbed me. I was shaking. I said, stop, stop. What are you doing? Stop.
10: They had a charmed life by the beach. Surfer dad.
12: He was a stud, you know. I'm not gonna lie to you.
10: Do it all mom.
13: She would do family-oriented things.
10: And a picture-perfect home tucked away on Badger Lane.
13: This is our little American dream.
14: He wanted a lifestyle where he could be there for his family, for his kids.
10: That's what made what happened so startling.
15: It was dark when they got there. They found a body upstairs in the master bedroom.
16: The victim was clearly shot with a handgun.
15: The kids were missing. Julie was missing.
10: Was this a case of murder?
13: This is our neighborhood. These are our friends. You're just in utter shock.
10: There were secrets in that house. Who would unlock them?
17: I didn't want my family to know. I didn't want my neighbors to know.
16: Devious and manipulative.
14: This is our best friend. It didn't have to end like this.
10: I'm Lester Holt, and this is Dateline. Here's Keith Morrison.
0: Grief, like the ocean, rolled into their lives in waves. Ride the waves or sink, it seemed to say. Ride them again and again.
12: Just a shot through the heart.
0: Once there were four fast friends, four tall men, before it all went down and the waves took on their new meaning.
14: It didn't have to end like this.
0: No, except it did. And when it did,
15: just felt like someone hit you in the stomach really hard and you wanted to cry.
0: What could they do? Ride It's what Harp would have wanted, after all. Harp. Jason Harper. Sports-loving, outdoors-loving California boy. With a childhood best friend named Paul Severns, who, as they grew, became Tall Paul.
12: We were always together. He, you know, in the early years, he was always taller than me, but then I caught up to him. But we were both the two tallest guys in school.
0: So when they got to high school, there was one sport they were very well suited to play. Volleyball.
12: Harp was a stud, you know. I'm not going to lie to you. I'm not going to sugarcoat it. He was MVP on the team.
0: Yes, and went on to play at UCLA, where he met Jeremy Brandt. Here they are together on UCLA Bruins Talk on Public Access TV.
18: And everybody came back and goes, we're not going to lose or whatever, and came back and they haven't lost since then.
19: We can beat a lot of the teams out there, you know. We could definitely be a Final Four contender.
20: I always said we ran the same speed, and so we would run the warm-ups the same speed, and we would end up talking together, and we became roommates throughout college, and just a great guy, a great friend.
0: Quiet, mind you. Shy. At least around the girls.
12: He wasn't quite the ladies' man, you know, I'm not going to lie to you.
0: And then one night back in 2000, 4 years after he graduated from college, Harp met a girl at a party. Tall Paul was there, too. The girl's name was Julie Sihak.
12: She kind of zoned in on Harp right off the bat and started talking to him.
21: So I get the impression she picked him.
12: Yeah, exactly.
0: Went pretty fast after that. And why not? Julie was pretty and smart and from a well-to-do family. Still, when Harp proposed just 3 months after he met this first real girlfriend,
20: I felt like it was the first girl that he really loved, and there's a lot that goes with that, and I just didn't want him to have the wool pulled over his eyes.
0: But they stood up for him, and the marriage at San Diego's historic Hotel Del Coronado was a great, happy party.
12: I remember their first dance. They were in this giant ballroom.
20: Mm-hmm. Yeah.
12: And they did a very nice ballroom dance, you know, and Harp had a big figure. Old smile on his face.
0: They moved to the seaside, to Carlsbad, California, just north of San Diego. And Jason Harper signed on as a math teacher and volleyball coach at a local high school.
19: Jason was your typical Southern California surfer, yes. Beach volleyball, public school teacher.
0: Where he met the third of those tall friends, Andy Tompkinson. Andy and his wife, Kristen, taught at the same school, Carlsbad High.
19: On a campus of 3,000, 2,500 students, you tend to notice other people who are at the same eye level as you. And Jason being 6'6", and myself being 6'9".
21: There aren't too many people at the same eye level as you.
19: No. So you do notice after a while who they are.
0: The two became fast friends, surfing, pickup basketball, poker, guy things. And then Jason and Julie started a family. Jake first, then Jackie. J names.
19: Even if that meant not playing cards with the boys or going on a surf trip, those kids always came first.
0: Home was here in the terraces at Sunny Creek, a brand new gated place not far from the beach. These were their neighbors.
21: So many neighborhoods now, you don't even know who your next-door neighbors are, but that's not like this place at all, right?
22: No, not at all. Julie ran the mother tot group in the neighborhood, so she would actually organize all those activities. She was a good mom. She was really involved with her kids.
0: And hard to know exactly why things changed. After Joshua, their third, was born in 2011, Julie just didn't seem the same.
22: And as time went by, you would see less and less and less of her.
23: She would say hi and get in her car and drive away really quick.
21: Which, like she was hiding from everybody.
23: Yeah.
0: But Jason?
22: He was part of the permanent landscape of our neighborhood. He was there every day. I mean, literally every day. A very hands-on father.
0: And then it was an August morning in 2012.
22: You don't know what's happened, but you know it's not something good. Your stomach kind of sinks.
0: Didn't take a rocket scientist. Something was awfully wrong.
22: There was crime tape. My house is inside the crime tape. And there's a police officer stationed at the base of my driveway. And so I asked the police officer, is everything okay? And he said, no, it's not.
10: What had really happened that morning? When we come back.
19: They say that they found a body upstairs in the master bedroom. The kids were missing. Julie was missing.
10: When Dateline continues.

0: At 7:30 in the morning on the 8th of August, 2012, Michelle Cullen gazed on the police cars, the crime scene tape, and asked the cop in her driveway, "What's happening?"
1: "You need to go inside. You need to turn on your television." And so I went inside.
2: "Policeman told you this?"
1: "He told me that, yes. What are you talking about?"
0: That was apparent soon enough when they wheeled out the body bag.
3: One of our colleagues and friends called us and said, "I think something really bad has happened. They say that they found a body upstairs in the master bedroom, and it looks like it's Jason's house."
0: Bit by awful bit, Andy and the rest of them heard the details. The body had been hidden under a blanket and other debris. One bullet still lodged in the chest. Death was at least quick. The victim was the beloved member of that tall quartet, the neighborhood dad, Jason Harper. That was terrible enough, but it wasn't all.
3: The kids were missing. Julie was missing. And as details unfolded, we were in complete shock.
4: Officers continue their investigation at the Harper residence. They still have...
1: "We're all in shock. Jason's dead. We're flipping out. And they're saying, have you seen this woman?" And flashing her plates and her picture.
5: Wow.
1: On the news.
0: So, what happened? Home invasion? Kidnapping? Murder? Suicide?
2: Did you worry about their kids?
6: Oh, that was the worst part.
7: Absolutely.
1: Yeah. Absolutely. Their safety. Number one, their safety. Are they okay?
0: But the Carlsbad Police Department had one piece of information the neighbors lacked, which came in a strange phone call at 11 p.m. the night before. Sergeant Jeff Smith was the lead detective.
8: The watch commander working that night got a phone call from an attorney asking him to go, or the police department to go do a welfare check at a residence.
0: A welfare check? Seemed like an odd request.
2: Who was this lawyer who called?
8: It was attorney Paul Pfingst.
0: That Paul Pfingst? He just happened to be the ex-DA and now criminal defense attorney who knew the police department very well. He'd called an internal extension that, unlike a 911 call, was not recorded. The cops went to the house and they found Jason's body. But not Julie and the kids. They were gone. So police talked to Paul Pfingst again, who said not to worry, Julie and the kids were fine. Julie was not a victim. She was his newest client. He arranged the safe return of the children to a local children's hospital, and then, 15 hours after the cops discovered Jason's body, Pfingst orchestrated Julie's surrender at her father's house.
9: Did she talk to you?
8: No.
0: But her attorney spoke with local reporters.
10: She's very upset. She's upset about her children. She's upset about her health. She's upset about seeing, basically, at this point, her life is in shambles. It's a catastrophe all the way around.
0: So it was. But what happened in the bedroom? Neither Julie nor attorney Pfingst would say. So the police launched an investigation to figure out what was Julie guilty of, if anything. To begin, they had specialists interview the two older children, ages 8 and 6, who said their day started out like a typical summer morning. And then, sometime between 8 and 9 a.m.
11: "When you were watching cartoons yesterday morning and you heard the loud clunk?"
9: "A thud. That's all we could tell you.
8: A loud thud."
9: "Did they know at that point that their father was dead?"
8: "I don't believe so."
9: "They must have been very confused."
8: "Yes."
9: "Frightened?"
8: "Yeah, young children."
9: "And the only things you know are there's a guy with a bullet hole and the kids heard a thump."
8: "Yes."
9: "Not a lot to go on."
8: "Not a lot."
9: "So what did you do next?"
8: "We talked to neighbors who'd possibly seen things. One neighbor said that they saw Miss Harper leaving right around 9:05 in the morning and exiting their gated community.
9: So now you know when they left the house, anyway."
8: "Roughly."
0: Now the detectives did what they could to retrace Julie and the kids' movements. During their interviews, the kids said their mom took them to a coffee shop first.
8: "From that point, they went to a local Playworks or jumpy-type house place. And from the kids' accounts, that's where they stayed for a short period and played. And we were able to corroborate that with cell phone analysis."
0: which led to a disturbing thought. If the thud the kids heard was Jason being shot, then the coffee run and the playdate happened afterward, while he lay wounded or already dead on the bedroom floor. On August 9th, 2 days after the shooting, a medical examiner conducted an autopsy and recovered the bullet that killed Jason. It came from a .38 caliber handgun.
8: We did find a gun in the home where Mr. Harper was found.
0: But it was not the gun that killed Jason. So, no murder weapon, and the only suspect wasn't talking.
8: We believed that there was an argument between the two, and a gun was produced, and she shot him. And we didn't know why.
0: Not an easy question under the circumstances. Oh, there was an answer. But do you think anyone intended to reveal that?
5: Coming up.
6: I don't understand why any of it happened. You know what I mean?
5: New clues.
7: She was preparing for a change in her life.
5: Private journals and secrets in the attic.
7: In my wildest dreams, I would have never expected that.
5: When day...

0: By the time Julie Harper's attorney arranged for her to turn herself in, her husband Jason had been dead for a day and a half. For reasons nobody could understand, they appeared to be a solid couple. Why would she shoot him? That's what Carlsbad detectives were determined to figure out. Julie wasn't talking. So they interviewed friends and family and peeled back the layers, and Sergeant Jeff Smith learned that a whole year earlier, Julie sent a friend some envelopes for safekeeping.
1: What was in the envelopes?
2: Journals, writings, bank statements, personal history.
0: In that personal history, signs of a marriage that wasn't as perfect as it seemed. Julie wrote that Jason yelled at me, and maybe divorce is the answer.
2: It appeared that they were not happy with each other, and that their marriage was going towards an end or divorce.
0: Whatever was going on, Jason tended to keep to himself, said his teacher friends, Andy and Kristen.
3: He would never say any ill words or bad things. He kept it very personal and private.
0: But it was pretty clear, they said, the marriage was winding down.
3: Arrangements were being made.
4: Jason's parents actually bought a house down here, and it had enough room for Jason and all the kids. I mean, they were preparing for him to be able to leave.
0: Julie seemed to be getting ready to get out too, said Sergeant Smith. In fact, she filed for divorce 5 days before the incident, and that same week made some unusual financial transactions.
2: Days prior to, Miss Harper had taken out about $10,000 in cash out of a dormant account that was under her daughter's name, and she'd written two $4,500 checks to herself, and it was against a credit card in Mr. Harper's name.
0: Julie had pulled out nearly $20,000. Cash.
5: We found that to be very suspicious.
0: Deputy District Attorney Keith Watanabe was assigned to the case on day one.
6: Did it suggest to you that she had been hoarding money in anticipation of something?
5: She was preparing for a change in her life.
0: But did the change involve divorce or murder? Julie's father, John Syhack, lived here, 30 miles or so from Jason and Julie's house. And this apparently was where Julie and the kids spent the night after the shooting. So Sergeant Smith got a search warrant for Dad's place and found nothing useful. There were other guns, but none of them fired the bullet that killed Jason. Perhaps a little frustrated, 8 days later, he got a second search warrant. At this time, there was something new. Tucked away in the garage attic, in a spot they searched the first time around, a blue backpack must have been hidden between searches.
5: They opened up this blue backpack, and they discovered Julie Harper's wallet, credit cards and ID, her passport, a different gun, and Jason Harper's last will and testament.
0: Also, Jason's cell phone, its batteries removed and call and text history cleared. The backpack gun was also clean, not the one used to shoot Jason. This had to be a getaway bag, the prosecutor decided. She must have packed it up after she killed Jason.
5: That's the only reason to take a person's last will and testament. It's because she realized he was dead.
0: Julie's actions before and after the shooting raised all sorts of questions. And foremost for the prosecutor was, did she plan this? Was it premeditated? And if so, for how long?
5: We believed we could prove first-degree murder, not on the theory that she had planned this murder the days or weeks before the shooting had taken place. Instead, we were relying on the theory that even during this argument, she took enough steps in order to get the gun that this would have been planned and premeditated, even if it was only for a minute or two before the shooting.
6: And that's enough.
5: In California, that qualifies as first-degree murder.
0: So that's what he charged her with, first-degree murder. Julie pleaded not guilty, but otherwise kept her mouth shut and sat in jail. But strange details kept coming out, like what Julie's dad said at her preliminary hearing about the blue backpack.
5: There had actually been $39,000 inside that backpack.
0: Julie's father admitted that he found the cash in the backpack and gave it to Julie's lawyer to help pay for bail and legal fees.
6: What did you think when you heard that?
5: In my wildest dreams, I would have never expected that.
0: By the way, Julie's dad testified at the prelim only after being granted immunity. He initially pleaded the Fifth. And even though bail was $2 million, Julie's family eventually coughed it up. And after more than a year in jail, she moved back into the house on Badger Lane, three doors down from Michelle Miller.
7: She knocked on my door to let me know that she was back and that we're going to have a good talk someday when this is all over.
6: What did you say to her?
7: I was just completely shocked. I couldn't believe it.
0: All those comfortable notions about her neighbors. Well, maybe Michelle didn't know them at all.
7: I don't understand why any of it happened. You know what I mean? He was our friend and he's gone and I don't know who she is.
0: And when Julie finally did start talking, well.
8: Coming up.
9: I said, stop, stop. What are you doing? Stop.
8: On the stand,
9: yes,
8: her life on the line. And
10: yeah, carpool figured out.
8: Secret recordings from behind closed doors. When Date

0: September 2014. 2 years after Jason Harper's death, his wife Julie, the mother of their three children, went on trial for first-degree murder.
1: She didn't look like a murderer.
2: No.
1: If there's such a thing.
0: And even though Deputy DI Keith Watanabe had never been able to talk to Julie, had never heard her story, he was confident. His theme was something he called the deterioration of Julie Harper.
1: Her life had become a disaster, both in terms of her marriage, her children, her health, her financial state, and we believe she was seriously abusing her prescription medication.
0: Look at this, he told the jury. Pill bottles. Though Julie suffered from an autoimmune disease, he said, this made it clear she was abusing powerful medications. And, said the prosecutor, look at the mess in Julie's bedroom, as if a hoarder lived here. When Jason's body was found, it was hidden under a blanket and surrounded by debris. The bullet that killed him entered from a side rear angle, so he was shot pretty much in the back. What happened? Julie must have shot Jason between 8 a.m. and 9 a.m., said the prosecutor, while the kids were downstairs watching cartoons. A neighbor saw Julie leaving just after 9 a.m., and she was at La Costa Coffee roasting 40 minutes later.
1: She wasn't crying. She wasn't upset. She didn't ask anyone to call 911. It showed that this woman had a calloused heart. She was capable of murdering her husband and really had the wherewithal to be able to go out into public and appear to be perfectly normal.
0: It was clearly murder, said Deputy DA Watanabe. But was it? Remember, Julie did not talk, not once, to the police or the prosecutor, because her attorney never allowed it. But now it was time. Defense attorney Paul Finks called just one witness, Julie Harper.
3: Yes, I did.
0: And she said, yes, she did it. She shot him. But she said it wasn't murder. Why? Because, she said, Jason Harper, so beloved by friends and neighbors and colleagues, was in private an angry, abusive husband.
4: Did you videotape Jason telling you?
0: And here was her proof, she said. Here was her secret recording of Jason losing it over money.
5: I don't want to enable your horrible money ways and your poor credit score and everything else. I don't want to enable that. It's horrible.
0: And then this.
6: Get a carpool. Figure it out. Can't help it if you're too dumb to do it. Too lazy.
7: Well, you know, at least I have more words in my vocabulary than you do. Seems like the is the only word that you can use.
6: That's right. Right now, that is darn right. That's what you are.
0: But, said Julie, it got worse. It got physical.
3: He grabbed my wrist and my hand so forcefully and twisted it so hard that, it was hurting into the next day.
0: Remember, Jason was a 6'6" athlete, about a foot taller than Julie. By then, they slept in separate rooms. But sometimes, she said, when he got angry, he came to her room, and the abuse turned sexual.
3: Slamming me up against the wall, face first. And
8: what were you saying?
3: I said, stop, stop. What are you doing? Stop.
0: Julie told the jury that Jason raped her about 30 times. She said she was so frightened, she stashed a gun under her pillow, just in case. When she woke up the morning of the shooting, she said, to the sound of Jason yelling and screaming.
3: He was, you know, using some curse words, and God, I'm so sick of this, and, you know, where's my computer?
0: Jason believed, said Julie, that she'd hidden his computer.
3: His face was all red, and he was just, you know, his nose scrunched up, and his eyes squinting, and he'd just get this look of absolute rage and hate. But this was, I don't know, this was bad.
8: What did he attempt to do to you then?
3: He grabbed me and began yanking my top off. I started pushing back and
2: somehow managed to sort of wiggle my way free, pulling away as quickly as I could, moved from there across the room to my bed.
4: What did you do when you got to the bed?
2: I grabbed my gun from under my pillow.
0: A Derringer 38 caliber handgun.
2: He was coming towards me with his arms raised, and he said, "I'm going to kill you, you f-." And I was shaking, and I was holding on to my gun tightly. Next thing I knew, I felt my hand jerk and heard a loud noise. And he was still, like, coming forward at me. And then all of a sudden, he froze completely. And just like a tree in the forest just fell forward at me.
0: Just like a tree. Jason, the tall man, the athlete, the volleyball coach, the math teacher, was dead. So that finally was Julie's story, that she was an abused woman who shot her husband in self-defense.
4: On that date, did you still love your husband?
2: Yes.
4: Did you want him to be dead?
2: No.
0: But now, for the first time, Julie would have to face a prosecutor with a lot of questions.
9: Coming up,
4: and just because
9: the crime recreated in court.
10: Do you need a moment, Miss Harper?
9: But did the witness outmaneuver the prosecutor?
1: This was the smartest woman that I had ever crossed.

0: he was coming towards me with his arms raised.
1: So finally, Julie Harper told her story. Her husband, Jason, was an abuser, and she killed him in self-defense.
2: What did you think when you heard that?
3: It hurt my stomach, hurt my heart.
4: Yeah.
5: She could say anything she wanted because there's two sides to everything, and he's not here to tell his.
1: The story was not a big surprise to Deputy D.A. Watanabe, but as a prosecutor who'd specialized for years in spousal abuse cases, he just didn't believe it.
6: She was saving her own skin, and she was willing to throw her dead husband under the bus and ruin his reputation in order to do so.
7: Well, that's your point of view.

0: Maybe it was true.
1: We considered that possibility, but it simply didn't stand up under the scrutiny of truth.
2: It was when the prosecutor began his cross-examination that he discovered Julie was ready for him.
3: As you sit here today, do you believe that your shooting of Jason was justified based on your need to defend yourself?
4: I didn't even intend to shoot him. I only wanted to scare him or to get him to stop and not rape me, not hurt me, or possibly worse.
1: This was the smartest woman that I had ever cross-examined in my life.
5: Dodging and weaving.
1: Well, she was able to think on the spot.
2: Those pill bottles, all necessary for her medical condition and prescribed by her doctor. She never abused them, she said. But if, as she said, Jason was coming at her when she shot, why then, the prosecutor wondered, did the bullet enter from the back?
3: Do you mind stepping down here?
2: Prosecutor Watanabe set up a courtroom recreation.
3: I'm going to have Mr. Carr stand in for Jason.
2: But things didn't quite play out the way the prosecutor hoped. Did Julie use this moment to her advantage?
6: The witness is crying now.
5: Do you need a moment, Miss Harper?
7: It's okay.
5: Okay, position his hands where they were. The record
1: she broke down and started crying and was visibly upset in front of the jury.
8: That was maybe not the best strategy on your part then, as it turned out.
1: It was a powerful moment for her because it allowed her to really retell the story in an emotional way and bring the jurors into her story.
2: Julie was on the stand for 3 days. And then the jury had to decide, was she a murderer or a victim in fear for her life?
9: I was juror number 3 in Julie Harper's trial.
2: Joseph Dial said he knew early on in the deliberations it wasn't going to be easy or quick.
9: Within 15 minutes, we had taken a vote, and it showed we were way, way apart. And we would argue each point to where there was nothing conclusive.
5: All right.
2: On the second day of deliberations, the judge called everyone back to the courtroom.
5: You received a note from the jury this morning at 10:06 a.m. The note reads, "We are unable to reach a verdict on some of the counts. We are deadlocked."
2: Deadlocked on some of the counts. But they had been able to reach a unanimous verdict on one count.
5: Bring the jury.
2: This was the moment of truth. Did the jury believe Julie?
5: I'll ask the clerk to read the verdict.
10: Verdict, first-degree murder. We, the jury, in the above-entitled cause, find the defendant, Julie Harper, not guilty of the crime of murder in violation of penal...
2: Yes, they did believe her. She did not pre-plan and deliberately kill her husband, so it couldn't be first-degree murder. But was it second-degree, not premeditated, but still intentional? On that, the jury was hopelessly deadlocked.
5: Okay.
2: The judge declared a mistrial. Defense attorney Paul Finks.
11: Obviously, when there's a murder trial and you get any form of acquittal, that's a good thing. She would have hoped for a total acquittal.
2: So, with a hung jury and bail already established, Julie walked out of the courthouse a free woman.
9: Did she do it? Yeah, she did it. Was it self-defense? It certainly was, after who knows how many years of the toxic relationship they had, and his incredible cruelty.
12: I felt like I've lost a little bit of faith in the justice system.
2: Jason's friends just couldn't understand it.
12: Just felt like, you know, you were a little kid and someone hit you in the stomach really hard and you wanted to cry, but you weren't going to cry and your eyes started tearing up.
7: It was very, very surreal, I guess.
2: Mm-hmm.
7: You know, emotional.
2: Well, the prosecutor thought about whether to charge her again. Julie went on with life back at the house on Badger Lane.
13: And then she just comes back in the neighborhood.
5: Down the street, right?
13: Just like before.
7: I mean,
13: we're like, is this ever going to end? Are we ever going to close?
2: Well, they couldn't know, of course. There was another secret Julie was keeping from everyone.
14: Coming up.
15: Really that devious?
1: She's really that devious.
14: Another bombshell and another trial.
16: I didn't want my family to know. I didn't want my neighbors to know.
14: What would the verdict be this time? When Dateline continues.

0: Julie Harper was walking on air, acquitted of first-degree murder. A jury deadlocked on second degree. It tasted like sweet victory. As Keith Watanabe bit down on frustration.
1: The images of her walking out of that courtroom as a free woman were tough for me to swallow.
0: Still, what he could do was try again. Of course, first-degree murder was off the table now, but he could go for a lesser charge of second-degree murder, which he did. A new trial date was set for 6 months later, April 2015. And then, 1 month before that trial was to begin, surprise, Julie had some astonishing news for the judge.
2: The retrial for a Carlsbad woman accused of killing her husband, her attorney says she is pregnant.
0: 7 months pregnant.
1: She intentionally got pregnant in order to interfere with our retrial.
3: Really that devious in your mind?
1: She's really that devious and well-planned and manipulative.
0: What's more, Julie's pregnancy was highly intentional. In vitro fertilization. The judge, no choice really, delayed Julie's trial for 5 months. And Josephine Faith Zihak was born on April 29, 2015. No father listed on her birth certificate. The neighbors on Badger Lane watched and wondered.
4: She decided she was going to walk the baby in the stroller through the neighborhood. And, you know,
5: that
4: was very uncomfortable.
5: It was like nothing had happened in her mind and everything was fine.
4: Everything's fine.
5: And she's, you know, my life 2.0.
0: Well, not quite, of course. In September 2015, Julie, the judge, the attorneys, all assembled before a brand new jury. 12 new strangers to win over. Except this time, prosecutor Watanabe knew what was coming from Julie. And so he canvassed the witnesses. Did they ever see signs of abuse? This is Jason's mother, Lina.
6: Did Julie appear in any way to be fearful to you?
7: No.
6: Did you see any bruises or marks on her?
7: No.
0: Julie and Jason's eldest son, Jake, by this time 11, on the state of the marriage.
6: Tell me about how their arguing became worse.
8: It just escalated.
6: Even though the arguing became worse, did you ever see your dad hit your mom then?
8: No.
0: Neighbor Michelle Cullen saw Jason and Julie together 5 days before Jason's death.
6: Did you ever see anything that led you to believe that she was being physically abused?
9: No, never.
0: But Julie's sister Amy said Julie did confide in her that Jason was physically abusing her.
8: Jason had become very, very angry, was constantly yelling at her, would grab her by her wrists and twist them.
0: Nothing about rape, though. So why would the jury believe Julie's claim that Jason did rape her violently and repeatedly? When Julie testified, she asked the jury to look at entries in her private journals and day planner. Whenever they saw the word sex, said Julie, that was code for rape.
10: Were you making notations of the days that you had coerced sex?
11: Yes.
0: Prosecutor Watanabe, of course, didn't believe that. But when he challenged her, was this real emotion?
6: Now, have you ever called the police on Jason for any of these incidents?
8: No, I was very embarrassed. I was very embarrassed that he was doing it. I didn't want my family to know. I didn't want my neighbors to know. I didn't want my friends to know.
0: Manipulation? Or the awful truth? Once again, a jury was asked to pass judgment on Julie Harper.
12: In the Superior Court of the State of California.
0: Everybody waited, bated breath.
12: We, the jury, in the above entitled cause, find the defendant, Julie Harper, guilty of the crime of murder and fix the degree thereof as murder in the second degree.
0: Guilty of second degree murder. On went the handcuffs, just like that. Jury number two was not at all like jury number one.
13: No doubt at all.
14: No, not at all. No.
0: But what about the secret recordings? Jason yelling at Julie.
15: Because I don't want to enable your horrible money ways.
16: He did lose his temper at times, but the tapes were so conveniently done, it seemed to come on just at the time when he was at his worst. That's pretty good evidence, but I just had the feeling that they were staged.
0: And how about that diary in which the word sex was supposed to mean rape?
7: So it would say sex, then we went to the west, a fine dinner house, had filet mignon.
14: Or sex and cuddling.
7: Cuddling, yes. And then we talked and cuddled more,
9: et cetera. But that meant rape.
7: But, yeah. But you yeah. would say yeah. that meant rape, and that made no sense to us.
14: No, no disrespect to the first set of jurors from the initial trial. I just don't understand how they could not have found her guilty.
0: And so we made an appointment to talk to Julie, by then behind glass in a San Diego County jail.
11: I don't think you expected this result at all. Would I be right about that?
17: You'd be correct in that, yeah. What was really so shocking was that they could ignore all of that independent evidence outside of my testimony.
0: By that she meant the recording of Jason yelling and her claim that in her diary sex meant rape. And despite what the jury thought, she has big plans.
17: Because of what I've gone through with my husband and the abuse that I've suffered, I am planning and working with a couple of people to start the Julie Harper Foundation as a charity benefiting victims of domestic violence and their families. But
11: first of all, you have to start with getting a jury to believe that you were a victim of domestic violence, and that was your problem.
17: Well, and that's where you go. Like, the first jury did believe that. There's different people that process information, the same information and the same evidence, in very different ways.
0: The way Jason Harper's friends processed it was that Julie tormented a good and decent man and then threw him under the bus to save her own skin.
15: The hardest thing, I think, for me was the rape allegations. It's just no way. No way. Not Harp.
18: You know, Harp's gone, and, you know, we miss him, and we love him, but, you know, for her to be put away, it helps heal.
0: And Julie, she was sentenced to 40 years to life in prison.
17: Essentially, I'm 42 years old. It's a death sentence.
0: Very true. Which brought up a question on a lot of minds.
11: Why did you get pregnant?
17: I was such a good parent, and I had that love to give to another child and really wanted to be able to give and share that love with my daughter, who I love more than anything in the world.
0: With Julie in jail, her other children went to live with Jason's parents. The baby went to Julie's father, who sent us a statement repeating Julie's abuse claim and saying the verdict is unjust. We asked him and Julie's attorney and her friends and siblings, any of them, to sit with us on camera and talk about Julie, if nothing else, to defend her. All declined.
17: Thank you very much.
15: Jason Harper was 39 when she killed him. And now Julie Harper will grow old behind bars, alone.
19: That's all for now. I'm Lester Holt. Thanks for joining us.
20: I couldn't comprehend what was happening. I couldn't sleep, losing my husband. It's an image that is never going to go away.
21: A father out for a walk with his son.
20: I heard shots, very loud shots.
21: The child survives. The father doesn't.
20: All he was asking was, honey, tell me, how's the baby? Is the baby okay?
22: It was an execution.
23: Yes.
21: The killers never caught.
24: We're waiting for a phone call, waiting for a break. Nothing was coming in.
21: Then, 1 month later, another shooting. The victim, the dead man's partner. And no question this time who the killer was.
20: And I panicked because I thought he was reaching for his gun. And that's when I shot.
21: Was it self-defense?
20: The lead detective kept telling us everyone's life is in danger.
21: Or was it something else?
25: It's a lousy excuse to kill somebody.
21: What secrets were stored on this tape? Villain.
26: I just couldn't believe what I heard.
21: Or victim.
20: Hug your family. Kiss your children. You don't know where you're going to lose.
21: I'm Lester Holt, and this is Dateline. Here's Keith Morrison with Miami Heat.
0: It was dusk in Miami. The day's heat retreated. Parks filled up. Soccer games were called to order. Orlando Mesa loved the evening ritual, he and his 18-month-old son, Noah. Orlando doted on the boy.
20: He was a hands-on dad.
1: Yay!
0: And Noah's mom, Cindy, was there to record it all.
20: My husband was an outdoor person, so, you know, he was always doing things, you know, with Noah.
0: And so, on a spring evening in the gathering dusk, Orlando walked behind Noah, who rolled along on his toy car. A security camera watched them toddle down the sidewalk. They disappeared around a corner.
20: That was the worst day of my life.
0: What happened? Well, that's still being debated, in a way. A chain of events, certainly, of which a father-son evening stroll may have been the first, but certainly not the last. But a moment first to fill you in. Cindy, or Genepsy, the name she was born with in Cuba, came to Miami as a teenager, and she was bright and ambitious. She learned English pretty much from scratch, became a hairdresser, experimented with her own quite frequently, as you'll see. It was back in 2006. Cindy Carballo had been invited to a Super Bowl party. Lots of people there, in the crowd and the noise. She didn't notice Orlando Mesa, but he noticed her.
20: According to him, it was love at first sight.
18: Did you feel that way too?
20: Not at first.
0: And then after that Super Bowl party, she got very interested in that funny, handsome guy named Orlando, the mechanic with the wild, curly hair.
20: He definitely was a jokester, so he made me laugh.
0: Orly, as she called him, was as ambitious as she was. He didn't just fix cars. He bought a couple of lunch trucks, and then he branched out into real estate development. Having tried marriage once, Cindy was reluctant to try again, but Orlando was not a man inclined to entertain doubts. And one weekend he invited Cindy to a barbecue party.
20: He surprised me. He knew that I love mariachis. And all of a sudden, all these mariachis, they come in and singing, and he gets on his knees and he proposed. So it was exciting.
18: That's a day you don't forget.
20: Never.
0: So, in short order, they got married and had a baby and became a family.
18: Why'd you pick Noah as a name?
20: They had a book on baby names, and I saw the name Noah, and it said it meant new beginning. So I loved it.
0: So it was a new beginning, as amply recorded as any new parents could make it. But if this was the beginning, then what was this? That early evening in April 2008, Orlando and Noah heading down the street with his toy car. They turned the corner, out of camera range now. And then
20: I heard shots, very loud shots, and I went outside. That's when I saw my husband full of blood, crying for help. I'm sorry. It's an image that is never going to go away. I didn't see my son at first, so I thought the worst. I went crazy because I thought my son was kidnapped.
0: Then from the front yard near where Orlando fell, a neighbor called out.
20: And she said, "No, I have your son." My brave neighbor, she took my son from my husband's arms. When I ran to grab my son was shot. Full of blood.
0: Neighbors called 911.
2: My baby's been shot.
0: In the distance, as the caller spoke to 911, a woman screamed. It was Cindy.
2: How old is the baby? How old is the baby?
0: Cindy held her son for dear life. Orlando tried to speak.
20: All he was asking was, "Honey, tell me, how's the baby? Is the baby okay?"
0: Then an agonizing decision. Ride in the ambulance with her baby, or stay by her dying husband.
20: Of course, I was torn in two, but my main concern was my baby. So I jumped immediately in the ambulance.
0: As Cindy sped away to the hospital with Noah, the paramedics worked on Orlando, where he fell, but it was too late. They could not save him. Felix Guadarrama, then a detective with the North Miami Police Department, went to the hospital to check on the boy and deliver the bad news.
1: That's the toughest part of my job.
0: How did she take it?
1: She obviously became even more upset. Yeah, everybody started crying. It was just horrible to hear news like that.
0: But little Noah would make it, would be okay, thanks to his father's selflessness.
20: My son was shot in his arm and in his leg, but, you know, his father protected him.
0: Held him and covered him.
20: When they were shooting at him, he just lifted my son up.
0: Keep him away from his body? What do you miss most about him?
20: Being with him all the time.
0: That was when your life made sense.
20: That's what I knew. Us together with our baby.
0: But now Orlando was gone, and little Noah was wounded and suffering. And so she took him home to care for him there in a house that felt empty.
20: I couldn't sleep, seeing my baby suffer with the wounds, losing my husband. He was very loved by everyone in my family.
0: Clearly, however, there was someone who didn't feel the same way about Orlando Mesa. And before long, said Cindy, she and the North Miami police came to the very same conclusion about who that might be.
21: When we return, Cindy points to someone she thinks is a possible suspect and begs for help in bringing her husband's killers to justice.
20: Hug your family. Kiss your children. You don't know when you're going to lose them.
21: When Dateline continues.

0: they were just going for a walk on a pleasant Miami evening. And yet, when her husband was gunned down and killed, her 18-month-old son wounded, Cindy Carballo didn't quite get it right away that hers was a particular kind of nightmare. This was an execution.
1: What does it do to your head when you think that? Somebody wanted him dead.
2: I couldn't comprehend what was happening. I was just in pain that I had lost my husband.
0: 3 days after the shooting, Cindy went before TV cameras at police headquarters.
3: Hug your family. Kiss your children. You don't know when you're going to lose them.
0: Holding her son Noah, his injured arm wrapped in bandages, she appealed for help to find the killers.
3: Most little information that you know, please just come forward.
4: Police had urged her to make the appeal, hoping that all the emotion would help generate some much-needed leads. Though there was one lead, both amazing and ultimately frustrating. Right there, just below the roofline of Cindy and Orlando's house, was a security camera. Trevor Shin was a major with the North Miami Police.
5: We had video footage that we obtained from the victim's home.
0: That's the camera that captured father and son heading out of the house and down the street on that last walk they took together. Then watch this. A car barrels up to the curb. Two men burst out, guns drawn, run around the corner, out of camera range. That's where they open fire on Orlando and Noah. Within 15 seconds, they're back in the car, speeding away. But they're not done.
5: He was on the ground. They come back by, and now you have a second rally of shots.
6: It was an execution.
5: Yes.
0: Nobody could identify the two you could see on the video. Best witnesses could say was they were African-American males with dreadlocks. One caller said she thought she saw a third man in the car besides the two shooters.
7: I think about three people in the car.
0: They found the car, eventually, abandoned. It had been stolen. And the evidence trail cooled dramatically. As for what the motive was, no one seemed to know.
2: It was shocking because my husband was very much liked. He didn't have any known enemies.
0: Was that true? Detectives at the North Miami Police Department threw out a wide net, and they got some help from Cindy.
5: When you're working a homicide, you want to reach out to the people who are close to the victim.
6: Yeah.
5: Spouses.
6: Of course.
5: Best friends, business associates. You want to get as much information. Are there beefs? Are there bad businesses?
0: That's when Cindy thought about her husband's new business partner, a man named Elon Nissim, the guy he got involved with in real estate development.
2: When the police questioned me and they said, who are his friends and partners, that he had any incident, that's when I said, well, you know, there was an incident with this business venture.
0: Cindy met Elon Nissim and his girlfriend Nikita at a birthday party for their daughter, who was Noah's age. And then, said Cindy, Orlando told her later, not long before he was murdered, that Elon lost a big packet of cash Orlando entrusted him with.
2: My husband gave Elon Nissim money to purchase lots to get in the business.
0: A lot of money?
2: My knowledge was $180,000, and there was a robbery, and the money was gone.
0: $180,000 lost in cash? That's the sort of thing makes a cop sit up and take notice.
6: Tell me about the links between Nissim and Orlando. What were they doing together?
5: Some small real estate, from what we understand.
6: But all these sound like businesses on the up and up.
5: Yes.
0: Cindy began to suspect that Nissim must have had a reason to want her husband dead. But as for what he may have done...
8: I don't think she could say. She just kept saying that he had to be involved. And there was an issue over money. It was just like her gut feeling this guy was involved.
0: And then, the 20th of May, 1 month to the day after the murder, the investigation had stalled. Cindy was at home, alone, packing to move out of the house she shared with Orlando. What happened? Well, sometimes it could take a while to figure out who did what to whom.
9: Coming up, a knock, a shot, and a mystery.
2: He made a move, and I panicked because I thought he was reaching for his gun.
9: When

0: Burying a loved one is never easy. Burying a loved one who was murdered, incomprehensible. And to make it somehow worse, said Cindy, police told her that her suspicions about that guy Elon Nissen were well placed, and they gave her a warning.
1: The lead detective, she kept telling us, these are dangerous individuals.
0: Then, this was pretty terrifying, said Cindy. After the murder, Nissen called her on the phone incessantly.
1: He always inquired about the investigation, so I felt he wanted to keep me close for information if he was maybe a suspect.
0: And on the day of Orlando's funeral, who should show up but Nissen himself?
2: That's got to be pretty bizarre to have him at the funeral when you think he had your husband killed.
1: It was. I immediately told the lead detective in the case.
0: The lead detective came to the funeral also.
1: And she instructed us to act natural, not to let him suspect that we knew that he was the person.
0: And to keep taking Nissen's calls. Cindy thought she could help the police solve the case. But there was a little more involved than a pure murder investigation. The feds were in on it now, said Abby Rifkin, the prosecutor assigned to the murder case.
3: They were looking at Mr. Nissen as they were looking at her husband, as they were looking at other people who were allegedly in the drug business.
0: The drug business? Yes. All that missing cash and Orlando's three prior convictions for marijuana and cocaine possession. Those things gave the crime the whiff of a classic drug hit.
1: My husband, unfortunately, had a past. Before I met him, before I married him.
0: Mind you, Orlando's crimes were not exactly big time. He pleaded guilty to all those charges and served a few days in jail. And though Nissen also had a record, several assault convictions years earlier when he was not yet 20, none of them had a thing to do with the drug trade. Still, question was, had something happened to sour their partnership? Just over 3 weeks after the murder, the police asked Cindy to do more than just keep an eye on Nissen.
1: I was asked by the lead detective to maintain communication with him so I could work with them wearing a wire and help them catch this individual.
0: A potentially dangerous thing to do, of course, wearing a wire, secretly recording conversations. Still, Cindy said she would do it. And on the advice of the lead investigator, said Cindy, she bought a gun. For the first time in her life, she also decided to move out of her house. But the wire?
3: She never wore the wire.
0: No, she did not. And the reason? It was May 20th, exactly 1 month after the hit on Orlando Mesa. Cindy was home alone, packing to move. And suddenly, an unexpected guest was at her door, said Cindy. Not just any guest. Elon Nissen. He practically forced his way in, she said, peppered her with questions about her husband's business.
1: He started asking me about my husband's warehouse and if I had my husband's keys. And I said, I don't know where he keeps his keys. That's when he became aggressive and he said that I knew more than what I was telling him.
0: She watched in terror, she said. As he walked around the house, as he looked outside and saw that her dogs were securely leashed, unable to help her. And then, she said, it got very scary indeed.
1: And he grabbed me. That's when he attacked me. I was able to get away from him. He reached out to grab me again. He scratched my neck. He ripped my shirt. He chased me through the house.
0: Cindy said she ran to the living room, where she kept her newly purchased gun. And Nissen, right behind her, tripped on some bags she was packing.
1: And when I turned around, he made a move, and I panicked because I thought he was reaching for his gun. And that's when I shot. And I ran out of the house, and I called 911.
4: I'm on fire. I want to shoot.
5: I need you to try to calm down so I can understand you.
0: Had she stopped him? Were there others with him? She kept running.
6: And she's frantically and saying, oh, they're chasing me, they're chasing me.
0: Back at the house, police found Nissen on the floor. He was very dead. They finally caught up with Cindy a few blocks away, drove her to headquarters.
7: How did they treat you that day?
1: They treat me very well. They were very nice. After my statement, they told me that it was a justifiable self-defense.
0: Afterwards, the lead detective dropped Cindy at her parents' house.
1: And she told my family that I did the police a favor by taking out the trash.
0: The next day, news reports quoted the police as saying Nissim was a suspect in Orlando's murder and that Cindy was justified, shot him in self-defense.
2: But now, regardless of that, you had just killed somebody. You'd taken another human life.
1: Yes.
2: That can't be easy to deal with.
1: No, and it felt unreal. It felt unreal.
2: However, as you say, the police told you you'd taken out the trash, and did they essentially leave you alone after that?
1: They dropped me off at my house, and they told me my family members had nothing to worry about.
2: So you went on rebuilding your life?
1: Correct.
0: But, as they say, don't count your chickens.
8: Coming up, and don't judge a book by its cover. Was this a story of self-defense or revenge?
9: I just couldn't believe what I heard.
8: When Dateline...

0: Cindy Carballo's husband had been murdered, her son wounded, and she had just killed the man she believed was responsible. It wasn't an easy load to put in the rearview mirror. But a few months after she killed Elon Nissen, it was Noah's second birthday, and Cindy decided his happiness would come first. So she organized a party. Pony rides, the piñata, the cake. Cindy, remember, had always been an ambitious person, and now that she was the family breadwinner, in 2010, 2 years after the murder, she and a partner opened a clinic that specialized in managing pain, located in nearby Broward County, just north of Miami. She hired this man to help get the business going. His name is John Frisky.
1: I was selling her computers and helping her get set up.
0: Pain management clinics were popping up all over South Florida just about then, and some of them were suspected of being so-called pill mills, where unethical doctors got rich writing prescriptions for narcotics like OxyContin.
2: Broward County, I think there was 100 and some odd pain clinics, which is, believe it or not, more than a McDonald's.
0: Detective Rob Weir was part of a DEA task force set up to investigate these pill mills. And while Cindy insisted she ran her clinic by the books, it came to the attention of the DEA task force.
2: We had received complaints on it, so we sent somebody in to see what we could do.
0: And guess who the task force sent? John Frisky, the computer expert. He also happened to be a DEA informant.
1: Every time I went in there, I wore a wire from the DEA.
0: When you wore the wire, what were you assigned to do?
1: My main goal was to get anything that would piece it together and prove it was a pill mill.
0: He talked to Cindy a lot. Fishing, really, for what might be evidence of medical fraud. And then one day, it was just over 2 years after Cindy shot Nissen, Frisky got a very big surprise.
1: It made me very uncomfortable, and I just wanted to leave.
0: What happened? Frisky asked Cindy about her family, and she launched into an amazing story about the shooting of Elon Nissen.
3: So I went through hell and back, you know?
0: It was the story of how her husband was murdered and her son wounded, and how she suspected her husband's business partner, Elon Nissen, arranged it all. And then she said when she decided the police were never going to arrest him,
3: I was like, I have to do something. I can't let this go. I won't let it go. And that's what I said, I want an eye for an eye.
0: And that's when a completely different story emerged about the day she shot Nissen, a far cry from the one she told the police. Nissen didn't barge into her house uninvited, she said. She lured him there.
3: I knew what was going to happen, and you know, I was shaking inside, but outside I was calm.
0: She told Frisky she asked Nissen to take down some speakers in her bedroom, and then she went to the living room and got her gun.
3: And when he came out, I was like, he came out of that room. He said, 1, 2, 5. He's gone. Help. Already asked for help, too.
0: She didn't shoot him just once. She emptied her gun into him. John Frisky simply wanted to find out if Cindy was operating a pill mill. Instead, it sounded like she had confessed to a much, much more serious crime.
1: I went in the restroom. I called Rob Weir, the DEA agent, and I told him that she just confessed to murder, and she wants to go to lunch. And he said, no, you can't. Just get out of there. Make any excuse. You're not going to lunch with her.
0: Frisky gave the tape to Weir.
2: And I'm like, nobody could just flat out confess like that. I just couldn't believe what I heard.
0: Detective Weir contacted North Miami police and prosecutor Abby Rifkin, who, it turned out, had her doubts all along about the story Cindy told the cops.
4: The persona that she tries to portray of being this poor little widow is completely belied by that those tapes.
0: Nissen's daughter is a little girl named Imani.
5: He really did love her.
0: Ever since Nissen was shot, Imani's mother, Nikita Roberts, had been hearing people say the man she loved was a killer.
5: I couldn't see this person hurting anybody or being this, whoever they say he was. That's not the person that I knew.
0: Prosecutors put their case together. Miami-Dade State Attorney Catherine Fernandez-Rundle had to sign off, and she did so without hesitation.
6: Revenge isn't tolerated anywhere in the system, even if it's understandable and somebody might have some sympathy.
7: But there's a kind of a push in that direction, isn't there?
8: You ought to be able to kind of act out in your own defense.
6: Sometimes revenge is just an excuse, but it's a lousy excuse to kill somebody. You cannot do it. You will be held accountable.
0: And the state of Florida did hold Cindy accountable. Just before Christmas 2010, she was charged with first-degree murder.
9: Coming up, there was a dead man, an apparent confession, and a motive. But under Florida law, was it murder?
10: And it was at that point in time that you shot him to protect yourself.
11: Yes, I did. I was in fear for my life. In my mind, he was there to kill me.
9: When Dayton...

0: Words. What a lot of trouble they can be.
1: He played my husband. Did that play that?
0: Cindy Carbajo's words, recorded by DEA informant John Frisky, could put her away for life for first-degree murder. But this being Florida, she had a shot at getting the charge thrown out. The controversial Stand Your Ground law.
2: Both sides are ready to proceed?
0: If Cindy could satisfy this judge that she had to use lethal force to protect herself from Elon Nissen, she'd walk away free as a bird. If she couldn't, she'd go on trial for murder. Watching in the gallery, Nissen's girlfriend, Nikita Roberts, and their daughter, Imani.
2: Are there any witnesses that the defense seeks to call at this time?
0: Cindy would be the first, telling the judge that, yes, indeed, a tape would tell the story of what happened. But not the undercover DEA tape. That was nonsense, she said. The true tape, the one that told the honest story of what she went through that day back in 2008, was her recorded 911 call after she shot Nissen. That was the true Cindy, the defense said, tearing out of the house, hysterical, panic-stricken, telling the operator she was sure he was going to shoot her.
3: I thought he was going to fire at me, so I fired, and then I ran. I panicked.
0: Sitting here on the witness stand, Cindy swore her story was the same now as the one she told the cops from the start, that she was home alone when Nissen showed up uninvited and attacked her.
4: He got aggravated and aggressive with me, and he grabbed me by my shirt.
5: And it was at that point in time that you shot him to protect yourself?
4: Yes, I did. I was in fear for my life. In my mind, he was there to kill me.
0: Cindy turned to the judge, fighting back tears, and explained that she fired because it looked like Nissen was about to shoot her.
6: He turned with his left hand towards his right, and at that moment, I just started shooting and shooting. Like there was no tomorrow, because in my mind he was reaching out for the gun I seen him with. He was going to shoot at me. It was so scary.
0: Cindy's attorneys reminded the judge that after the shooting, the police announced Cindy would not be charged.
7: After the detectives interviewed her, no, they felt at the time that this could be a case of self-defense.
0: And the defense pointed out news stories of the time, in which police were quoting Nissen as a suspect in Orlando's murder.

0: at the time, he was the person the police was investigating and the only suspect in my husband's murder.
1: And as for that DEA undercover tape, which so faithfully recorded what she told Frisky about planning and vengeance, an eye for an eye.
0: This is me telling him how I felt, my embellishment on the story.
1: It was all pure theater, she said. She was trying to impress Frisky, not confess to him.
0: I made myself to look tougher than I was because I...
2: Why'd you do that?
0: Because I'm a single mom living in a man's world. So I wanted to sound like I'm tough. You can't mess with me.
1: Cindy asked the judge to look to one statement on that tape that was all true and consistent with the fear Cindy showed on the 911 call.
3: You told Frisky that you had to defend yourself against Ilian, correct?
0: Yes, I told him that I was very scared. I told him that I had to defend myself against Elon.
1: Cindy's testimony appeared to be a powerful performance. But there was one person not impressed, lead prosecutor Abby Rifkin.
4: What was your impression of her testimony at the Stand Your Ground hearing?
5: That she was an actress, and she was putting on an act.
1: And the act began with that 911 call. Was that the real Cindy? Not a chance, said Prosecutor Rifkin. The real Cindy was the one on that Frisky tape speaking freely when she thought nobody else was listening. And during cross-examination, prosecutors said police were never as suspicious of Nissen as Cindy claimed they were. Instead, they said it was she who pushed him as the number one suspect.
6: At the time, you were telling the police to investigate him, isn't it?
0: He was being investigated for the murder of my husband at the time. That is correct.
1: So, was Nissen a murder suspect or not? We put the question to these two detectives.
7: In the paper, it says that she shot, in self-defense, the number one suspect in her husband's killing. So, is that what the police were thinking?
8: No.
9: He was never a number one suspect.
8: He was never a number one suspect.
1: Words. Words in court, words on tape. Which words would the judge believe?
10: Coming up, in a case full of twists and turns, one more.
0: That blew my mind. How do they assert that I was pregnant by this man? It was just disgusting.
10: When Dateline continues.

0: It was just after Thanksgiving 2012. Cindy Carballo had made an impassioned case that she shot Elon Nissim in self-defense, and under Florida's Stand Your Ground law, she qualified for immunity from prosecution.
1: He was gonna kill me.
0: She sobbed and bleated on the stand. Now she stood quietly to hear the judge's decision.
2: The defendant's motion is denied.
0: Denied? Cindy, said the judge, failed to meet the legal burden of a Stand Your Ground case. So, 2 years later, Cindy went on trial for murder.
2: Please be seated.
0: Now, prosecutors had the burden to prove her guilty beyond a reasonable doubt.
3: Evidence will show that the defendant lured Mr. Nissim to the house for revenge.
0: Listen to the DEA tape, said Prosecutor Abby Rifkin to the jury, to hear not a victim, but a calculating, cold-blooded killer.
4: So when I knew that it was going to be hard to catch him, I was like, I have to do something.
0: What did she do? She bought a gun. And then, prosecutors said, she invited Nissim to her home. Miami-Dade County Medical Examiner Dr. Emma Liu demonstrated the path of bullets from Cindy's gun into Nissim's body. 5 shots, mostly in the back.
5: Gunshot wound A was on the right upper back.
0: The day Cindy shot Nissim, he wasn't even armed. And if she was as frightened of him as she claimed to be, then how to explain this? Phone records that show the two were in constant contact 30 times in the weeks after Orlando was killed.
6: We're talking about somebody who is clearly having a relationship with this person.
7: Well, come on, that's a pretty thin thread. Clearly having a relationship. How do you, I mean, that's your speculation, surely.
6: Absolutely not. This is someone who was calling the victim equal number of times that he called her.
0: And then Prosecutor Rifkin went a step further. She discovered, she said, that Cindy got pregnant after her husband was killed, miscarried at 3 weeks. And who did she text from the hospital?
6: The person that she texted from the hospital a little after 6 o'clock in the morning was the victim.
0: It was clear what the prosecutor was implying, that Nissim might have been the father. Cindy seemed stunned by the whole idea.
8: That blew my mind. How do they come and can assert that I was pregnant by this man? It was just disgusting.
0: And simply untrue, said defense co-counsel Bruce Fleischer.
9: For them to suggest that she was pregnant from Nissim was ludicrous.
0: In fact, said the defense, the state's whole case was ludicrous. This was clearly an act of self-defense. Just listen to Cindy's sister describe the time she saw Nissim talking to Cindy right after her husband was murdered to understand why she was so afraid.
10: Then the next thing I see is him lifting up his shirt, and he had a gun. I saw my sister looking a little frightened about it.
9: One of the detectives had told her this person has a long rap sheet and that she should arm herself.
0: And after Cindy shot Nissim, her sister said she saw proof that Cindy had been attacked.
10: She had a bruises on her arm. She had a scratch or bruises on her neck.
0: And that shot him in the back thing? The defense called a medical expert of its own, who said the first bullet was in Nissim's side when he turned his body as if to reach for a gun.
11: Within a fraction of a second, he will fall forward, and during that period of time, he gets all the rest of the gunshot wound.
0: The defense wanted to ask the lead detective, Diana Roman, just what she told Cindy after her husband was murdered. Roman has denied ever telling Cindy to buy a gun or congratulating her for taking out the trash when she killed Nissim. But here in court, the judge would not let the defense ask about those things, though she did allow questions about all those texts and calls.
11: You told Genepsi to stay close to him?
12: I asked her to maintain a communication that already existed there.
0: But the big issue, of course, was that DEA audio tape.
4: I knew what was going to happen.
7: This tape is the one in which she seems to confess.
9: But she's not confessing. She said that I shot that man in self-defense. I thought he was armed. It's not a confession.
13: Did he have a weapon on him when they found him?
0: Remember, the defense argued that Cindy was exaggerating wildly when she talked to the DEA's Frisky, embellishing to make herself look tough. But if you listen carefully, they said, you can hear one thing Cindy did say on that tape that was true. The one thing prosecutors ignored. Five big words. I had to defend myself. Now that, said the defense, was true.
1: I'm gonna try to tell me.
0: Just like the 911 call was true. To all of which the prosecutor said, nonsense. That 911 call, that was all an act. And their proof of that was something Cindy said to DEA informant Frisky on his tape.
6: What does she say when she thinks no one's listening? I was really nervous, but I made it look authentic.
0: And the judge agreed with the prosecution, dismissed the 911 call, ruled it inadmissible, which was a very big problem for Cindy. And perhaps the reason that in her trial, she chose not to take the witness stand.
9: We couldn't let her do it because we saw that we were not being treated fairly in the rulings.
0: In his closing, defense attorney Nathan Diamond insisted that Cindy was within her rights when she shot Nissim.
14: The shots are being pulled off in rapid fire, consistent with the fear of the attack that was being placed on Genepsy in her home.
0: So now, the big wait. One day, 2 days. On the third day, jurors said they were deadlocked. The judge sent them back.
2: Please be seated.
0: And hours later,
2: we, the jury, find the defendant guilty of first-degree murder.
8: I never imagined that I was going to go to trial and not be able to tell my side and actually how the events occurred.
15: The sentence was swift, ordained by law. Life, no parole. She told her son Noah that she would fight the lies that put her there.
8: He told me that he understand because sometimes in school there's boys that tell lies about him and try to get him in trouble with the teacher. So he said, I understand, Mommy.
0: Ask State Attorney Catherine Fernandez Rundle about what happened to you.
14: Consistent with the fear of the attack that was being placed on Genepsy in her home.
0: So now, the big wait. One day, 2 days. On the third day, jurors said they were deadlocked. The judge sent them back.
2: Please be seated.
0: And hours later,
2: we, the jury, find the defendant guilty of first-degree murder.
8: I never imagined that I was going to go to trial and not be able to tell my side and actually how the events occurred.
15: The sentence was swift, ordained by law. Life, no parole. She told her son Noah that she would fight the lies that put her there.
8: He told me that he understand because sometimes in school there's boys that tell lies about him and try to get him in trouble with the teacher. So he said, I understand, Mommy.
0: Ask State Attorney Catherine Fernandez Rundle about what happened to young Noah, now living with relatives. And she calls it a tragedy.
16: That is really the heart of this case, because that's the person who really has suffered and lost everything.
0: When we talked to Cindy Carballo, it had been 7 years since the tumultuous events that put her behind bars, 7 years since her husband was murdered, in a case that still hasn't been solved, 7 years to contemplate the act that put her here, and whether she'd do it again.
8: Yes, because I was attacked, and that moment, I felt that he was going to kill me. And if not having remorse makes me guilty, I don't think it should be that way.
0: Perhaps not. But certainly, Cindy Carballo has years to rethink the question and her answer.
17: That's all for now. I'm Lester Holt. Thanks for joining us.
18: My mother was an incredibly beautiful soul. What she had was charisma. She said, I love you. In my heart, I knew. Those were her last words.
17: Two sisters with a single purpose, solve the mystery of their mother's death.
18: We can't let this go. It's heartbreaking.
17: She left for Hawaii, a new life with a new husband. But the sunny paradise soon grew dark.
18: Something was very wrong. It was horrible being so helpless.
17: What was behind their mom's strange death? They set out together to discover the answer, and they were about to get some help from their mother herself.
7: There it was, evidence she left for you to find.
18: Yes.
17: A possible clue hidden in an envelope marked baby pictures, but tucked inside, a journal that painted a different picture entirely.
18: I pulled out that envelope, and that was like, wow.
17: Could their mom help them solve her own mystery?
18: We can't quit. We are her voice. We made a promise. We made a promise to our mom.
17: I'm Lester Holt, and this is Dateline. Here's Keith Morrison with The Vow.
7: Here they were again. Two sisters on a holiday in paradise, or so the other vacationers must have assumed, here in America's mid-Pacific garden, in the lush resort near Honolulu. But they would be wrong. This journey has more to do with a personal hell than any paradise. That and a long-ago promise to their mother. Could you have believed that you would be sitting here in this hotel room talking about this subject in the year 2014?
18: No. It's pretty crazy. I could have never seen this coming.
7: Perhaps it is pretty crazy. But there is apparently no stopping them, these tenacious sisters, Tammy Cocard and Tiffany Young.
18: There is no halfway when it comes to a promise. It's either all or nothing.
7: Bizarre story? Oh, yes, it is. At the center of it is a woman named Shirlene Van Gundy, a beauty queen once back in Colorado.
18: My mother was an incredibly beautiful soul. She taught both my sister and I that there was nothing that we couldn't do.
19: Hi. I love you.
18: My earliest memories of her are her singing to me. She loved to sing, and she played with me. She was a big kid. My mother was a free spirit in many ways and didn't have a lot of rules. I didn't have to do things like normal kids had to do, like brush my teeth all the time.
7: Mm-hmm.
18: But I liked it that way.
7: And so it was often Tammy, and not her mother, who took on the responsible role with little sister Tiffany, which was the other side of Shirlene's manic exuberance.
18: She was unstable, and she had a hard time taking care of herself, much less anyone else.
7: Mm-hmm. Unstable.
18: She would have the highs of highs and the lows of lows. Mm.
7: Moods. Very dark ones sometimes, said the girls.
18: She didn't want to really admit that there was an issue. It was a hot button.
7: Yeah.
18: And it wasn't something that you wanted to bring up unless you were ready for the fight.
7: When Shirlene left the girl's father, Tammy refused to go with her.
18: I said, I'm not going. I can't leave. I can't leave my dad.
7: What did that feel like?
18: Like my heart was being ripped in two.
7: The girls lived apart for years after that, until their father won custody of Tiffany, too. And then the girls watched and loved and worried about their mother, mostly from afar. And then, late 80s, Shirlene finally found real happiness when she met and married a man named Ken Wakisaka.
18: I've never been with a man who really got me. He gets me. She and her whole life, I think, had never felt so quite thoroughly and utterly embraced by someone who loved her just the way she was.
7: And just because Shirlene had dreamed of living in Hawaii, Ken got a job here and moved her to this condominium complex by a golf course on the Pacific.
18: He was a very likable guy.
7: Sure.
18: very much a gentleman, always opened the door for you.
15: The sisters grew up, made lives of their own. Tiffany moved to Arizona. Tammy settled in Northern California. And for a whole decade, Shirlene seemed so happy with Ken.
7: When did it change?
18: It seemed to start to change in 1998.
0: Shirlene told the girls that she and Ken were fighting. Mid-1999, she called them, very upset. And when they went to Hawaii to see what was wrong, she said the strangest thing, asked them to promise her something.
18: And she said, "Promise me, if anything ever happens to me, you'll investigate." And we said, "Mom, what are you talking about, if anything happens to you? Just promise me," she said.
0: Shirlene left Ken soon after that, moved to the mainland. The girls thought the break was permanent, were relieved, actually. But 7 months later,
18: she said, "Back in Hawaii, and I'm back living with Ken, and everything's fine. I don't want you to worry."
0: But worry they did.
18: She would call me, and we would talk about things. And then she would call me again an hour later, and she wouldn't remember anything we talked about.
0: It got so that Tammy sometimes didn't pick up when her mother called. But of course, she had no idea what was about to happen. Least of all one April night in 2000.
18: My mom had started calling my house, and I was letting it go to the voicemail. And all the messages were pretty much the same, that she loved me, she'd found God, everything was fine.
0: Tammy waited until morning to call back. It was April 5th.
18: And Ken answered the phone, and he said, "I don't know what's wrong with your mother. Here, you talk to her." I said, "Hi, Mom, it's Tammy." I said, "Are you okay?" And she said, "I love you." Her words were very drawn out and slurred, like I'd never heard before.
7: What was that like, that conversation, for you, at your end?
18: Oh, I was in a panic.
0: In a panic, Tammy called Tiffany to tell her. And still frantic, Tammy then called the Honolulu Police Department. It was 6 a.m. there. She got an ambulance dispatched to the condo.
20: My sister is the hero. She's saving my mother's life right now. And it's the ambulance. Like, they're the professionals. They're going to...
7: They'll fix it.
20: They're going to fix it.
0: But the paramedics didn't notice much to fix. The report states, patient was conscious but under emotional distress. She appeared calm but would not acknowledge our presence. Her spouse informed us she may have taken some Aleve aspirin with two beers. The report continues. There were no empty containers of beer, no odor of alcohol on the patient. We were also informed by spouse that patient had said she was dying. Very unusual indeed. But the EMTs did not take Shirlene to the hospital, left her at home with Ken instead.
20: How is it possible? How is it possible? This was horrible. It was horrible being so helpless.
0: Tiffany was so far away, on the mainland, in a panic, trying to reach her mother, calling repeatedly. Ken finally answered the phone.
20: "Here, I'll put you on with her. You can talk to her." She said, "I love you." And it was so hard for her to say it because the mere effort of moving her lips took so much.
0: 8 long hours passed. And then at 2 p.m., Ken called 911. They rushed her to the emergency room, did what they could. Nothing worked. Ken called Tammy from the hospital. Tammy broke the news to Tiffany.
20: It went from, you know, just being in this place of such utter desperation and helplessness and despair and uncertainty, like, and knowing in my heart that she was gone.
0: Though still barely hanging on life support. And that's when it began. With that first rush to their respective airports for flights to Honolulu. No idea how long that journey would be. How hard that promise to keep.
17: What had happened to their mom? When we come back, the sisters start their own investigation.
7: Most people would just leave it to a police department to do the investigating. Not you two.
18: No.
17: And they find a possible clue from their mother herself.
20: She said, "If anything ever is to happen to me, I want you to ask for your baby pictures. Remember that, okay? Just remember that."
17: When Dateline continues.
20: "Your baby pictures. Remember that, okay? Just remember that."
17: When Dateline continues.

0: 6 anxiety-filled hours. On the long plane ride to Hawaii, all sisters Tammy and Tiffany knew was that their mom was on life support. They weren't sure why or even exactly what happened to her. But during those 6 hours, they had plenty of time to reflect on what she said to them 9 months earlier.
1: Promise me you'll investigate. If anything happens to me, you'll find out what happened.
0: They'd promised, of course. So even before they got on the plane for Hawaii, they called the police to report that they already had their suspicions. And those suspicions, even then, were all about Shirlene's husband, Ken Wakisaka.
2: I heard from Tiffany before I even went to St. Francis West. I was assigned the case by my lieutenant, and he said, before you go, call this girl.
0: Tiffany told Detective Nick Cambra about her pre-flight conversation with the hospital.
3: I asked the emergency room attendant, I'll never forget this. I said, where's Ken? And he said, he went home to feed the dogs. I said, so she's there by herself? Well, who does that?
0: By the time Detective Cambra got to the hospital, he'd been told what Tammy and Tiffany suspected, that Shirlene had taken or had been given an overdose of pills. He also heard from medical personnel. They thought Ken's behavior seemed strange, though no one, including the ambulance driver, could quite say why.
2: He also related that the husband was acting suspicious.
4: Did he say how?
2: He said just the way he spoke and the way he acted.
4: Suspicious?
2: Yes.
0: When Detective Cambra heard that Ken left the hospital while his wife was lying in a coma in the ICU, he wondered, was Ken going home to cover up a crime scene? And when Cambra checked to see if Ken had a record of any kind, he discovered, yes, he did.
2: I did pull police reports of Ken. Ken had been arrested for abuse.
0: It gave Cambra pause, made him consider what he'd already heard from Tiffany.
2: That her mom had said she would never commit suicide and that she was afraid that Ken was trying to kill her prior to this incident.
0: Now, in Hawaii, at their mother's bed in the ICU, Tammy and Tiffany vowed to find out exactly what happened to their mother.
5: You know, most people would just leave it to a police department to do the investigating. Not you two.
1: No.
0: First target, Ken and Shirlene's condo. Must be evidence there, they decided. So they made up a story for Ken, told him they needed a rest after their long flight. Could they borrow a bed in the condo? And sure enough, he gave them the keys. Well, he stayed at Shirlene's bedside in the hospital.
4: When he was there, what did you guys do?
1: We went to the house in Ko'olina.
4: To do what?
1: To see what we could find.
4: Just kind of look in cupboards and under beds and in closets? For what kind of stuff?
1: For things that we thought that might help us figure out what happened that day.
0: Because Shirlene sounded so out of it on the phone, and Ken mentioned pills to the EMTs, Tammy wondered if her mother took pills. In fact, the hospital was treating it as an overdose. But the sisters did not believe she would do it deliberately. So they went looking for those pill bottles.
1: We had looked through the house and couldn't find them. And so we were out in the backyard, just looking, and sure enough.
5: In the backyard?
1: Underneath the bush.
5: As if they'd been hidden there, or what?
1: Yes.
0: In their minds, only one person could have hidden them. Ken. Later, as Tiffany and Tammy were about to drive away from the condo, having thrown in the back seat a sealed envelope Ken had left out for them, suddenly Tiffany remembered something else her mother told her.
3: She says, Tiff, I had to tell you something, and it's important. And she said, if anything ever is to happen to me, I want you to ask Ken for your baby pictures. Remember that, okay? Just remember that.
0: And sure enough, that appeared to be what Ken had just given them. They tore open the envelope, and inside, most definitely not baby pictures.
6: Coming up.
5: There it was, evidence she left for you to find.
1: Yes.
6: What could be a revealing clue from their mom, and a revealing chat with Ken.
5: What did he say in that telephone conversation?

0: Sisters Tiffany and Tammy read transfixed the contents of an envelope prepared by their mother for them and clearly marked baby pictures. But that is not what was in the envelope. Instead, they found notes written by Ken, apparently an assignment for an anger management class.
1: It was actually a journal about all the different ways that he had abused her.
0: I have spit at Shirlene. I have yelled at Shirlene. I have pushed Shirlene.
2: There it was in his own hand. Evidence she left for you to find.
1: Yes.
0: And suddenly, their sisters truly believed their mom was sending secret clues that almost screamed, open in case of death. Attempting to solve the mystery, they found a willing ally in Detective Canberra. One plan they came up with together? Secretly recording a phone call with Ken. Tammy made the call from the police department. The strategy was for Tammy to act friendly, supportive.
3: Hello?
4: Ken?
3: Yes.
4: Hi, it's Tammy.
0: Ken told Tammy he was deeply concerned for Shirlene.
3: Yeah, I love her. It's not the same without her here. I miss her very much.
0: But Ken also said he was suspicious of Tammy and her sister.
3: The feeling I'm getting is like, I feel like, you know, you're gonna plan on ganging up on me, and it sounds like you're going to maybe sue me for manslaughter or something, or murder.
0: Still, he spoke with Tammy at length about the day. He said Shirlene told him she took pills and seemed suicidal.
4: She said she wanted to die.
3: Yeah, she did say something like, it's not working, it's not working.
4: It's not working?
3: Yeah, like for her to die. She's saying it's not working.
0: And then, after a pause, he volunteered something that shocked them all.
3: I guess I don't want to say it, but she did say, choke me so I could die.
4: She said that?
3: Yeah. She said, please choke me.
4: Oh, Ken, didn't you think that at that point that you should call the ambulance?
3: No, because I thought she was just being disillusional. I was really scared.
0: But then he returned to the point he made before.
3: I haven't choked her. There's no, you know, choking marks around her neck.
4: Right.
3: Or you can have the doctors check that out.
2: What a strange thing for him to say.
1: He said a lot of strange things.
0: Now the girls believe they had to move very fast while Shirlene was on life support. As long as she was alive, they decided, they had the legal right to rummage through a garage in a house in California Shirlene had kept, looking for evidence to use against Ken. So they flew to the mainland, and that's where they were when Ken gave consent to take Shirlene off life support. And she died.
1: I remember thinking, I'm just bawling my head off again. So I was mortified, and I was devastated again that I wasn't there.
0: At Shirlene's funeral, according to Detective Nick Canberra, Ken's eulogy sounded like a well-prepared criminal defense.
5: It started with that Shirlene initiated sex the night before, that she was happy that they were together. And then he went on to the next day and how he tried to prevent her from dying.
0: Shirlene's daughters were horrified. Now they were fully determined to keep their promise to their mother. They'd need to ensure that Ken was charged with her murder. Next to look at the case, prosecutor Dan Oyosato, who found Ken's remarks about strangulation very disturbing. And here's why.
6: This was viewed as an overdose. That's how this case went to the hospital. That's what Tiffany and Tammy were thinking. That's what the police department was thinking.
0: And yet, as Oyosato began to dig deeper, he found that Ken talked about strangulation more than once.
6: He brought it up with the medical examiner's investigator and was basically telling them this is not a strangulation case.
0: In fact, said the prosecutor, Ken tried to persuade the examiner not to do an autopsy. But of course there was one. The result took months, but sure enough. Cause of death, said the medical examiner, brain damage due to ligature strangulation. When an arrest warrant was issued, Detective Canberra served it personally. How'd he react?
5: He said, Nick, you know, I didn't kill my wife. I didn't kill my wife.
0: In 2002, 2 years after their mother's death, Tammy and Tiffany came back to Hawaii, this time to the courthouse where Ken Wakisaka went on trial for murder.
1: He took the life of another human being, and that human being was our mother.
6: This was a murder by strangulation. It was domestic violence at its ultimate.
0: In his opening statement, prosecutor Dan Oyasato quoted from Ken's own statements to accuse him of murder.
7: Can you tell if a person has been strangled during autopsy? These are the words of the defendant to an investigator from the medical examiner's office.
0: In court, the medical examiner repeated her opinion that Shirlene was strangled, said she found ligature marks on her neck. And in court, the prosecutor played a tape of that recorded phone call with Tammy, in which, sure enough, Ken brought up the idea himself.
3: I guess I don't want to say it, but she did say, choke me so I could die.
6: I really believe this was Ken's subconscious talking out. No one, not a soul, was thinking this was a strangulation case.
8: Until he opened his mouth and...
6: Until he brings this up.
0: That made everybody suspicious.
6: Every witness who testified as to having some contact with Ken spoke about his unusual behavior. His focus was not on his wife. It was on other things.
0: But there is always a but. Ken's defense attorney, Mal Gillen, accused the police and prosecutors of jumping to the wrong conclusions, rushing to judgment against Ken. That ligature mark must have been made by the tube that lay on her neck while she was on life support. This wasn't a strangulation, he argued. Wasn't a murder at all, as Ken had said all along. Shirlene took an overdose.
9: Mrs. Wakisaka, because of her various mental disorders or defects, committed suicide.
0: The trial lasted 2 weeks. The jury heard detectives, doctors, Shirlene's daughters, of course. Ken himself chose not to take the stand.
2: How did it seem to be going?
1: It seemed to be going well.
0: As if here, their promise would be kept. But life, as everybody knows, is full of surprises.
10: Coming up, the verdict would be swift, but the real stunner was what came after.
8: Nobody stood up and said, I object.
5: It's amazing.
6: It haunts me. I'll tell you right now, it haunts me.
10: When Dateline...

0: Two tenacious daughters made a promise to their mother and were hoping to keep it. But now it was up to 12 other people, a jury.
1: Were you in the court when the verdict was read?
2: Yes.
1: Tell me about that.
2: What a huge relief to hear those words. We, the jury, find Ken Wakisaka guilty of murder in the second degree. It was amazing.
0: Ken was, well, surprise would be an understatement.
3: I didn't expect this at all.
0: But these two?
2: I was a really happy girl. You know, I'm like, the system worked, you know, it worked.
0: Ken, who still maintained his innocence, was sentenced to life in prison. And that would be it. End of story. Except, coincidence is such a strange and powerful thing, isn't it?
4: It's a curious story, the way you encountered this case. Huh?
5: Yes, I was visiting another client who had been charged with murder.
0: Defense attorney John Edmonds doesn't normally find new cases in prison. But something seemed very credible about this particular client referral.
5: He turned to me and he said, you know, my cellmate, who's out in the rec yard right now, doesn't belong here. There's something really odd about his case. Would you look at it and see what you think?
0: So Edmonds agreed to at least have a look at the record, a thick file of transcripts, hundreds of pages. And late one night, he was sitting up in bed beside his wife, reading every word said at Ken's trial. And suddenly, there it was. Eureka.
5: And I get to the final argument, and the prosecutor makes a direct comment on Mr. Wakisaka's failure to take the witness stand.
0: This is what Edmonds read. It's in Prosecutor Dan Oyasato's final argument. His own words. Who was alone with her? He was alone with her. He was there. He would know. If he doesn't tell us, we can only look to Shirlene and see what her body tells us.
5: The Fifth Amendment privilege against self-incrimination is a constitutional right that can be rendered meaningless if the prosecution gets to comment on it.
4: And nobody stood up and said, I object, Your
5: Honor. It's amazing. The trial lawyer said nothing. The judge said nothing.
0: Those five words, if he doesn't tell us, would be the basis for Edmund's appeal.
5: The most serious offense is commenting on the failure to take the witness stand. But we're supposed to be professionals, and we're not supposed to make those kinds of mistakes.
1: Did you write your closing argument?
6: I write an outline. I commit it to memory.
0: So how did that line come out? Prosecutor Dan Oyasato said it was a mere slip of the tongue.
6: What I was trying to do with that statement was actually transition from, if he doesn't know, then we need to look at her body. We need to look at the rest of the evidence to tell us the story.
0: None of this seemed like such a big deal to Shirlene's daughters.
2: People file appeals all the time, I understand that, but I wasn't paying attention anymore because it was done.
0: Oh, but it wasn't done. In 2003, a year after the trial and 3 years since Shirlene's death, Hawaii Supreme Court handed down its decision.
2: I got the call from Dan Oyasato, the prosecutor, and he said the verdict's been overturned.
0: Overturned? The guilty verdict the daughters so desperately wanted, pulled out from under them, just like that.
2: Because it wasn't the evidence of the case, it was on the Fifth Amendment. It was prosecutorial misconduct, that's my fault.
4: So he took responsibility for it right away?
2: Instantly. The pain that he felt, because he worked so hard.
6: It haunts me, I'll tell you right now, it haunts me, you know, that I did this. I have apologized I don't know how many times to the girls because of my error.
0: Steele said the sisters, the ruling didn't mean Ken was innocent. Far from it.
2: Even though the verdict was overturned, it was overturned on technicalities and not on any evidentiary issues.
0: And they found a small silver lining. The Supreme Court said Ken could be retried.
2: And so that left the door open for us to bring it back to trial. And we just needed to try it again.
0: And so they took it upon themselves to pick up right where they left off. After all, a promise is a promise.
2: I just remember thinking, okay, so we need to keep pushing. You can't quit because there is no other option, because you can make a difference.
0: Ken got out on bail but was still under indictment for murder. They all waited for the new trial. And then, once again, John Edmonds put on his reading glasses.
5: And What I found again stunned me.
7: Coming up.
8: I went over to talk to the EMT.
7: A possible new witness with a very different story to tell.
8: I couldn't believe it.

0: Ken Wakisaka, convicted of killing his wife Shirlene, was out on bail. Guilty verdict overturned, thanks to an error discovered by Ken's new defense attorney, John Edmonds. But Edmonds wasn't finished digging, and pretty soon he found another error, a big one, that occurred even before the trial.
1: There was a witness that the grand jury had asked to be called, whom the prosecution didn't call.
0: Thing is, it's an ironclad rule. If a grand jury asked to hear from a witness, the prosecution must comply. Didn't in this case. It wasn't a minor witness either, said Edmonds, but someone in a position to know a great deal about what really happened to Shirlene.
1: The Wakisakas had an upstairs room that they rented out to a guy, and he had been there and seen a lot of what went on that morning.
0: Though the grand jury didn't hear from the roommate, Detective Nick Cambra did. Cambra asked him, what did Shirlene say to Ken on the day she died? The defense provided us with an excerpt of Detective Cambra's interview with the witness. She was asking Ken to come here, you know, be by my side. She did say she wanted to die in peace. Testimony that seemed very much in Ken's favor. Testimony the grand jury that indicted him never heard. Defense attorney Edmonds again went to court. And again, he won.
2: So tell me, from a practical point of view, what did those victories mean for Ken?
1: Well, from a practical point of view, it meant that indictment got dismissed.
0: Dismissed, as if he'd never been charged in the first place. Ken was no longer free on bail. He was simply free.
3: And now we're back to a point as though the case never was brought in the first place. And that's frustrating.
4: How do you get your head around it? How do you process all of it? How do you move forward every day?
0: And how would they make the case against Ken and persuade the state to start from scratch?

0: Ken's story had never changed, that Shirlene killed herself accidentally or on purpose with an overdose of pills. Of course, the state still had evidence, like that pill bottle the sister said they found stashed in the backyard of the condo, as if Ken fed the pills to Shirlene, then tried to hide the bottle from the police. But defense attorney Edmonds could show Ken didn't try to hide anything, that in fact he took paramedics to the medicine cabinet himself.
1: They counted down tablets in a bottle of pills to see how many were left and how many tried to figure out how many she'd taken, which is what she said she had done.
0: And there was a potential new defense witness who knew Shirlene well, didn't like her at all, in fact. And she has her own strange theory about what happened to Shirlene.
2: You get to know the people who are living in your building.
3: You have to.
2: Yeah.
0: Marjorie Collier managed the condominium complex where Shirlene and Ken lived. Unlike the daughters, Marjorie considered Shirlene the dominant, even abusive, force in the marriage.
3: She used to tell me that Ken was the complete opposite of her, that he was very quiet, and he would never argue with her or get into a fight with her. He'd leave the building. He'd just go for a walk.
2: How'd she feel about that?
3: She didn't like it.
0: Marjorie was on the scene April 5th, 2000, after Tammy called 911, urging EMTs to check on her mother.
3: I went over to talk to the EMT, and he said, well, she's awake and she's coherent enough to tell us that she's not coming with us. And I said, oh, okay.
0: Remember, in the official EMT report, it was Ken who said Shirlene didn't need to go to the hospital. But Marjorie insisted. An EMT told her it was Shirlene who refused to go.
2: So your memory of that's pretty clear?
3: I'm positive.
2: When you heard that Ken was accused of strangling her,
3: I was absolutely shocked. I couldn't believe it. I still don't believe it.
0: But what does she believe about how Shirlene died? Well, just her speculation, of course. It was based on an incident that began, she said, when Shirlene was making a fuss in the condo office.
3: And she was being very pushy, and I went to shut the door just to get her to go home because I wasn't even open yet. And the door hit her arm, and she spilled her cup of coffee.
0: Next thing Marjorie knew, a police officer was threatening to arrest her.
3: And I said, for what? And he says, for abuse. I said, excuse me? And I looked at Shirlene, and from her thigh, mid-thigh, all the way down to her feet, was burned.
2: You're
3: severely
2: kidding.
3: Burned. More burned than you get laying out in the sun all day.
2: Was it from that coffee?
3: That's what she said it was, but the police officer told me one cup of coffee won't burn both those legs like that.
2: Both legs are burned?
3: Yeah. But she burned her own legs.
0: In that case, Marjorie believed, Shirlene was willing to hurt herself just to frame Marjorie. So, when Shirlene died?
3: What I thought, honestly, was that it was another ploy, and she had tried to make it look as if he was trying to kill her, and she went too far and accidentally killed herself.
4: I think that that's Marjorie's perspective.
2: Yeah.
4: Do I think that she's correct in her opinion? No, absolutely not.
0: To Shirlene's daughters, there was still no doubt about what really happened and what to do about it.
2: I think your mother had a word, didn't she, that she liked? What was that word?
4: Tenacity. I just had to keep going. And here's the thing about keeping going. By doing something in the process, I was honoring her.
0: Tiffany filled a suitcase with documents that some prosecutor might find useful, hauled it back and forth to prosecution meetings, pushing for action for years.
4: Well, I kept going to Hawaii, for sure. I'm like, pardon, hi, it's me again. My mom, what's going on with my mom's case?
0: By this time, Dan Oyasato no longer worked at the Honolulu County Prosecutor's Office. And the prosecutor who took over the case seemed reluctant to go forward. But that wasn't going to stop Shirlene's daughters. Not for one minute.
4: We had a guilty verdict. We need to move forward. We need to recharge. We need to reindict. We need to go back to trial.
0: But it turned out a big surprise was coming. This time, from the prosecution.
5: Coming up, a whole new theory of the case, a change for prosecutors, a challenge for that promise.
2: How long are you prepared to keep going with this?
4: As long as it takes. We made a promise.

0: April 2014. Tiffany and Tammy returned to Hawaii, where they marked a painful anniversary. 14 years since their mother, Shirlene, died.
1: It's heartbreaking.
2: Why do you say heartbreaking?
1: We've spent all these years trying to get justice.
3: We made the promise to my mother that we would investigate. Therefore, it has to be. Therefore, you can't quit.
0: The daughters thought they'd made good on their promise to find justice for their mother if anything happened to her. When Shirlene's husband was convicted in 2002 of murder by strangulation. But that verdict was overturned in 2003, and then Ken's original indictment was thrown out 2 years later.
2: You thought maybe a few months and be back in court.
3: Not a few months, I thought within a few years.
4: But the years just kept passing. Ken moved on, though he still lived in the same condo. But Tammy and Tiffany said they couldn't move on. And they acknowledged it's been hard on them.
3: I feel really bad for my family because it's not their mother. They didn't make the promise I did. Because every time I'm not there, someone else has to cover all the things that I normally do.
4: Tiffany especially made the trip to Hawaii repeatedly. And kids and husband knew they were on their own whenever she rolled out the suitcase stuffed with case papers. Still, they pushed on.
1: We will get a conviction. And I will do everything I can possibly do in order to make that happen.
0: The case has dogged Detective Nick Cameron, too. He's retired now, but he counts the years and wonders.
2: Do you perceive enthusiasm in the prosecutor's office after this?
5: Not at all.
2: They would do so reluctantly?
5: Yes.
0: But why? If prosecutors won a conviction once, why not just do it again?
6: At this point, it's not my decision. But what I can say is, provided the evidence was not suppressed and is still available, there is more than ample evidence to prove his guilt.
0: Anticipating a new trial, defense attorney Edmonds hired renowned forensic pathologist Michael Bodden.
7: And asked him, what is your opinion? Was there strangulation or not? He said, absolutely not. He said, this is just wrong.
0: So the new prosecution hired its own experts and, well, didn't go as planned.
7: The new prosecutor on the case said that they had one or two forensic pathologists who agreed with Dr. Bodden.
0: They agreed that Shirlene wasn't strangled.
2: But these are prosecution experts. Did that surprise you?
3: It did.
2: Yeah.
3: I don't think that they provided all the information that the expert needed in order to make that determination.
0: The prosecution announced in court in 2010 it was abandoning the strangulation theory. The very theory that got Ken convicted in the first place.
2: What did you think when they just dropped that theory?
3: I was shocked. Honestly, I was shocked.
4: The prosecutor declined to talk to us or share any information about the case, but in an email to the daughters from January 2014, he said his boss, the chief prosecuting attorney, referred to here by his initials KMK, gave the green light to go forward. But go forward with what? A whole new theory they called murder by omission.
2: What's your understanding of what murder by omission is?
3: My understanding is that it's a duty of a spouse or a parent to get medical help for someone who can't get help for themselves. And if they die because of that, then you've effectively committed murder.
0: In the email, the prosecutor told the girls he just needed one or more experts to give the opinion that Wakisaka's failure to perform his duty to provide timely medical care for Shirlene caused her death. Despite abandoning the strangulation theory, the prosecutor in his email now said he might actually bring it back, along with murder by omission, for a possible new trial.
2: Do you really think they will?
3: Have they?
2: Have they?
3: No. They have not. They've done nothing.
2: So, what stage have you got to? Believe it when you see it?
3: Absolutely. Prove me wrong. Show me that you're going to do something. Quit leading us on to believe that you're going to move forward with a case that we've been hanging on to for 10 years.
4: Defense Attorney Edmonds said he would knock down the prosecution's new omission theory by pointing out that Ken did try to get help for Shirlene. By calling 911. So far, there has been no move to charge Ken, and it's not clear when or if there will be. By 2021, the Waukesha case file had been assigned to the Maui County Prosecutor's Office. Ken has maintained his innocence all these years, even as Shirlene's daughter's quest to prove him guilty goes on.
5: He's very troubled by it.
8: Is he living under a cloud now?
7: He feels he is. He'll never really be at peace. Now more people recognize him on the street. That's embarrassing.
9: I miss her so much, Tammy.
10: I do too.
0: Call it a promise, a quest, an obsession. Her daughter's journey isn't over. How long are you prepared to keep going with this?
1: As long as it takes.
0: I mean, you could be sitting here an old lady, and years from now, nothing will have happened.
1: We made a promise. We made a promise to our mom.
9: It is with such purpose and such passion and such love that I do this. It is an honor of my mother. And I don't care if it's labeled obsession or crazy. I'm doing this because I love her. And she deserves it.
11: That's all for now. I'm Lester Holt. Thanks for joining us.
12: Suddenly there was a man with his arm around my neck and a gun to my head. I shoved my purse into his chest and I said, "Jesus, save me." And the bullet shot me right in the head and I went down.
13: Lord Jesus, help me. Oh my God, help me.
11: It came out of nowhere. A sweet stay-at-home mom from a strong family of faith shot point blank at her own garage door.
14: My dad has, like, collapsed on the ground.
15: It was very traumatic to see. Very emotional time.
11: Her survival seemed like a miracle.
12: I didn't know if I would live.
11: Was this some awful random crime, or did someone want her dead? That was mystery number one.
14: Someone was out there.
15: Yeah, we were scared.
11: Mystery number two, a secret 1,600 miles away.
16: There were several text messages.
17: It's just slowly snowballing.
14: It was like a punch in the gut.
11: And mystery number three.
18: I'm mean. I'm gonna hurt you.
11: Who would they turn out to be?
19: I was like, damn, what did this lady do?
11: Fate, temptation, and a twist the size of Texas.
14: Let's be very clear. Justice needs to be served. I don't think it has been.
11: I'm Lester Holt, and this is Dateline.
20: Carrollton, Texas, just north of Dallas, is the kind of place where the upwardly mobile go to buy their dreams. The schools are good, golf courses dot the landscape, and churches are more ubiquitous than Starbucks.
21: There's not a whole lot of violent crime in that area. It's a great area to raise kids and a family.
20: But travel east 100 miles or so, and you enter the piney woods of East Texas. Jobs are not as plentiful here. Dreams are deferred, and some keep bail bondsmen on speed dial.
22: All the people that we're dealing with here are poor. There's a lot of drugs, a lot of methamphetamine out there.
20: Different cultures, worlds apart. And yet, one summer, those two worlds collided in a most unlikely way. This is the story of that summer, when money seemed to fall like ticker tape on the piney woods. And an affluent Carrollton family experienced the kind of violent crime that had always happened somewhere else.
13: Dad, help me!
14: Yes, ma'am.
13: Help me! Help me!
14: I need you to call me immediately. Your mom is in the hospital with a gunshot wound. And I'm like, I'm sorry, what?
22: Each day, we look at each other, Michael and I, to say, we can't make this up.
20: Our story begins in August 2012.
23: Can you believe it? 100 degrees again this afternoon.
20: It was the kind of heat that melts asphalt and has everyone searching the sky for some sign of mercy. But in Carrollton, 52-year-old Frank Howard wasn't sweating it. Frank was an accountant. His life was good and getting better by the day.
15: I took on a new client, and that would have been probably in 2009.
14: very wealthy client.
2: Yes.
14: What did that come along with, those perks?
2: Well, the wealthy client, you know, he had, you know, his own airplanes. And so I guess for the first time, probably, you know, flying around in private planes and, you know, going to cowboy games.
20: As they say in Texas, Frank Howard was standing in high cotton.
2: I was still, you know, the same old guy, but it was definitely doing some fun things as well.
20: Frank had come a long way since his days as a preacher's son growing up in South Central Texas.
2: Very conservative upbringing, you know, there was no drinking and cussing, you know, never been to the dance, you know, the school prom, and never did any of that kind of stuff. But at the same time, you know, wanting to be just very down to earth, very honest, and try to be the best person you can be.
20: Solid values to last a lifetime, but it wasn't all smooth sailing. In college, Frank had a brief marriage that ended in divorce. Eventually, he fell in love with a girl from his church. Her name was Nancy Shore, a brunette with dazzling blue eyes.
2: It was a great time. You know, I still look back at that and think it was a good time.
20: Frank's father married the happy couple in 1983, and 2 years later, they had their first child, a daughter they named Ashley.
14: That wasn't an easy birth.
2: No.
14: There were problems.
2: Yeah, there were complications. She spent the first 10 days of her life in the neonatal unit at the hospital.
20: It was a close call, but one that seemed to deepen and enrich the couple's faith. Soon, the family grew to include a son, Jay, and another daughter, Brianna.
3: Growing up was great. I had a wonderful older sister and older brother who had kind of helped guide me through stuff, and then obviously wonderful mom and dad.
20: Eldest daughter Ashley says that whatever the Howard family did, they did together.
14: Both our parents did choir in church. Anytime they needed a family, it was like, oh, get the Howards. They'll come and, like, bring all the kids.
2: We were, you know, always together, always a family. We went to all of their events. They were busy. They were always doing something. I mean, whether it was, you know, soccer or, you know, anything in the fine arts, musically.
6: You guys almost do sound like Leave It to Beaver.
14: Oh, we joke like that we were the Cleavers, yeah, and Jay was Beaver, I was Beavette, Brianna was Beaverly. Yeah. We had Howard family variety night.
3: Yeah, we would have game nights and we would have, you know.
14: Legitimately the Cleaver family.
3: Yeah, absolutely.
14: Yeah.
20: But by 2012, those days were gone. Frank and Nancy were now empty nesters. Ashley and her brother Jay were each married and on their own. Brianna was in college in Nashville.
14: You were so close with your kids. Was it hard as one by one they started leaving the nest and going off to college?
2: Sure. Yeah, it was. I mean, I'm proud of them. But it was difficult. I mean, change is difficult.
20: Now Nancy was often home alone. Frank's work with his new client, a wealthy defense contractor, had him traveling to Florida, California, even Kuwait.
2: There was a little bit more, you know, freedom or whatever, and like I said, a lot of it was work, and so, you know, I was out there trying to kind of build it, and she was sitting at home.
20: Still, Nancy had her faith and church activities to fill the empty hours. In fact, that's where she'd been the evening everything changed for the Howard family. It was a Saturday night, August 18th, 2012.
14: You're out of town.
2: Yes.
14: You get a call.
2: That
14: something horrific has happened to Nancy. There's been a robbery at your own house.
2: Yes, I was just beside myself. I didn't know, you know, what was happening.
20: And so began one of the longest nights of Frank Howard's life.
11: When we come back, a harrowing cry for help.
13: God, help me!
10: Yes, ma'am.
11: Terror was at the door.
14: I'm like, our mother? That just makes no sense.
6: Almost like it wasn't real?
14: Yeah, like it wasn't real.

0: After months of broiling temperatures, the afternoon of August 18th, 2012, brought the welcome sound of summer rain to Carrollton, Texas. But shortly before 8 o'clock that evening, the sound of a gunshot split the night. A 911 operator picked up the phone and heard a woman's anguished cry.
1: Oh, Jesus, help me. Oh, my God, help me. Oh, Jesus, help me.
0: The woman said she had just been shot in the head by an intruder in her garage.
1: I've been shot.
2: What's the address, ma'am?
0: The caller was Frank's wife, Nancy Howard. She'd somehow managed to drag herself into the house, and in spite of taking a bullet in the head, she was able to give critical details to the 911 dispatcher.
2: How many people was it?
1: It just wasn't. I'm aware.
2: Yes, ma'am. I'm going to stay on the phone with you till they get there.
0: A few minutes later, Carrollton police officers arrived at the home on Bluebonnet Way. Remarkable as it sounds, Nancy managed to open the front door for them.
1: Is the police?
2: Yes, ma'am.
1: Hey, help me.
2: Yes, ma'am.
1: Help me.
0: Soon, Carrollton police detectives Michael Wall and Brian Turner were on the case.
3: It's just incredible how she was able to give the information to the dispatcher about what had happened and then be able to wait for the police at the front door.
4: This was a really bloody crime scene.
3: There was quite a bit of blood, yes.
0: There was a small hole just above Nancy's left eye. She was struggling for breath, and her vital signs were slipping. As paramedics rushed her to Parkland Hospital in Dallas, Detective Wall turned his attention to the crime scene.
3: You could see exactly where she had gone through the house.
0: The garage and the hallway leading into the house were bloody, but the rest of the house appeared to have been untouched.
3: The suspects had taken Nancy's purse.
4: Did you have any reason to believe when you arrived that this was anything other than a burglary gone bad?
3: We didn't have any other reason to suspect that it was anything other than an aggravated robbery, given the information that Nancy had given us.
4: What details did you get from that 911 call specifically?
3: Nancy was able to give us suspect description of the person that shot her. It was a white male. He was wearing a black hat. The suspect was in his 20s.
0: Police officers could find no one in the neighborhood who'd seen or heard anything.
3: It had been raining significantly. Obviously, when it rains, people are inside. There's no witnesses. We basically had nothing to go on.
0: No witnesses, and precious little in the way of leads. They wondered if the shooting was part of a pattern of crimes in the area. It seemed unlikely, but they couldn't rule it out.
4: There had been some break-ins in the area.
3: There was some home break-ins that we were looking at to see if they may be related to this offense, but at this point we were kind of checking out everything to see if there was anything that may be related to this.
5: But there had not been any robberies for people actually being robbed at gunpoint for their property.
0: The cops knew they had to notify Nancy's family, but as it turned out, her husband was out of town. A police officer who belonged to the Howard Church got word to Nancy's eldest daughter, Ashley.
6: It's a close friend of my mom's calling to say that your mom is in the hospital with a gunshot wound. And I'm like, I'm sorry, what? So
4: that must be the most bizarre phone call.
6: The weirdest phone call. Like it was not even like scary or worrisome. It was more like so confused. Like we just couldn't cross the hurdle of where she could have been to get shot.
4: Almost like it wasn't real.
6: Yeah, like it wasn't real. And it's just like this. Our mother? That just makes no sense. Like, she's not the type of lady that's going to get shot, you know?
0: Ashley finally reached her father in California with the news.
7: I was actually in South Lake Tahoe at the casino whenever I got there, and I was taking a break and noticed that I had missed a call from my daughter. And so I stepped outside and called her back, and then that's when I found out that something had happened.
4: How does he react to this situation?
6: He couldn't speak. I mean, he couldn't breathe. And it was like, okay, Dad, who is with you? Because you are not in good shape. Okay, I'm going to drive to the airport. I'm like, no, you're not driving to the airport. Get someone to take you.
7: I was crying and just going crazy. And so then I was on the phone trying to find flights out and trying to figure out, you know, what to do and how to do it and when to do it.
0: It was 6 o'clock the next morning before Frank Howard could finally board a plane headed home. He could only imagine the nightmare that awaited him once he landed in Texas.
8: Coming up,
6: My dad has, like, collapsed on the ground. He was in terrible shape.
8: As doctors race to save her, her family races to her side. Who could possibly be behind this?
7: We were trying to figure out what happened and how it happened, and we didn't have any idea.
4: Someone was out there.
7: Yeah, we were scared.
8: When Dateline continues.

0: Frank Howard arrived home in Dallas the morning after his wife was shot. His daughter Ashley says he looked awful when she finally saw him. They drove to the hospital together, and by the time they got there, he could hardly walk.
1: And I hear just like this crash, and I look back, and my dad has like collapsed on the ground. He was in terrible shape. And every time the little monitors would beep, he was jumpy. I mean, just terrible shape.
0: Was he in tears?
1: Yeah.
2: Yeah.
3: Tell me what happened the first time you saw Nancy in the ICU.
4: It was a difficult time. She was real, you know, drugged up, but all the family and a lot of people from the church and stuff were there.
0: Doctors told the family the bullet had entered Nancy's skull just above her left eye and traveled downward through her sinuses and throat before it collapsed one of her lungs. She'd already had the first of many surgeries. She would lose one of her blue eyes, but luckily, she seemed to have escaped serious brain damage.
2: There's tubes, there's wires, there's lines, so even though you can say she's all right, mm-hmm. it's like, it doesn't look
1: it's
2: like
1: not
2: she's
1: all right,
2: you know, yeah. and, you know, there's swelling, there's inflammation all over, there's things attached to her feet, so it's kind of hard to set, to feel like, okay, this is okay, and this is right.
4: Yeah. It was very traumatic to see that happen to her, you know, very difficult, very emotional time.
3: Was she able to talk to you the first time you saw her?
4: I don't believe so. She had tubes in her throat, and she was conscious, and so she had knowledge of kind of who we were, but she really couldn't talk or anything.
0: While the family waited for some definitive word from the police on what had happened, they filled the void with theories of their own.
4: Everybody, you know, in the family were sitting around talking about it. That's, you know, we were trying to figure out what happened and how it happened, and we didn't have any idea.
3: Someone was out there.
4: Yeah. Yeah, we were scared.
3: There had been a series of break-ins in the area. Did that cross your mind?
4: That was one of the things that came up. I believe the detectives or whatever had told us there had been break-ins. In fact, they had somebody that fit kind of the general description that he was someone that they knew of that had participated in some break-ins in the area.
0: Detectives Wall and Turner were eager to talk to Nancy.
5: She's our only witness to this offense. We just had the minimal suspect description at this time, and so we felt it was important to confirm those details with her as soon as possible.
0: While they waited for Nancy to get well enough to speak, they called in Frank, hoping he could fill in some of the blanks.
6: Can you update me on her condition, what the doctors have said?
7: Yes. It sounds bad when you say somebody shot me, but actually very, very good.
5: He had confirmed that she had actually lost her left eye.
7: No brain damage, no, you know, none of that. She'll lose her left eye, but from there it will be cosmetic stuff.
0: Detective Wall asked if Frank knew anyone who might want to hurt his wife.
6: What I know about her, doesn't seem like she would have many problems with anybody. Is she?
7: Oh no, absolutely not. Absolutely not.
0: In fact, everyone knew that Nancy had a soft spot for anyone with a sob story.
7: Nancy can be real giving in. And open.
0: It was not unusual, he said, for her to pick up a hitchhiker or open her door to a stranger. A month or two earlier, she'd done just that.
7: Somebody came to the door, and they just needed money to get a hotel room because their car broke down.
6: Mm-hmm.
7: And
6: they came to your house?
7: To the house, mm-hmm. Yeah, at the front door. And Nancy told them, she's just so on good heart. I mean, she just said that she would try to help him find a hotel room.
0: Maybe that's what happened. A good-hearted woman befriended a dangerous stranger. The Howard children thought that was a distinct possibility.
1: That was my first thought was, oh, she probably was willing to help someone at some point, and they figured out, okay, this woman is an easy target.
2: Could your mom be naive when it came to these people and this helping nature she had?
1: Yeah, definitely. I think that sometimes her willingness to see the good in everybody, it opened her up to more risk than most other people would take.
3: Frank didn't know much because he was out of town that night.
8: Doesn't sound like Frank is really able to help you with anything. No, he's just being cooperative.
5: He does. He is being cooperative. He confirms that he had actually sent a few texts and emails back and forth to Nancy. He knew that she was going to the church service. And so in order to confirm that, I asked if I could see his cell phone.
6: Would you have a problem if we ran an analysis on your cell phone? No.
3: In addition to turning over his cell phone, Frank told the cops to let him know if they needed anything else from him. Anything at all. He even offered money to generate leads.
7: I mean, if there's, you know, you put up a reward or do anything like that, I'm humbly
6: okay.
7: Again, whatever.
6: But anyway, once we get to the point where we've exhausted all of our investigative leads, that's another step we would take.
7: I'm just saying, just whatever we need to do.
6: Because obviously, money can prompt people to do to give information.
3: At the hospital, doctors were optimistic about Nancy's condition. She was still in intensive care, but making progress. There was every reason to believe that she'd be able to tell her own story in a day or two.
9: Coming up.
10: I shoved my purse into his chest and I said, Jesus, save me.
9: Nancy's dramatic story. Exactly what did she remember about that night?
10: I did look him in the face and I did look him in the eyes. No pity, no emotion. He looked intent on doing what he came to do.

0: Nancy Howard lay in Parkland Hospital's intensive care unit, sedated and surrounded by blinking, beeping machines. A breathing tube prevented her from speaking, but her daughters say she could still communicate.
1: She used to do sign language, so she knows how to spell. So, like, Bri and I know how to spell a little bit. So she's over there, like, doing stuff with, like, the bottom of her hand, and I'm like, okay, she's spelling something. Crap, Brianna, what is that letter again?
2: Yeah.
1: And then anytime somebody would say something, you know, she'd beat her hand on the pillow to be like, no, no, no. And we're like, okay, put our spelling caps on.
0: Nancy's recovery was remarkably speedy. Just days after she was shot in the head at close range, she was able to get out of bed, take a few steps, and best of all, the breathing tube was removed. The Howard family rejoiced. Finally, Nancy could speak.
3: Do you consider it a miracle?
4: Oh, absolutely. There's no explanation except my Heavenly Father was there.
3: What did she say to you when she finally was able to speak?
5: It was just, you know, I love you, glad you're here. I mean, that was the sense that we were both saying to each other.
0: And then it was time for business. Detectives Wall and Turner wanted to know every last detail of that night. It began at Nancy's church.
4: I had a plan that evening to go to church to see one of my little children that I've known since she was born, and she was being baptized that night at church.
0: Surveillance cameras caught Nancy's car pulling into the church parking lot shortly before 6 that evening.
4: In the service, I got my picture with their family, and it was just a very, very special time. And then I walked on out and got in my car and started heading home.
0: It was 7:26 when Nancy pulled out of the church parking lot. On the way home, she picked up dinner at a place called Taco Bueno. Her receipt shows it was 7:32 when she paid for the meal.
4: Drove on in my driveway, lifted the garage door as I usually do, drove in, got out of my car, got up to the door, didn't hear a thing. But suddenly there was a man with his arm around my neck and a gun to my head, demanding my purse. And
3: what's that feeling like?
4: It didn't really register what was going on. So much so that I guess I didn't have quite enough fear, I don't know, because I wrestled away from him and turned and faced him and realized, this is for real. This guy's got a gun robbing me. And he demanded again my purse. And I had my purse on this shoulder and my Taco Bueno bag, and so I gave him my Taco Bueno bag. I bet that guy was thinking, what is this woman doing? Giving me her supper. She doesn't get it. And so finally, the third time, he demanded with expletives my purse, and I finally caught on, and I reached off, and I was standing close enough to him to have an arm's length to shove my purse into his chest. And I shoved my purse into his chest, and I said, Jesus, save me. And the bullet shot me right in the head, and I went down.
0: Nancy doesn't know how long she lay unconscious on the garage floor. When she came to, the shooter was gone, but she says she was not alone.
4: And I began to kind of come to, and I thought, I think you've been shot. You're going to die. And then there was another voice, and it was the voice of my Heavenly Father, who is more powerful than a speeding bullet. And he said, get up, get up.
3: So how much pain are you in?
4: I'm in excruciating pain, but it's more the pain of not to be able to get a breath and knowing I was simply gurgling and splitting blood the whole time and barely able to breathe, trying to have the strength. And so I ended up belly crawling.
0: Nancy knew she needed help, fast, but her cell phone was gone. It had been in her purse, and that had been stolen. So she crawled into her car in hopes of activating her car's emergency response system, but she couldn't get it to work. Amazingly, she got to her feet and walked into the house.
4: And I was able to turn off my house alarm the presence of mind to come up with those numbers. That's only a God thing. Because I'd been shot in the head.
0: She went to the nearest bathroom. When she turned on the light, she saw an absolute horror looking back at her in the mirror. That was when she called 911.
2: Tell me exactly what happened.
3: Did you still think you could die at that point?
4: I did. I didn't know if I would live.
2: I've been shot.
6: What's the address, ma'am?
4: And I told her, I said, please don't leave me. She said, no, Miss Howard, I will stay here with you until they come. Because anyone who is fighting for their life and has called 911 knows that they could die. They don't want to die alone. And I wanted to live.
0: Now, 3 days later, Nancy was able to give police a more detailed description of the man who shot her.
4: He had a strong chin with facial hair. He was wearing dark rimmed glasses and a dark baseball cap.
3: Could you see his eyes?
4: I did look him in the face and I did look him in the eyes, but I don't know how to describe what that felt like.
3: Did he just look blank? Did he look evil?
4: He looked intent on doing what he came to do. I would say he certainly had no pity, no emotion of doing to some homemaker what he was doing.
0: The detectives now had something to work with, but then their investigation developed a new and surprising twist. They discovered the cell phone Frank had handed over contained some jaw-dropping information. Turns out, Frank had been keeping a secret.
7: Coming up.
8: That was the big red flag when looking at everything.
7: Soon, that secret would come tumbling out to everyone he loved.
1: My dad actually called me at work and said, you know, I got to tell you something.
3: That's a hard thing to hear.
1: Yeah, it is. It's, you know, a punch in the gut. It's like, this is not what's supposed to happen.
7: When Dateline...

0: messages to a contact in his phone, which was identified as S. Tahoe Sell. Those text messages, it was clear from the content of those messages that Frank was involved in an extramarital affair.
1: There was more. Photos that showed Frank with the other woman.
0: There was photos on his phone of Frank and this female that we believe to be the person that was sending those text messages back and forth with Frank.
1: The detectives asked the FBI to find out more about Frank's mistress. They learned she was a 40-something mother of two teenage daughters. Her name, Suzanne Leontief.
0: We were able to speak with Suzanne and confirm that Frank was, in fact, with her on the night Nancy was shot. He had originally told us that he was in California on business.
2: And then that was a big red flag when looking at everything, that we got to take a harder look at Frank and what's going on with Frank, because he didn't mention anything about this mistress.
1: The detectives wanted to know if Frank had any more secrets they should know about, so they decided to interview his children.
3: We had no idea that they were looking at my dad so seriously until, you know, we got in that room and they just kept hounding and hounding and hounding on my dad. And it was like, you know, this line of questioning is concerning.
4: It would just started telling me that something's not right. And we think that before you talk to him anymore, Dad, you need to talk to a lawyer.
5: Why would they say that?
4: Because they've seen shows like Dayline NBC and said that's what they always tell you to do. You know, they always suspect the husband, so you'll get a lawyer.
1: Though Frank says that at the time he didn't think innocent people needed lawyers, he hired one anyway. Then he had a heart-to-heart with each of his kids.
3: My dad actually called me at work and said, you know, I got to tell you something. And he said, the reason they're looking at me so closely is that I've been having an affair. And I was like, crap. Like, Dad, come on. Don't have affairs, you know.
5: That's a hard thing to hear.
3: Yeah, it is. It's, you know, a punch in the gut. It's like, this is not what's supposed to happen, you know.
5: You guys were the Cleavers.
3: Yeah, we were the Cleavers. And it was like, okay, this is not a good situation.
1: There is never a good time to get caught cheating. But getting caught by police while your wife is recovering from a gunshot wound to the head has to rank as one of the worst. Now Frank had to tell his family embarrassing details about his other life, the one he'd been living in California with his mistress, Suzanne.
5: How did you meet her?
4: We found each other basically playing at a gambling table one night, and that's kind of what started it.
5: There was just an attraction you couldn't fight?
4: Yeah, that's why I fell in love with her. I mean, I absolutely did. I mean, I loved her.
1: For his part, Frank says he wasn't trying to hide anything from police.
4: I knew there was evidence of the affair, and I felt like it's going to be difficult, but I felt like that Nancy and I could somehow work through that.
5: Did you think at all, well, the police are going to find this information, should I just tell them?
4: No, I didn't think it was relevant to what happened to Nancy. That's why I didn't think that way. I don't, you know, it never dawned on me to make that connection.
1: Frank knew he had to tell Nancy about the affair before the police did. But because he was now considered a suspect, the cops had asked the hospital to keep him away from Nancy. Now, one of the most delicate conversations of Frank and Nancy's married life had to happen on the phone.
6: He was just broken apart, weeping, to the point that I just almost couldn't even understand him.
4: A lot of crying, a lot of apologizing, and, you know, telling her that I'm sorry about the affair and that I'm going to make it right and I'm going to do, you know, whatever I can do, and I want to do that.
5: Is that a bombshell for you?
6: I was dumbfounded, really. I was just dumbfounded. I'm like, really? And I think there was a side of me that I didn't really even believe it.
1: Nancy had never thought of Frank as the philandering type, but in hindsight, she felt their relationship changed in 2009, the year Frank went to work for that rich client, a defense contractor named Richard Raley. Raley had made millions during the Iraq War, trucking supplies to the troops. He made Frank his chief financial officer, and soon Nancy began noticing changes at home.
6: It increased our lifestyle. A bit. We were able to do more things, but it did begin to

0: interfere
1: with your marriage?
0: Our marriage.
1: Mm-hmm. How did it change your marriage? How did it make it more difficult?
0: There was a lot of travel, and we became empty nesters that year. I really missed my kids. I think he really missed his kids, but I think he had his work to help fill that void.
2: Nancy says once Frank even ditched her on New Year's Eve so he could be with his new business associates.
0: And I just blew a gasket.
1: You're really on the back burner at this
0: mm-hmm.
1: point.
0: Absolutely. And I said, okay, I'm going to counseling, because if we don't get into counseling, we're going to lose our marriage.
1: Did he agree to go?
0: And he went for a little while and determined that he didn't feel that it was doing any good.
2: Now, as she recovered in the hospital, it was obvious to Nancy why Frank hadn't been interested in saving their marriage. Her husband was in love with somebody else.
0: I said, where did you meet her? And he told me, and I said, and how long has it been? He told me.
2: 3 years, Frank told her. 3 years of lying. 3 years of living a double life. One in Texas, one in California. Frank wasn't proud of it.
1: You're a preacher's son. You know better than that.
3: Sure. It was very wrong. And, you know, and I know it now, and I knew it then. I mean, I knew it going through it. It was just trying to figure out, you know, how to deal with it.
2: While most men try to keep their indiscretions private, Frank Howard's dirty laundry was now part of a criminal investigation. But the detectives say they were determined to keep an open mind.
4: I think I told Michael, let's not get tunnel vision on this just because he's got a girlfriend. You know, let's make sure we look outside and not just key on that as a possible motive or reason for the shooting.
2: So the detectives went back to work, examining every piece of evidence they had. Turns out that church surveillance tape would take their investigation in a whole new direction.
5: Coming up.
6: Video clearly showed Nancy arriving at the church. As she's pulling into the parking lot, there's a silver vehicle that's following in behind her.
5: Had someone been stalking Nancy?
4: Oh, yeah.
6: It was clear from that video that she was followed.
4: We know that she's not just a random target. It appears that there's something else going on here.

0: was that
1: Detectives Wall and Turner were following all leads in their investigation into Nancy Howard's shooting, evaluating and reevaluating every new scrap and tidbit that came their way. Take Nancy's purse and its contents. After the shooting, they'd had her cell phone tracked and quickly discovered her purse in a nearby dumpster.
2: There were still $11.10 inside the purse, the cell phone, the keys. It appeared as if all of the contents of the purse were still there.
1: But what really caught their attention was the fact that her driver's license seemed to have been removed and cast aside.
2: That was the only item that was taken from the purse. It was at that point in time that I became suspicious.
1: If the shooter didn't want Nancy's money and credit cards, then maybe he'd planned to kill her.
3: Why was the driver's license found separate from the wallet?
4: I believe, and I think you would agree, that they pulled out the driver's license out of the billfold to make sure that they had gotten Nancy Howard and confirmed it with her driver's license.
1: Working on a hunch that Nancy had been marked for death, the detectives decided to take a closer look at the video from the security cameras at her church.
2: The video clearly showed Nancy arriving at the church. As she's pulling into the parking lot, there's a silver vehicle that's following in behind her. She drives around to the south side of the church and parks. That silver vehicle parks a few parking spots away from her.
3: Could you make out the license plate? Could you make out the people in the vehicle?
2: The video wasn't clear enough for us to see the license plate. You could tell from the video that there was two occupants, a driver and a passenger, in the front seat.
1: Shortly after Nancy enters the church, the silver car drives away, but returns just before the church service ends. Then, a big moment in the case. The church cameras catch a glimpse of a possible suspect.
2: The driver exits the vehicle and enters the church to use the restroom. He was wearing a hat, and it was brought down, partially covering his face. The driver comes back out and gets in the silver vehicle. And as Nancy leaves the church service and gets in her car, she backs out and leaves the parking lot, and that vehicle follows her out of the parking lot.
3: Is this crystal clear to you now that Nancy was a target?
2: Oh, yeah.
4: Oh, yeah.
2: Yeah, it was clear from that video that she was followed and that they came back to the church to wait on her to leave.
4: It was an exciting moment because we've got a lead now. We know that she's not just a random target. It appears that there's something else going on here.
1: Something else indeed. In fact, a fellow cop told them about a routine traffic stop a month before that suddenly seemed quite significant.
5: The white Honda Accord.
1: It was in the early morning hours that Carrollton police officers stopped a car about a mile from the Howard home.
5: So how long have you been in Carrollton tonight?
6: I've been trying to find my uncle's house for 2, 3, 4 hours.
5: Okay. The reason I ask because I saw you guys earlier, yeah, and I see you again, and
6: we were going circles.
1: There were two men in the car. They were 100 miles from their homes in East Texas.
5: Can you step out of the car just for a second? I want to talk to you a little bit.
1: The driver was a 19-year-old named Dustin Hyrums. According to the police, Hyrums appeared to be high on something, possibly meth. Initially, he told the police that he'd come to Carrollton to get money from his uncle. But seconds later, he said he was looking for his stepfather. Then he said his stepfather was in jail and that he was really looking for someone else.
5: Tell me who you were visiting here, because now I'm confused. You said uncle, and then you just said it was me.
6: John. Okay.
5: Okay.
6: We always called him John. Okay. That was it.
5: So John's a friend of the family.
6: Yes, basically.
1: John? That's a name you'll hear later in this story. But at the time, it meant nothing to the officers.
6: We're not trying to cause no problems.
1: The whole thing might have been forgotten, except for this. At one point, Hyrums blurted out that he was a hitman involved in a plot to kill a Carrollton woman. At the time, it sounded like another crazy story from a drug-addled teenager. Police looked into it anyway, but they couldn't pin it down. Hyrums was booked on minor charges and released. Weeks later, Nancy was shot.
2: Once the incident occurred on August the 18th, where Nancy was shot, it really kind of tied those two things together.
1: Police wondered if Dustin Hyrums and his buddy in the car were tied to the shooting. If Nancy could pick either of those men out of a photo lineup, the detectives figured it would be case closed.
3: Are you thinking she's going to be able to ID one of these guys immediately?
4: Oh, yeah. We could get the shooter identified, I mean, that's over half the battle right there.
3: So you show her the photos, and?
2: She wasn't able to identify anybody from the photo lineups.
3: Was that a letdown?
4: Yeah, but it's expected.
3: Are you thinking still it still could be them? She might have just gotten it wrong.
4: Yeah. Oh, yeah. Just because she didn't identify them, that wasn't for us to change direction, go anywhere else. We're still on the trail, those two.
1: But just as they were beginning their hunt for Dustin Hyrums, the investigators got a call. As luck would have it, there was someone over at the county jail who claimed he had the inside story of the shooting.
4: A Denton County investigator called us and stated that Billy Johnson, an inmate, wanted to speak with us about the shooting.
1: The detectives were intrigued and set up a meeting at the county jail.
0: Just for the record, Billy, you have asked to speak with us. Is that correct?
7: Yes, sir.
1: His full name was Billy Earl Johnson. His rap sheet showed he was a career criminal with a reputation for being mean and scrappy, a reputation Billy didn't mind discussing.
7: I mean, I got a reputation to be a badass. I mean, I ain't. Everybody's claimed me to be tough and bad. I don't claim to be tough and bad. I'm mean. I'm going to hurt you. If you jump on me, I'm going to hurt you.
1: If Billy was mean, he was also calculating. Police would soon learn that whatever tale he had to tell could be theirs for a price.
8: Coming up.
7: It was two of them that done it.
4: He's providing a lot of information that he should not know.
8: An inmate who seems to know all about the plot to murder Nancy, and it may be a family affair.
2: It's certainly a strange cast of characters. Some people might depict them as the Hee-Haw Gang.
8: The Hee-Haw Gang? They're about to hit this case like a monster truck. When Dateline...

0: Nancy Howard was shot point blank at her home in Carrollton, Texas. Remarkably, she survived. And a week into the investigation, detectives Wall and Turner got a lead from an inmate who claimed to know he knew the real story behind the crime. His name was Billy Earl Johnson. The cops knew Billy Earl was a tough guy from East Texas, an area about 90 miles from Carrollton, home to those piney woods. Billy was the ringleader of a colorful crew, many of them petty criminals, related to Billy by blood or marriage.
1: There's certainly a strange cast of characters, but you know, they're East Texas folks, and some people might depict them as the Hee-Haw Gang.
0: A gang that was just getting by in a region that's struggling to make it.
2: There's a lot of drugs, a lot of methamphetamine out there. If someone makes money out there or has extra money, they just hand it out to each other.
0: At his meeting with investigators, Billy Earl was a man on a mission. He wanted to cut a deal, and fast.
3: I'm 49 years old. I done been to the pen a total of 15 years. Mm-hmm. I got grandkids that I want to spend the rest of my life with. I want to be free, and I want out this weekend.
0: Billy told the cops he knew things about the shooting that they did not, including the identity of the hit team. He played hardball, even as he mixed his metaphors.
3: I got the big ace in the hole, and I got the ball in my court on this. If y'all want this attempted murder solved, y'all need to work with me because I ain't playing. Y'all want it, I'll give it to you in a golden basket.
0: But if the cops didn't want to play, then Billy Earl was going to zip it.
3: I'm not giving up nothing until I got something solid on my end. I'll die with it.
2: He thought he was in control.
4: Because he was sitting on an important piece of information.
2: Oh, yeah. Yeah. And so, I told him that I can't go to the DA with you just saying this. You got to provide some information.
0: So Billy did. He was in jail on drug charges the night Nancy was shot. But he told investigators he not only knew who ordered the hit on Nancy, he knew how it went down.
3: There was two of them that done it. One driving to pick them up, and one that pulled the trigger. Now, which one drove, which one pulled the trigger, I don't know, but I know both of them.
0: Billy told the detectives he thought the murder-for-hire plot began sometime around 2009.
3: I was laying on the couch and the phone rang.
0: A stranger was on the line.
3: How he got my information from them, I don't know.
0: The stranger said his name was John.
3: He said, you don't know me, told me his name. Said, don't know you, but I was taught word that you might be the one to do a job for me.
0: The job? Kill Nancy Howard.
3: He wanted it done, actually, so it wouldn't come on him. Like a carjacking, purse snatching.
0: John was a man of means, he told the detectives, who drove a Lexus and communicated with a disposable drop phone.
3: You see that number right there?
5: 1764.
3: That's John's contact number, if he still got the phone.
5: That's how you call him?
2: He had it memorized, and so he provided the whole phone number, which was that 1764 number.
0: Billy knew more. He could describe Nancy's car.
3: She ain't had it long. It's brand new.
5: Okay.
3: It's dark blue. It's a four door. It's got like a hatchback type.
2: He's providing a lot of information that he should not know, so it's pretty obvious.
4: So you're buying it?
2: Yeah, we're buying that he knows a lot about what's going on and that he's involved in this.
6: I don't think this woman deserves what happened.
3: No, she sure didn't. But if,
6: and she deserves a little bit of justice.
3: Yep, and she'll get it. But I want my back scratched too.
6: Maybe not from you.
3: I want my back scratched too.
0: Billy told the cops he never intended to follow through with the hit.
3: I'm not going to go kill nobody.
0: Instead, he was going to play John, take him for as much money as possible. And for more than 2 years, that's just what happened.
7: How many conversations have you had with John regarding this being done?
3: Numbers.
7: More than 10?
3: Yeah.
7: More than 20?
3: 50, 60.
0: Detectives say it wasn't just Billy playing the John game. Members of Billy's crew were at it as well, and the cops already knew one of them.
8: His name's John, okay?
4: Okay.
8: We always called him John, okay. That was it.
0: Remember Dustin Hyrums? He was the young man pulled over a month before Nancy was shot. He spun a crazy story that night about being a hitman. Turns out, Dustin is Billy's stepson. Maybe his story hadn't been so crazy after all.
9: Coming up, could the Hee-Haw Gang hold the key to this case?
2: He started laying out the whole thing.

0: Detectives Wall and Turner headed for East Texas immediately after hearing details only an insider could know about the Nancy Howard shooting. Their informant was Billy Earl Johnson. He was the patriarch of an East Texas family. He claimed he'd been involved in a plot to kill Nancy. Wall and Turner wanted to talk to those family members, starting with Billy's stepson, Dustin Hyrums. Billy Earl didn't seem to think much of him.
1: He's so stupid, he didn't know how to put antifreeze in a pickup truck. That dude don't know nothing about nothing.
0: Dustin Hyrums, remember, was the young man pulled over in Nancy's neighborhood a month before she was shot.
2: His name's John, okay?
3: Okay.
2: We always called him John, okay. That was it.
0: The detectives found Dustin staying with friends in a trailer.
4: We were able to locate him, get him in custody, and then for the next probably 2.5 to 3 days, Brian and I spent talking to Dustin.
5: You're a good kid. Get yourself messed up in a little thing, but you're a good kid.
3: What was that like?
6: The first night, of course, he was on meth, crying. He was pretty upset.
0: And so it was Dustin, scared and strung out, who provided the detectives with new details about this man named John. A man who wanted Nancy Howard killed and wasn't shy about suggesting how it could be done.
4: He told Dustin that he wanted Nancy to be robbed while she was staying at the hotel in Grapevine, and he wanted it done with a baseball bat.
0: John provided a photo of her, details about her schedule, and even suggested Nancy be killed while scrapbooking with friends.
7: She didn't do nothing wrong. She's a Christian woman, dude. That's a, you know, who shared with you that she's a Christian woman? John did.
0: Dustin told the detectives John liked to spread his money around.
6: He started laying out the whole thing regarding his stepdad, Billy Johnson, his mom. Meetings with John, large sums of money being transferred. He was talking right in the millions.
3: Sounds hard to believe.
6: Yeah, and so he lays out, including his grandmother receiving money, Billy's other children that were involved.
0: Soon, Dustin says members of the Johnson clan were calling John whenever they needed money.
6: When they're in jail and can't get bonded out, and he decides, short stories, that he decides, well, I can do this and start getting all this money.
0: At one point, Dustin said John gave him $24,000 to carry out the hit, money that he promptly spent on meth or gave away.
6: He had $8,000 blow off his car, he told us, at a church parking lot.
3: Didn't care?
6: I said, did you go back and get it? Nah. I think, are you kidding me? No, I'll get more.
0: As the investigators dug deeper, they learned that nearly a dozen people from East Texas knew about the plot to kill Nancy. Charlie Louderman was one of them.
8: So have you heard about the shooting in Carrollton?
9: Yeah, I heard.
8: Everybody else heard about it? And you know who it involved in?
9: Yeah.
8: Who's that?
9: Billy Earl Johnson and Mr. John.
8: Mr. John. So you know Mr. John?
9: Yeah, I know Mr. John.
0: Charlie Louderman was one of the few who was not related by blood or marriage to Billy Earl Johnson.
9: Billy Earl's not that. He is one that had some bitch.
0: Charlie, who started out as a bodyguard for Billy Earl, says Billy and Mr. John tried to get him to shoot Nancy Howard.
9: This man, he tried to get me to kill that woman.
8: Did he really?
9: Did he?
8: Did you want to do it?
9: Yeah, I want to.
8: You got that recorder on? Yeah.
9: I've got to have a trigger.
8: Yeah, right, that son of a bitch tried to get me to kill that woman.
0: Now out of jail, Charlie told us that sometimes John transferred money between bank accounts, and sometimes John met Charlie and Billy and handed over packages of cash at a hamburger joint or at a gas station, and John was always pressing them to get the hit done.
9: I mean, he was, hey, you think you can get it done now? What's the chances? You know, where are y'all at? Billy would tell him, you know, hey, we're about an hour away. We'll call you when we get close. Okay, well, call me when you've got confirmation. You know, I want this thing done. And I was like, damn, what did this lady do?
0: As long as John was willing to pay, Charlie says Billy and his family were willing to talk about killing Nancy. And every time the hit didn't happen, John wanted to know why. Billy was the master of outlandish excuses.
9: He had a brain tumor. He had seizures. He had spells. He'd done too much dope. The neighbors were home. He him just as far as he could take it. And John would buy it, hook, line, sinker, every time.
0: Mr. John's big money scheme to kill Nancy Howard was an economic bonanza for East Texas. According to Charlie, Billy Earl couldn't seem to spend that money fast enough.
9: Motorcycles, vehicles for his children, all three of them, a car for his mother, three or four four-wheelers, a couple go-karts for the grandkids, a ski boat. He bought me a riding mower, a four-wheeler, numerous assault weapons, just anything he wanted.
0: And so, for more than 2 years, the murder plot bankrolled by John killed nothing but time.
4: They didn't follow through with it because they wanted more money.
3: They have been called the Hee-Haw Gang, but they were very valuable to you, all of these characters.
6: It would have been a tough case if we only had one or two of them as witnesses. But when we have this number of people involved, someone either is telling the truth or someone handed out a script to all these people with all the information, because it was all the same information.
0: The East Texas crowd was canny enough to document their dealings with the mysterious Mr. John. They even had a picture of him in his fancy car. Wait till you see it. It's a stunner.
10: Coming up. So who is this infamous Mr. John? It's the biggest twist of all.
11: I was in disbelief. It was so far-fetched.
10: When Dateline continues.

0: Throughout the piney woods of East Texas, detectives Turner and Wall heard the same refrain. A man named John was paying top dollar to rid the earth of a church lady named Nancy Howard. To hear the East Texans tell it, John was a murky blend of money and murderous intent. But a picture snapped by one of the locals of the man they called John made everything crystal clear. John was Frank Howard.
1: Here is a photograph of Frank Howard sitting in his gray Lexus. And in the foreground of the picture, Billy Johnson sitting on his motorcycle.
0: He may have been Frank to his friends and Mr. John to the East Texans, but in truth, he was both. His full name was John Franklin Howard.
2: John Franklin Howard.
3: A.K.A. Frank.
2: Frank.
1: Yeah.
0: Three names for a man who'd evidently been living three lives. One with his wife in Carrollton, one with his mistress in California, and a third one with the East Texas crowd.
2: It was a surprise just based on being a Beaver Cleaver family, being involved with the church. It was unusual.
0: So 8 days after Nancy was shot, the detectives returned to the scene of the crime. This time, they had a warrant.
4: And I'm sitting there watching TV and working, and and the police show up at the door to arrest me. And that was I have no clue what's going on and what's happening.
3: They just put you in the car and took you to the station?
4: Yep. Yep.
0: The charge? Solicitation for murder. Frank's children were in shock. Their father may have had an affair, they thought, but hiring hitmen? That made no sense.
5: It's a very specific type of evil person that tries to kill their spouse. And my dad is just not that person. You know, having an affair is a human mistake. Trying to murder someone is not human. No human would do that. And I'm sorry, my dad is a human. Humans make mistakes.
6: It was such a huge leap mm-hmm. to what they were accusing him of. And I had never felt like my dad hated the kids enough to do that to our mom. And he never hated my mom, never talked poorly about my mom enough to do that.
0: Even Nancy refused to believe that her husband of nearly 30 years could have orchestrated a plot to have her killed.
7: Well, you know, I was totally in shock. This is so far from anything, first of all, that I ever dreamed that I would be involved in. But second of all, it all came at the same time. I'm shot, and then I find out my husband has been having a 3-year affair. I was in disbelief. It was so far-fetched.
0: His friends felt the same way. In fact, Frank was so well-regarded in Carrollton that his friends offered to post his $1 million bond. At his bond hearing, witness after witness testified to his character and sterling reputation. Even Denton County Prosecutor Jamie Beck was impressed.
8: People from his church, people from his community, clients, current clients, came forward and packed the courtroom for a bond hearing, which is just unheard of. They took the stand. They, just sang his praises on what a good guy he was.
0: Though he quickly bonded out of jail, the investigators were convinced Frank Howard was behind the attempt on his wife's life. Not only could they prove he'd been having an affair and that he'd paid hundreds of thousands of dollars to a bunch of make-believe hitmen, they also had a picture of him meeting with one of them. Still, a crucial element for solving this case was missing.
1: We're still knee-deep in the middle of this. We don't have the shooter identified. And everyone that we have arrested up until this point, we can only confirm that they're involved in a solicitation to have Nancy killed.
0: Which is not to say that they didn't get some useful hints from the East Texans.
1: Dustin Hiram's, he gives us the name of Michael Speck. And Michael Speck is Billy Johnson's nephew.
0: The investigator zeroed in on that name, Michael Speck. A search of jail recordings of Billy Earl Johnson's phone calls soon revealed a surprise. Not only did they hear Billy Earl talking about somebody named Michael, they also heard another familiar voice. It was the voice of Frank Howard.
9: I can get out of here, which will take about a month to get out of here, but I need some money.
10: Well, that's part of my problem. I mean, what happened to Michael? I gave him a bunch of money.
9: Well, how much you give him?
10: And I don't even know anymore. It's been so long.
9: You give me 20?
10: at least.
1: It's clear from those phone conversations at the jail that Frank's directly involved in orchestrating this.
10: Michael's got everything I had left, and he said he could take care of everything.
0: Even though the police were sure Michael Speck was one of the men in that silver car, they had no idea who the other man was. Then, a few months later, a call out of the blue seemed to provide the break they'd been looking for. The caller sounded credible because she knew details that only the shooter and Nancy would know. For instance, in a flustered moment, Nancy had handed her bag of food to the shooter.
1: My ears perked up, and I felt like she had some pretty good information about who was responsible for shooting Nancy.
0: The caller led them eventually to someone who they believed was the shooter. His name was also Michael Lawrence. He and Speck had been prison cellmates.
11: This is like 6 degrees of separation.
1: It is.
11: Everyone in this case.
1: And all the puzzle pieces were starting to come together for us.
0: The police thought they could finally put both Michaels in that silver car on the night Nancy was shot. It would now be up to a jury to decide whether Frank Howard had paid them to kill his wife.
12: Coming up, the case begins, and the witnesses sure were colorful, but were they credible?
11: Very questionable characters.
5: Absolutely.
11: How do you get the jury to believe what they're saying?

0: In the months after Nancy Howard was shot in the face and left for dead, she tried to move on. She divorced Frank and found comfort in the sheltering embrace of her faith and family.
1: Oh, isn't that pretty?
0: She even enjoyed happy moments when the shooting was almost forgotten. Like the day her youngest daughter got married and Frank walked Brianna down the aisle.
2: It was very special that he was able to do that. And for me, there was, you know, never a doubt in my mind that my dad would be walking me down the aisle.
3: And we actually had a very good time. It was a very joyful time. I can remember walking with him and saying, well, we ended up doing this together after all, didn't we?
0: Hard to imagine? Not really, if you remember that Frank and Nancy always put family first. For a long time, Nancy refused to believe the worst about Frank. As the months passed, she had a change of heart, though she kept hoping she was wrong.
3: I believe he had relationships with the kind of people who would do something like this. But I am going to let the jury make the decision on whether he called the shot.
4: So you're not ready to say he ordered?
3: I'm not ready to say that.
0: Denton County Prosecutor Jamie Beck was ready to say that and a lot more.
5: I try not to get too personally involved, so to speak, but I did not like him. I did not like the good versus evil aspect to him and the manipulation that I felt.
0: In early August 2014, Frank Howard went on trial for attempted capital murder. Prosecutors started with Nancy's 911 call.
6: Lord Jesus, help me. Oh, my God, help me. Oh, Lord Jesus, help me.
0: It was an emotional opening punch, one that left Frank visibly shaken, as did Nancy's testimony about her injuries and overwhelming feelings of betrayal.
3: I was married to a man named Frank Howard. For the majority of our marriage, I was married to Frank Howard. But when John walked in the door, he started taking over. Frank was a man who was loving and kind. He had integrity. John was about himself.
0: Prosecutors laid out their theory. John, a.k.a. Frank Howard, had hired a hitman to kill his wife. But for more than 2 years, he'd ended up throwing money at one potential killer after another to get the job done.
7: This group of characters, some people have even called them the Hee-Haw Gang.
5: Yes.
7: Very questionable characters.
5: Absolutely.
7: With long rap sheets. How do you get the jury to believe what they're saying?
5: When you're going to go out and hire a hitman, you're not going to hire a good person off the street. You're going to hire a criminal. You're going to hire somebody with a seedy past and that's willing to do that job.
0: If orange is the new black, this was a fashionable crowd. On the stand, the witnesses from East Texas corroborated each other's stories. They testified they'd received money from a man named John to kill his wife. They had communicated with John by calling his drop phone. And each of them said that John and Frank were one and the same. Charlie Louderman says John didn't seem happy to see his East Texas friends again.
8: He didn't want to see me there. He didn't like that. He was twirling his pen, pop, pop, like a principal going to give me some licks.
0: Charlie told the jury about seeing vast sums of money change hands.
8: Sometimes it'd be $5,000, sometimes it'd be $80,000. I counted $83,000 on my bedroom floor.
0: Investigators were able to follow the money on Frank's computers. They found wire transfer receipts that added up to more than $750,000. Assistant Prosecutor Rick Daniel.
7: It sounds hard to believe that Frank, the accountant, the meticulous numbers guy, is just throwing around money. And not only throwing around money, but they're documenting it. They're wire transfers. It's hard to believe.
9: Right. At first, it was all cash. And I think he just kind of got tired of having to go and meet. And once he started with the wire transfer, I think he probably realized that, you know, it's done. Might as well keep going, doing it now. And I think he just kept trying to get a solution to his problem by just throwing more money at it.
0: The East Texans who gladly took that money were not charged because they were either doing time or facing prosecution for other crimes. Still, Jamie Beck and her team wanted to link Frank to the men who they believe actually shot Nancy, the men in the silver car. First, they tried to establish that Frank had paid the alleged driver. They played a snippet of the jailhouse call recorded a few weeks before the shooting.
1: And so I basically, gave Michael everything. I said, I'm all in with you, buddy. I said, I don't know what else to do.
10: So I went
1: all in with him.
0: Even more incriminating, prosecutors said phone records proved Frank was communicating with the alleged driver the day of the shooting. As for the alleged shooter, the other Michael, the prosecution called a witness who testified he confessed to her the night Nancy was shot. Jamie Beck summed up that testimony.
11: He does a full-out confession. I've murdered someone. I shot a woman in the forehead, in her garage, took her food and her purse, and then we dumped everything on the way back.
0: Both Michaels pleaded not guilty. Their day in court would come later. As for motive, the prosecutors told the court that was as old as time. Frank had another woman, and this was no casual fling. They presented evidence of Frank's devotion, the flowers, letters, and cards he sent to Suzanne Leontief when he wasn't with her. Police also discovered Frank had spent enormous sums of money on his mistress.
12: I think the figure that he had given Suzanne was $1.9 million. Ultimately, we discovered that they had purchased a home together in California. They had purchased a condo in Lake Tahoe together. He had given her $500,000 in cash. And so she was certainly living a life of with a lot of money from Frank.
0: The pictures police found of Suzanne on Frank's cell phone show a happy couple. But Suzanne had grown tired of being the other woman. She began putting pressure on Frank to get a divorce. The police found a letter from Frank, dated December 2011, 8 months before the shooting, pleading for patience.
7: One of the lines was, "All I know to do is to get things done and hope you're still around." What do you think he meant by "to get things done"?
12: I think he meant follow through with killing Nancy.
0: In this text sent a few months before Nancy's shooting, Suzanne wrote, "I'm so sick of being alone. You need to file by this Friday or move on. I've waited long enough." Prosecutors said that affair was Frank's motive, so all eyes were on Suzanne when she took the stand.
5: She believed that he was in a loveless marriage, that he was basically separated from his wife but living under the same roof for convenience sake, but in separate bedrooms.
7: How important was the mistress's testimony, Suzanne?
5: I don't think Suzanne had any kind of knowledge about any of this. I don't think she knew that there was a murder-for-hire plot. I don't think she knew about any association with criminals. I think Suzanne fully believed, just like everybody else around Frank, they take him at his word and they believe him.
0: Prosecutors told the jury that for a family man like Frank, divorce was not an option. But, they argued, murder was.
5: I mean, it didn't have to happen. A divorce was the solution.
0: Frank was with Suzanne in California on the day Nancy was shot. Even so, he still found time to send an email to his wife. Prosecutor Jamie Beck read it to the jury in her closing argument.
11: "I know you have a busy day today, because he knows her schedule. He's provided it to the two Michaels. So I will try to call you sometime today. I love you and can't wait to get home to you." That's sick. That is sick. He wanted to get home to her casket. That's what he wanted to come home to.
0: On August 18th, 2014, 2 years to the day after Nancy was shot, the prosecution rested. Now it was the defense's turn to convince the jury that all those East Texans were lying, and that Frank never paid anyone to kill his wife.
13: Coming up, the defense comes out swinging, and in its corner, two devoted daughters.
2: "I wanted to be there for my dad. He's not this man that you're talking about."
13: When Dateline continues.

0: Frank Howard was a confident man, or at least he claimed to be when he spoke to us a few months before his trial began.
1: Did you have anything to do with your wife being shot that day in your garage?
2: No, I did not. I absolutely did not.
0: Nevertheless, defense attorneys Jerry Cobb and Ricky Parrott knew they had their work cut out for them when they rose to Frank Howard's defense.
3: The state put on a large amount of evidence. They showed a lot of money being transferred. They showed the affair. They showed sympathetic pictures of the poor lady shot in the head when she's at the hospital.
0: Powerful images, to be sure. But the prosecution's case, they argued, simply didn't make sense.
3: It was really incredible to hear the allegations that a man would have spent the kind of money that they said was spent in order to have someone shot. And particularly in light of the fact that when you saw all the people that were saying he paid them, look at the kind of people they were.
0: So, the first line of defense was don't trust anybody who wears prison garb to court.
3: I just believe that when the jurors look at the case and they see how these people are liars, they're criminals, they're drug users, that they won't lend any credibility to it. And if they don't believe those people, they can't convict him for attempted capital murder.
4: You got all these people who supposedly got hundreds of thousands of dollars to kill somebody, and they're not even being prosecuted. I mean, it makes no sense.
0: Not only that, but, the defense argued, some of their stories were just too fantastic to be believed. Take one from Charlie Louderman. He testified that some of Frank Howard's cash had come from the Middle East in body bags. It was money that literally reeked of death.
5: Some of it had hair with blood stuck to it. Some of it had burn marks on it. And I said, what in the hell is that awful damn smell? And Billy looked at me and said, you know that's how we're getting that money in here, is on dead bodies coming from Kuwait in the caskets.
0: The defense called that claim outrageous.
3: Just crazy things. Crazy. $80,000 or $100,000 in cash coming back in the body cavities of dead soldiers from Iraq. I mean, this man had crazy things.
0: The defense attorneys not only challenged the credibility of Billy Earl and his crew, they told the jurors the real reason Frank Howard was in contact with the East Texas crowd boiled down to one word, blackmail.
4: You take a guy who's been a straight arrow all of his life, has a great reputation in his hometown. I'm sure it would bother him if the people in the church knew he had an affair, knew he had a girlfriend, knew he went to Las Vegas, things like that. I think all those things would go into a reason for them to blackmail him and him to pay him money.
0: Frank's daughter, Ashley, agrees.
6: You see all of this money going out to all of these really shady people. You never really see any return. There's no action. So my belief is that he was being blackmailed.
1: For the affair?
6: I can't say what. My dad was a really generous person. Maybe somewhere in there, you know, it was, hey, give a guy a second chance, help me out. And then it just snowballed into either threatening his family or telling about the affair. I mean, I don't know. So I think it probably started as a generous, you know, give grace to somebody, help another human, and became something way out of his control.
0: According to the defense, Frank stopped paying members of the Johnson clan weeks before the shooting. And that, Frank's attorneys suggested, could be the reason Nancy was shot.
1: Do you think that this was payback to Frank because

0: the money train had stopped.
1: I believe it was something to get the money going again. I believe they were sending him a message, you know, you're not going to quit paying us.
2: Very well could be that. And also, you know, they may not have really intended to kill Dancy. You know, the guy's standing right there, he shoots her in the head. She's still conscious. If he's going to kill her, why didn't he shoot her again?
3: Frank did not take the stand in his own defense, but all three of the Howard children did.
4: Was it hard to take the stand in the trial, knowing what was at stake?
5: It definitely was because, you know, I wanted to be there for my dad and I wanted to do things and say things that gave a different perspective to, he's not this man that you're talking about. He's imperfect, absolutely, but he's a good person.
4: You definitely could have been his best weapon, his own children standing behind him.
6: And when we say that we support our dad, it's not a blind support. It's a well-thought-out support, and it's a reasoned support. And we've been able to separate the feelings about the affair from the feelings about his involvement in this criminal scheme.
3: In closing, the defense attorneys urged jurors to ask themselves one question. Did the prosecutor's theory of why and how Frank Howard plotted his wife's murder make any sense?
2: Where in the world has any evidence been told you that divorce is unacceptable to Mr. Howard? He's already had a divorce. He's been married once. Look at the evidence and ask yourself if that's what that means.
1: And I do not believe, as reasonable people, you can convict someone on the testimony of the kind of people they brought in here that their house of cards has to be built on. And it starts with Billy Johnson. And it ends with Billy Johnson. Because I do not believe that's the kind of evidence in this country that we want to use to convict someone of a crime, to deprive them of their liberty if they're convicted.
3: The jury now held Frank Howard's fate in its hands.
7: Coming up, the man who seemed of rock-solid character, or this cast of characters? Who would the jury believe?

0: They'd once called themselves the Beaver Cleaver family. Close, wholesome, and picture perfect. If nothing else, John Franklin Howard's attempted capital murder trial proved that image was as dated as a black and white rerun. Nancy sat on the prosecution side of the courtroom, surrounded by her friends and family, and Frank's supporters sat across the aisle behind the defense table. As for the children, when they were in the courtroom, they almost always sat on their dad's side of the aisle.
1: For me, I was just very, you know, focused on the goal, focused on what we're here for, and it was my dad all the way.
0: The tension and stress caused by the Howard children's devotion to their father was at times etched on Nancy's face.
2: I'm trying to understand. You have to understand, they had continual contact with their father for the past 2 years, and they too wanted to believe that their father was the same man.
0: After 10 days of testimony and a mountain of evidence, jurors might have been expected to be out for a while.
3: Has the jury reached a verdict in this case?
0: But they weren't.
4: Yes, we have, Your Honor.
3: And is that a unanimous verdict of each and every one of the 12 jurors in this case?
4: Yes, it is.
3: Please hand that to the bailiff.
0: It had taken just 90 minutes of deliberation for the jury to reach a decision.
3: We, the jury, find the defendant, John Howard, guilty of the offense of attempted capital murder as alleged in the indictment.
5: When you heard that word guilty, what's going through your mind?
2: Just complete heartbreak. But yet it was also peace because it was finally over.
0: In a separate hearing, Frank Howard was sentenced to life in prison.
6: My gut reaction is, well, now we have to appeal.
5: So you didn't even let the guilty process?
6: No, I mean, because for me, that was the plan. Not guilty, we move on. Guilty, we appeal. There's no, let's all cry and hold hands and be sad because dad is in jail for... No, we're going to appeal.
5: It's probably easier to cope that way, I would think.
1: Mm-hmm. Yeah. At first, there's kind of shock. Mm-hmm. And then it's like, you're just angry. You're angry that they didn't, because, you know, you don't feel like they got the truth.
3: You may be seated, sir.
0: In the end, Frank Howard's appeals were denied. But even then, this case was far from over. Remember the Michaels, the two men prosecutors say actually carried out the attack on Nancy? In 2015, Billy Earle's nephew, Michael Speck, turned on his former cellmate, Michael Lawrence, in return for a reduced sentence. Speck testified at Lawrence's trial that Michael Lawrence had been the trigger man. Lawrence was convicted of aggravated assault with a deadly weapon and sentenced to 60 years in prison. He appealed, and in 2017, the Texas court overturned his conviction on the grounds that evidence introduced relating to the overall murder-for-hire scheme was misleading and unfairly prejudicial. Lawrence was retried, and this time, a jury found him not guilty. But Lawrence wasn't off the hook yet. The district attorney decided to prosecute him for conspiracy to commit murder in the Nancy Howard case. In 2021, Lawrence pleaded guilty and received a 10-year sentence, minus credit for time served, about 8.5 years. As for the money Frank Howard used to finance the murder plot and support his lavish lifestyle, turns out it was stolen from that wealthy defense contractor Frank once worked for.
5: Some people might have a hard time wrapping their head around the fact that he was just so haphazardly giving out money.
7: Yes.
5: Just freely giving it out.
7: The only way I can explain that is when you don't earn the money, when it's not from your hard work and efforts, it has no value. The money didn't have meaning to him other than how he could use it to manipulate people.
0: In late 2015, an arbitration panel determined that Frank Howard had embezzled more than $6 million from his former boss between 2009 and 2012. Frank was ordered to repay that money with interest.
5: You went into this, though, hoping there was a chance that maybe he didn't call the shots on
2: this. Right, I did. I tried to keep my heart open.
5: So you have no doubt in your mind now that...
2: Absolutely.
5: ...that Frank called the shots on your attempted murder.
2: Absolutely. John called the shots.
5: It's almost like an alter ego.
2: Yep, it is.
8: I want to say, John Howard, You messed up, buddy.
0: Perhaps nobody knew John better than the East Texas crowd. Charlie Louderman, in full finger-wagging mode, says John Howard got what he deserved.
8: You're smart, and you hired an idiot to do your dirty work.
5: Charlie says he regrets he ever got involved with Billy Johnson, and he's remorseful about what happened to Nancy.
8: I carry a lot of guilt over her injury with her eye because she just looked like a really happy lady in the pictures to me. And to John's children, I'm sorry, but your dad did it, you know. There's no getting around it.
5: But even after hearing the evidence, John and Nancy's daughters still believed their father was innocent. There are going to be people watching this saying, you two girls are delusional. Your dad was found guilty of trying to have your mom killed, and here you are supporting your dad.
6: I get that, but I would say those people that think that we're delusional have not shared our experiences. They haven't sat down. They haven't gone to jail, sat behind that glass, picked up that phone, and talked to the same man that they've been talking to for the last 28 years. And you can say all day long, oh, that poor girl, you know, she just wants to support her dad. Let's be very clear. I think that justice needs to be served. I don't think it has been. And I think it's unfortunate that now we're all going to say we've gotten justice for my mom and that man is a terrible human being. And the truth is there's no justice for my mom and now there's no justice for my dad.
5: Though the sisters conceded in 2014 that the family's bonds had been strained by this case, they insisted those bonds had not been broken entirely. Do you hope that as time goes on, things can be healed with your mother?
1: Oh, absolutely. It's a very raw time. A big life event happened, a big change happened. So we're all having to process what we feel and then come back together and really sort it out.
5: The future for the Howard family?
6: We were a strong family then. We're going to be a strong family in the future. And those two are not going to look the same, but that's okay. We're going to figure it out.
9: And they seem to be taking steps in that direction. The last time we spoke, Nancy told us she now has a healthy relationship with her children and grandchildren. And though she has not spoken to Frank, she says her kids are in touch with their father and have visited him in prison. Meanwhile, Nancy has moved on with her life. She went back to work at a law firm as an administrative assistant and later remarried. She also told her story in a book titled The Shooting of Nancy Howard, A Journey Back to Shore.
2: Deep in my heart is broken because that's, I would have loved to continue to be in the Beaver Cleaver family. I would have loved to continued being married to Frank because I loved that man with all my heart. And that man loved me at some point. But there was obviously a change in who he was and is.
10: That's all for now. I'm Lester Holt. Thanks for joining us.
11: He loved his daughter. His daughter was his life.
10: It was a puzzle for police. Why would a father drop off his daughter and disappear?
11: I knew something wasn't right.
10: Then they found it. The diary he recorded in secret.
12: This whole thing is just getting absurd.
10: And the clues came pouring out. Blood in the bushes.
13: This was the hot spot. This was your crime scene.
10: A stunner of a surveillance tape.
14: A tarp, a rope.
13: Everything you might need for a murder.
14: Exactly.
10: And what just may be...
15: I thought I told you to have one, Dofus.
10: The most sinister mother-daughter conversation you've ever overheard.
15: His time is already in motion. You need to do your part.
16: These are not the same people that the public thinks that they are.
17: You realize how cold this family is.
13: It's pretty twisted.
16: Very twisted.
10: I'm Lester Holt, and this is Dateline. Here's Andrea Canning with Shattered Bonds.
18: 911, where's the emergency? There's a fire burning. It may be a car. I think it might be a car.
5: As a hot August night turned into day, a car burst into flames. The sound of popping tires woke up the neighbors on a quiet street near the Jersey Shore.
18: Is anybody in the car, can you tell?
5: No one knew how it happened or why. But when those questions were finally answered, a bigger mystery unraveled.
0: Only 4 miles from there, but a world away, was a cozy cul-de-sac where the Dorsett family lived. Everyone knew the Dorsetts. There was Thomas, busy with his refrigeration business, but not too busy to lend a hand. Wife Leslie, a school board member, and daughter Kathleen, a kindergarten teacher. Kathleen loved her work, loved her parents, and seemed happy nestled into the neighborhood where she grew up. But she longed for a family of her own. And then she met Stephen Moore. Could she have found someone more different? Stephen grew up in Southern California, chilling at the beach, taking things easy, according to his friend Cam Graham.
14: Never really held a job, but he always was working. He always would find something to do.
0: Stephen's mom, Evelyn, says her son wasn't lazy, just laid back.
19: He got by, but he wasn't truly motivated.
0: But if Stephen was serious about anything, it was skating.
20: We'd go skating on the beach.
0: His friend Missy Queen skated too, but not like Stephen. He took the bronze at the National Speed Skating Competition.
20: He would encourage me to, you know, to skate fast. He'd be way ahead of me.
0: When he wasn't skating, he was happy to go wherever, whenever. Like when his mother Evelyn, a travel agent, invited him to see the world. He was 30-something, free, and he loved his mom. So why not?
19: He was adventurous.
14: Here I am, an elephant ride.
21: What countries did you take him to?
19: Oh, boy. Well, we did most of Asia.
20: He can hear you.
14: His smile is beautiful.
19: Most of Europe, South America. We've had a lot of interesting experiences and had a lot of fun.
0: Eventually, Evelyn decided to retire to the Jersey Shore, and she wanted Stephen to come too. She needed his help. So her loyal son grabbed his skates and the rest of his stuff and jumped in his car.
20: It was packed with every single thing that he owned was in that car. It was funny.
0: He knocked around for a few years, and then one day in 2006, he met Kathleen Dorsett.
14: I knew she was a school teacher and that she lived in Jersey and that he was in love with her, and it seemed like he found the one.
0: And if opposites attract, this match couldn't miss. Kathleen Dorsett seemed as grounded as it gets. She had her own house right across the street from her folks, and she was great with children, as friends noticed when Stephen brought her out to California.
14: And they came down and stayed, I think, a week with us. She seemed really nice. They took my kids out and took them shopping and bought some games for them and stuff like that.
0: Stephen started taking life a little more seriously. He got a job at the local Honda dealership and did really well, according to his coworker and friend, Lloyd McCracken.
22: Oh, absolutely. Absolutely. He was a team player. You know, if you needed something, you can always depend on him.
0: Kathleen was eager to start a family of her own. So about a year after they met, she and Stephen got married.
20: He couldn't believe this was happening. He was just so happy.
0: So there he was, Stephen Moore, solid citizen with a steady job, the wife, and the nice in-laws across the street.
22: You know, I'm finally settling down. You know, I got a family. Besides taking care of his mother, he had somebody else he could actually take care of.
0: And kids couldn't come fast enough. Elizabeth was born about a year and a half after the wedding.
21: Do you remember the day she was born?
19: Oh, my God, yeah. And I can remember standing at the nursery, and he stood there with his arms around me, crying, both of us looking at her.
0: Kathleen seemed born to be a mother. And Stephen?
19: All of a sudden, it all came together for him. And his daughter made a man out of him.
0: That should have been the beginning of the happy ending for Stephen and his wife, Kathleen. But in 2010, on a Monday morning in August, Stephen just didn't show up for work. The guys at Honda called Kathleen. She hadn't seen him since early morning.
22: I knew something was wrong because he's there before me. And when he didn't show up, I started calling his phone, but it kept on going to voicemail.
0: His mom, Evelyn, was taking a little vacation in Maine. Maybe he'd blown off work to join her. Lloyd McCracken doubted it.
22: When I finally got a hold of her, I just said, do you know where your son is? She said, no. And then she started panicking.
19: I called him and he didn't answer.
0: The Honda folks waited a couple of hours, then called the police.
9: Al Vega, then a detective, handled the missing persons investigation.
11: About noon on August 16th, we received a call from the employer of Stephen expressing that he didn't show up for work.
9: Police learned Stephen had loaned Evelyn his own car to make the long drive to Maine because it was newer and safer. He was driving his mom's car until she got back.
11: Maybe he drove somewhere and there's a bad car crash and no one knows where he's at.
9: Where was Stephen Moore? As police followed his trail, they caught a tantalizing glimpse of where he had been. But the question remained, where did he go?
10: Coming up, a text from Kathleen.
3: Where are you? Everyone is looking for you.
10: A stop at the store.
11: There was a transaction at a local Quick Check.
10: Where would they lead? Even investigators could not have imagined that.
4: I've never had a case with so many twists and turns.

0: As the day wore on, Steven's work friends grew more worried. A no-show at the dealership, he wasn't answering his phone. Detectives looking for him needed a crash course in Steven's life. They started with the family he had married into. There was Kathleen, of course, dedicated teacher, attentive mother, the kind who made her own baby food and fretted over every detail of her daughter's care.
1: Did you check into their standing in the community?
2: I knew what and who they were, to the fact of that she was a teacher and where they resided.
0: Detective Jeff Wilbert learned that Stephen's father-in-law, Thomas, adored his granddaughter, and he got along with the neighbors, too.
3: We had stories of Thomas shoveling sidewalks and driveways, and if there was a mechanical failure on an air conditioner or something like that, a simple phone call, and Thomas would be there.
0: And Stephen's mother-in-law, Leslie, nearly everyone saw her campaign ads when she ran for the school board.
4: Today, I wanted to introduce myself and tell you who I am and why I am qualified to serve you.
0: Detectives also learned that the Dorsets often hosted pool parties and barbecues on this little block. Stephen's friend Cam came for a visit.
5: Her parents lived on the corner right there. So, I mean, it was just like right across the street.
0: But when investigators talked to Kathleen and her parents about where Stephen might be, they weren't much help. Because, as it turns out, Stephen didn't live there anymore. For Stephen and Kathleen, wedded bliss didn't last very long. Detectives learned the marriage went downhill after the baby was born. Kathleen, always driven, was a supermom. And friends say she made Stephen feel like he couldn't do anything right.
6: He wasn't holding the baby right. He wasn't changing the diapers right. He wasn't putting her down for naps at the right time.
5: You know, just very protective of the child, which is sometimes, you know, mothers are like that at the beginning.
0: So in love with her baby, friends told police how Kathleen hovered over her care.
5: So I was like, hey, you know, it's the hormones and everything going on with her and blah, blah, blah. Just relax and just kind of go with it a little bit and see what happens.
0: But Stephen complained it didn't get better.
5: She wasn't showing him any love anymore, and no, there was the intimacy. Everything was gone.
0: And there was another problem for Stephen. The cozy life across the street from the in-laws had gotten a little too cozy. Police learned that the doting grandparents couldn't stay away.
5: They would just pop in unannounced. Just walk in the house at any time. He was kind of felt that was kind of weird.
0: Investigators learned that Stephen felt so smothered that when Elizabeth was 10 months old, he walked out on his wife and in-laws and moved back in with his mom. The divorce became final just a few months before Stephen disappeared. Cam had to wonder, maybe Stephen just needed to get away.
5: It did cross my mind, you know, when you're going through this thing, sometimes you just want to disappear for a little bit and not talk to anybody and kind of get your thoughts together and find out exactly what's going on.
0: But that's not the vibe investigators were getting. His mother said Stephen didn't sound like he wanted to get away. In fact, he sounded pretty happy the night before he disappeared. He was enjoying an overnight visit with 20-month-old Elizabeth.
7: He called me. He said, we're in our jammies and we're watching cartoons. And I said, sleep tight. I'll talk to you tomorrow.
0: The next morning, he left the baby with Kathleen.
2: Stephen showed up to her house around 7:45 a.m. with their daughter. He drops him off.
0: Kathleen told investigators she hadn't heard from him since, even when she sent him a text.
1: What was the text message she sent to him?
3: She showed me her phone and it said, where are you? Everyone is looking for you.
0: So investigators ran through all the possibilities.
1: Did he have a girlfriend?
2: No. Not that we were aware of.
1: Was he into anything bad? Was he into drugs? Anything that would get him into trouble?
2: No, not that we're aware of.
1: Financial issues?
2: No.
0: But when police looked at his checking account, it showed something. Two debit charges posted on Monday afternoon.
2: I found out that there was a transaction at a local quick check on that date for like $9. And then there was another transaction later on that day at a Chipotle in Eatontown, which is in the same town as that he works in.
1: This is after he dropped off his daughter at Kathleen's.
2: Correct, correct.
0: So whatever happened to Stephen could well have happened later on Monday. Another day went by, no Stephen. Then, In the early morning hours of Wednesday, August 18th, a 911 call came into dispatch.
8: 911, where's your emergency?
9: There's a fire right outside my apartment.
0: A car fire had erupted in a lonely section of Long Branch, New Jersey, not far from the Dorsett's tidy, peaceful little street. The question, where was Stephen Moore, was about to be answered.
10: Coming up.
2: Mike, oh here we go. I had that intuition. It's going to be bad, and then it was.
10: A whole new mystery begins as police uncover a secret diary.
3: It's one of those few homicide cases that when you really want to get into that victim's head and know exactly what's going on, Stephen left it for us.
10: Recorded by Stephen himself.
11: This whole thing is just getting absurd.

0: The call went out just after 4 in the morning. A car had erupted in flames in Long Branch, New Jersey. By the time Detective Al Vega arrived on the scene, he'd already gotten word. The car was Evelyn Moore's, the same one her son Stephen was driving when he disappeared. Detective Vega had a bad feeling.
1: I'm like, gosh, here we go. You know, it's like I had that intuition. It's going to be bad, and then it was. During fire suppression efforts, they found unidentifiable human remains in a trunk.
0: It was the body of a man burned beyond recognition, but investigators could make out a tattoo that was identical to Stephen's. The missing persons case had just taken a tragic turn. Stephen Moore, devoted father and loving son, was dead. Detective Jeff Wilbert with the Monmouth County Prosecutor's Office took charge.
2: The vehicle was parked here, and this is when we picked up the homicide investigation.
3: And then it took on a whole new direction.
2: It did.
3: Did you have any theories as to what might have happened?
2: No, at that point in time, we did not.
0: One thing was clear. Whoever torched the car had started with the trunk where the victim was.
2: The rear bumper just completely melted off the rear of the vehicle.
3: Could you tell how the fire was started?
2: Once you opened the trunk and once the body was removed, there definitely was an obvious odor of gasoline.
0: Now that he had gone from missing person to murder victim, investigators had to look at everything in Stephen's life.
2: We spent some time looking into Stephen's background. We learned that Stephen was a competitive speed skater.
0: But his life as a skater turned up nothing.
2: How was he doing at work? We learned that he was doing really well at work.
0: So investigators took a closer look at Stephen's brief marriage to Kathleen and learned how bad it really got. Friends like Missy Queen thought Kathleen had gone mad with motherhood, like the time Stephen tried to feed Elizabeth the smidgen of sauerkraut.
4: She just screamed at him. There's that, you know, you don't feed a baby sauerkraut, you know. That's not baby food.
0: Stephen's divorce attorney, Veronica Davis, said she'd never seen anything like it.
5: She had a list. Well, she gave him a schedule, a written schedule, an outline, and she wanted him to fill in the blanks. What did she eat today? When did she nap? When did she go to the bathroom? How long did she sleep? And she would call. Even if he had her for 3 hours, she would call 4 times. What is she doing? It was very disconcerting. It was dysfunctional.
0: The dysfunction was seeping into Stephen's life at work. Lloyd McCracken told police how Kathleen would bring the baby over, it seemed, just to humiliate him in front of his coworkers.
6: I think it was more out of spite. She would bring the baby in, and he would try to pick up the baby or hold the baby, and she would just take the baby out of his arms, and then it became into a yelling match, and then she would storm out.
7: He goes, I just feel like that's all she wanted out of me was just the baby. He was basically a sperm donor, basically. Yeah, that's how he felt.
0: Investigators learned that even though the divorce was final, the custody battle was never ending. Stephen fought for more time with his daughter, but to his mom, it looked like an uphill battle. He couldn't afford the endless litigation.
8: Her parents had more money than I did to help him, and so he didn't stand a chance.
0: But his divorce attorney saw him toughen up, deciding when enough was enough.
5: She was issuing all these edicts, and that's when he came to me, panicked. And we did go into court immediately.
0: So Stephen was pushing back, and investigators looking at this case took note. Stephen's friends and family believe Kathleen thought she had married a passive, go-along guy, but ended up with a man who wouldn't roll over.
7: He had overnight visits and stuff like that, and I know that she did not like that at all because she could not control what was happening.
0: Detective Wilbert heard plenty about the custody battle from friends and family, but then discovered evidence that was both powerful and unique. Stephen had kept an audio diary.
2: He was documenting all the issues that were going on between he and Kathleen.
0: Stephen made this recording about 3 weeks before his murder.
9: I'm getting very tired of Katie calling me and questioning every move I make. I'm able to take care of our child just as well as she can.
2: It's one of those few homicide cases that when you really want to get into that victim's head and know exactly what's going on, Stephen left it for us.
9: That it's always BS, and it's her way or no way. I just want to be able to spend time with my daughter with no bull.
0: Investigators also heard Stephen standing up for his rights. He recorded one exchange with Kathleen as he was picking up the baby for a short visit. Kathleen was planning to take Elizabeth for a weekend trip out of state against his wishes.
9: Are you still planning on going to Florida?
10: Yeah.
9: Okay, I would like an itinerary. I would like to know what airline you're flying on. Why? Because it's my right.
10: Okay.
9: And times.
10: Okay, we'll see. Yeah, sure. I'll get them to you.
9: And when are you leaving?
10: Thursday, like I told you.
9: Okay, I'm still not right. This is still not right.
10: Good for you that it's not right.
0: Investigators could hear Kathleen digging at Stephen in front of their daughter.
10: I know you don't want to go, but it is what it is. It is what it is, my princess.
0: And what it was ugly and bitter. But a lot of custody fights are like that, and they don't end in murder. The mystery of who killed Stephen Moore was still a puzzle, but the pieces were about to come together.
11: Coming up.
2: She offered us food, a drink.
11: Police pay another visit to Kathleen.
2: I remember eating grapes with her in her kitchen, and like everything was normal.
11: And a big discovery in the bushes.
2: Make sure the entire crime scene unit gets here as quick as possible.

0: Kathleen Dorsett and Stephen Moore seemed to be at war over custody of their baby, so detectives were surprised to learn that the couple had actually agreed on something a couple of months before Stephen's disappearance. They were planning a move together.
1: Were they moving soon?
2: They were. She said construction was ahead of schedule and that they planned on moving in the next couple weeks.
0: The plan came together after Kathleen announced she was taking the baby and moving with her parents to Florida. Instead of fighting it, Stephen worked with his attorney to iron out an agreement. The Dorsetts could take Elizabeth to Florida if they took Stephen too.
1: They would get him an apartment, and he would only have to pay $600 a month towards the rent, and that it would be in close proximity to where they lived, and that they would actually give him financial support until he got a job.
3: With this agreement, did Stephen sort of think that things were turning around? I mean, was he okay with it?
1: Yeah, he was hopeful. He was willing to move to Florida.
0: Stephen's friend Cam thought it was a bad idea.
4: I really told him, no, don't do it. I just wouldn't trust him.
0: And in fact, investigators learned the Florida plan wasn't solving the problems between Kathleen and Stephen. His friend said Kathleen was criticizing him more than ever. So Stephen stopped answering his phone so he could save Kathleen's voicemails, just keeping a record in case he needed it someday.
5: I'm going to tell you for the last time, we are following his schedule. We've been following since he got a divorce.
0: Investigators heard the hostile relationship reaching the boiling point.
2: Stephen left it for us. He left it for the investigative team. Even leading up 10 days prior to his death, he had his voice recording diary going, and it was very helpful.
5: Now, I don't care what you think. You're right. My way or the highway.
0: As police consider the awful problems between Kathleen and Stephen, another key piece of information came to light. Those debit charges that hit Stephen's account after he dropped the baby off? Well, another check with the bank revealed that Stephen made those charges a few days before. Here he is at a Chipotle a few days before he disappeared. That charge he made just didn't show up until Monday.
2: Once we realized, it brought us back to the fact that Stephen was last seen alive in front of Kathleen Dorsett's house that Monday morning.
0: So, with all that information, investigators made a beeline back to Kathleen Dorsett and that cozy cul-de-sac. Detective Wilbert began with an update from the medical examiner.
2: He said the medical examiner ruled it as a homicide. Traumatic blunt force trauma was the cause. And I said, do you have any questions? And she said, how am I supposed to respond to this?
0: So calm. It still wasn't clear where this line of questioning would lead until another investigator pulled Detective Wilbert aside. He'd been talking to the neighbors, and they had a story to tell.
2: On the morning of August 16th, they were both woke from their sleep after hearing screams. And in fact, one of the neighbors actually looked out her window, her bedroom window, and she saw Kathleen towards the back of the house. And the neighbor, she inquired, are you okay? What's going on? And Kathleen said, close the window.
0: Screams on the morning Stephen disappeared. Later, Kathleen told the neighbors that it was the dog having a seizure. Detective Wilbert thought he might be standing at a crime scene. He asked Kathleen if they could search her property.
2: Without hesitation, she said, no, that's fine.
0: The detective was struck by her nonchalant response, but still wasted no time in telling his investigator,
2: make sure the entire crime scene unit gets here as quick as possible. And while we were waiting for the crime scene unit to show up, she offered us food, a drink, the bathroom. I remember eating grapes with her in her kitchen, and like everything was normal.
0: Kathleen also talked about her gardening efforts. They put in some new mulch to spruce up the yard for the upcoming open house, she said.
2: It was odd, and it was an area of interest.
0: It seemed like she was just trying to make small talk, but when the crime scene investigators showed up, it was one of the first places they checked.
2: One of the forensic detectives put on protective gloves. He had put his hand into the mulch and, in fact, came up with blood on the protected glove.
0: Not a few smatterings, lots of blood, and it tested human.
6: Coming up, the ex-wife makes a trip to the station.
7: Do you wish to?
8: No.
6: And then...
1: this is such a moment for you.
2: It's a breaking moment.
6: A stunner on surveillance tape.
2: It looks like a tarp, a rope, a 4x4.
3: Everything you might need for a murder.
2: Yes, exactly.
6: Someone's caught on camera, and it's definitely not Kathleen. When Dateline continues.

0: investigation in ways no one saw coming. Crime scene investigators found human blood around some new mulch at the home of Kathleen Dorsett.
1: Let's see here.
0: Detective Wilbert brought Kathleen down to the station, and the chatty woman who'd just been serving him grapes now refused to talk.
1: Do you wish to?
2: No.
1: Okay.
0: Mark Lemieux was the prosecutor assigned to the case. He had the blood, along with the reports of screaming the morning Stephen disappeared, and the bad history between Kathleen and Stephen. But he wanted to nail down the details of the case, so he let her leave the station.
3: We do not charge her yet, and the reason for that is that we wanted to sit back and figure out, was there more to this story?
0: 2 days later, they made a decision. With police cameras rolling, the investigation team went back to Kathleen's home.
1: I remember walking up to the door, knocking on the door. Thomas had answered it and invited me in. I told Kathleen that she was under arrest for the murder of Stephen Moore. She was handcuffed and she was quickly escorted from the residence.
0: The neighbors watched, flabbergasted, as Kathleen Dorsett, teacher, devoted mother, and daughter of a nice, respectable couple, was arrested for the murder of Stephen Moore. Her father, still standing in her house, was clearly devastated. Who knows what triggered his next move? But very early the next morning, Thomas Dorsett drove to his attorney's office.
1: He parked there, and it looked like he was taking a nap.
4: Was he really taking a nap?
1: No, when his attorney arrived shortly after 8 a.m., he pulled in, he parked his vehicle next to Thomas Dorsett's vehicle, and then all of a sudden, panic set in.
0: Thomas wasn't sleeping.
1: Thomas had a tube hooked to a 30-pound refrigerant canister, and the tube was in his mouth.
0: Police busted through his truck window and pulled him out. He was rushed to the hospital in a coma.
4: Suicide attempt?
1: That's what it was.
0: His daughter's arrest may have pushed him over the edge, but police suspected something other than despair caused Thomas to try to kill himself. Like maybe guilt. Detective Wilbert remembers something Thomas did when they arrived to arrest his daughter.
1: As soon as we entered into the residence, Thomas Dorsett removed his wallet from his back pocket as if he was going to turn it over. Exactly. Like, let me get rid of my property right now.
4: He was going to get arrested, was what it looked like.
1: Right.
0: But more than anything, the prosecutor focused on the cause of Stephen's death, blunt force trauma and strangulation.
4: What was the significance of the injuries?
3: The significance of that led us to clearly know that this was something more than just Kathleen being involved.
0: But police still didn't have any hard evidence to connect Thomas to the crime until...
1: It was a phone call that came in from a restaurant owner in Long Branch.
0: This restaurant owner had some videotape, he said, that might be of interest to the investigators.
1: We left the scene where Thomas tried to commit suicide, and we immediately responded to the restaurant in Long Branch.
0: There, they found this security video, recorded Monday, August 16th, the morning of Stephen Moore's disappearance. It shows two cars arriving, one after another. The first car grabbed their attention. It was Evelyn Moore's, the car Stephen was driving before his death. And there, behind the wheel,
1: we saw Thomas Dorsett driving Evelyn Moore's vehicle and Kathleen Dorsett following Thomas in her vehicle.
4: This is such a moment for you.
1: It's a breaking moment.
0: Evelyn Moore's car? What was Thomas doing with it? The investigators were sure at the moment the video was taken, Stephen's body had to be in the trunk of that car. An hour later, Thomas returned to the dumpster, this time in his white van.
1: It got better. Thomas Dorsett pulls back into that parking lot area. Thomas is seen wearing protective gloves and discarding a number of items into the dumpster, to include a garbage can filled with items. It looks like a tarp, a rope, a 4x4.
4: Everything you might need for a murder.
1: Yes, exactly.
0: That put Thomas, as well as Kathleen, in the thick of the crime. So when he woke up from that coma, Thomas Dorsett was transferred to the Monmouth County Jail.
4: What do you think happened that morning in that driveway?
3: I think that on Monday morning, a plan was made for Kathleen to have Stephen to go down the driveway to go get some tools from a basement. And as he came down, Thomas was standing behind a bush next to the driveway. And as he came down,

0: he was struck right in the face. Stephen was bleeding all over that driveway, bleeding into the bushes. And we know that Thomas takes a rope that he throws out later, and he uses that rope to extinguish any ounce of life that Stephen had left.
1: With Kathleen and her father in jail, a court decided that Kathleen's mother, Leslie, wasn't a fit guardian, so Grandma Evelyn, Stephen's mother, got the baby. In the end, the investigators believed Kathleen and Thomas killed Stephen because they wanted him away from the baby and out of their lives.
2: If they had have ever made it to Florida, did they have a backup plan for Stephen?
3: Someone that got close with Kathleen after the murder had told her that one of their plans was to feed Stephen to the alligators down in Florida.
2: It's like it just keeps getting taken to a whole new level.
3: Exactly.
1: It seemed like a slam dunk case, but as Kathleen sat in jail awaiting trial, she didn't sound like a woman facing hard time. On the phone with her mother, she sounded oddly breezy, almost cheerful.
4: How was dinner?
5: Very nice. We went to the place where Luigi's funeral was.
4: Oh, okay.
1: Just the beginning of a conversation that got stranger and stranger. There's another crime brewing, a whole new chapter in the tale of Kathleen Dorsett and her family.
6: Coming up.
4: How much can you come up with in cash?
5: I told you.
4: Just $1,000? That's it? That's all I have left.
6: An underhanded plot and an undercover sting.
7: How do you want this done? Looking at an accident?
8: Natural.
9: They wanted to make it look like some type of medication overdose.
6: Mother and daughter were in for a hit, just not the kind they were expecting.

0: 4 months after the death of Stephen Moore, Kathleen Dorsett and her father were in jail awaiting trial for his murder. Given all that, you'd think Kathleen would have been wallowing in despair while she was sitting in jail. That's not how she sounded when she called her mother.
1: How was the party? Okay. How was everybody?
2: Wonderful time. Everybody sent you their regards. Laura, specifically.
1: Oh, really? Oh, good.
2: Yeah.
0: They talked about the weather.
3: We're only supposed to get 4 or 6 inches.
0: And the cats.
2: You know when those batty cats knocked down Elizabeth's strawberry shortcake plate and broke it?
3: Oh, no. Those little...
2: I didn't think it could be broken.
0: And gossiped about a friend's kids.
3: Yeah, she can't take care of them by herself.
2: Oh, they're uncontrollable. They're uncontrollable.
3: Yeah?
0: And they also talked about money. Kathleen, an inmate, suddenly needed a lot of cash.
3: How much can you come up with in cash?
2: I told you.
3: Just $1,000?
2: That's it? Is that all I have left?
0: Mother and daughter met in person after that. Then came this cagey call.
3: What we discussed at the visit?
2: Yeah.
3: It kind of already in motion. You need to do your part.
0: Something was brewing.
3: Remember natural? Write that. The word diabetic. That's it. And the original amount I told you in money, $1,000. That's it.
2: Okay.
3: Seal it. Someone will meet you there. It's not even going to be someone you know.
0: That someone was this man.
4: I'm Sammy. I'm the guy Kathleen Dorsett hired to kill Evelyn Moore.
0: Evelyn Moore, the grandmother who had custody of baby Elizabeth.
4: Kathleen Dorsett had set up that I would meet the mother at the Target in Ocean Township.
0: So on the appointed day, Elizabeth's grandmother, Leslie Dorsett, arrived at the Target with an envelope of cash and Evelyn Moore's address, ready to put the hit on the other grandmother. There she is, looking for Sammy.
5: Hi. Did she have the $1,000?
4: She provided me a white envelope with the $1,000 cash.
6: How much is in here?
5: $1,000.
6: Cash?
5: Cash.
7: 102, 3, 4.
4: They also provided me Evelyn Moore's address on that envelope.
6: How do you want this done? Looking at an accident?
5: Natural.
6: Natural?
5: As possible.
4: They wanted the murder to look like it was natural.
5: Natural. Did they have any suggestions?
4: Poisoning.
6: So, like a poisoning, or you tell me?
5: She's a diabetic.
6: Okay.
4: They told me that Evelyn Moore was a diabetic, and they wanted to make it look like she either died in her sleep, some type of medication overdose, but certainly they didn't want a brutal murder where it would bring attention coming back to them.
5: You also had asked for a photo. Was that provided?
4: It was not. She said that Kathleen Dorsett did not tell her to bring the photo.
3: I thought I told you to have one, doofus.
2: You did not.
3: Yes, I did. I told you to write the stuff on the back of the picture. That's what I told you.
2: Nope.
3: Yes, I did. Yes, I did. Yes, I did. Yes, I did. Yes, I did, Mother.
0: So Mother did as she was told. She got the picture of Evelyn, got back in her car, and headed out to mail the photo to the hitman. However,
5: this hit was never really going to happen, was it?
4: It was not.
5: Why not?
4: Because I'm a detective from the Monmouth County Prosecutor's Office.
0: Not hitman Sammy, but Detective Scott Samus. It turns out Kathleen's cellmate tipped him off that Kathleen wanted to put a hit on Evelyn. The cellmate said Kathleen was so angry Evelyn had custody, she wanted to have Evelyn killed. So the cops were onto them from the start.
5: Lots of people don't like their mother-in-law, but murder?
8: It was highly disturbing to know and see what happened here.
0: Leslie was arrested with Evelyn's picture in an envelope on the passenger seat. And now Kathleen, already charged with murder, was also charged with attempted murder.
5: How shocking was it? How did you even find out that this plan was in motion?
9: To kill me? Jeff will tell you.
10: I said, Leslie's been arrested for a conspiracy to commit murder. And she said, on who? And I said, on you. Leslie and Kathleen had plotted to kill you.
0: With the murder-for-hire plot revealed, the case against the Dorsetts came together. So 3 years after Stephen was killed...
11: After Stephen was convinced to retrieve his tools, I took my daughter into my house, knowing all the time my father was back there waiting to kill him.
0: The Dorsetts had a family reunion of sorts in Monmouth County Superior Court. Kathleen Dorsett, the former schoolteacher, pleaded guilty to those charges of murder and attempted murder. Thomas Dorsett, doting grandfather and good neighbor, pleaded guilty to murder and arson for hire. Leslie Dorsett, former school board member, pleaded guilty to second-degree conspiracy to commit murder.
12: The goal was to kill Evelyn.
0: Kathleen got 58 years in prison, Thomas got 45, and Leslie was sentenced to 7 years. She was released on parole after serving about half her time. Thomas wrote a letter to Dateline to say that Stephen's murder was not planned. It was, he wrote, the first fight of my life, and Katie was not involved. He also wrote that he and Kathleen took the pleas to save my wife's life.
5: The crazy thing about this is that it all centered around a child. And she so desperately wanted to have this child.
8: And that's what she never thought about. She didn't realize at the end of the day, she was eliminating her own ability to be a mom.
5: Did it feel, though, like Kathleen was the ringleader of everything that happened in this family?
10: Absolutely. Definitely. She was running the show. It was her world, and everybody else was just living in it.
0: Evelyn tried not to think about the Dorsetts. She was grateful to the prosecution team who solved her son's murder and saved her life.
9: And Scott had my back, literally.
5: What's your nickname for him?
9: He's my hitman. My own private hitman.
0: And Detective Jeff Wilbert had a special place in her heart.
9: Jeff, I couldn't love him more if he was my son. That's really the way I feel.
0: Mostly, she wanted to give her youngest son the credit she felt he deserved.
5: What do you tell your granddaughter about her father? What's the most important thing that she knows as she grows up?
9: That he loved her. That he's in heaven and he's looking down. And he'll always be there, loving her.
0: Evelyn is gone now, too. She died in 2021 at the age of 86. And Elizabeth? She continued to live with family who wanted only the best for her, just as her father did before.
13: How you doing, big girl? Hi there.
14: Oh, Daddy loves you. Oh, Daddy loves you. Yes, he does.
15: That's all for now. I'm Lester Holt. Thanks for joining us.
16: This is the entrance to the part where Richard was killed. The gunman lay in wait in this secluded, dark place at night.
17: One way or another, that's an execution.
16: Absolutely.
15: They were a busy married couple, meeting up for a romantic Valentine's night rendezvous. But that night, someone had other plans.
18: He's been what?
19: He's been shot!
15: Before she even arrived, her husband was dead.
20: You could see him laying on the ground.
21: I couldn't think of a soul that would want to hurt the man.
15: Then someone let a secret slip. Soon, police were questioning a suspect with a motive who had suddenly changed his looks.
22: And in fact, when he showed up at work that morning, he was beardless.
15: There was only one problem. He had a rock-solid alibi.
22: Where did that leave you?
21: Worried about my case.
15: That's when the phone rang. A tip, a tire track, and a case one detective will never forget.
22: It was a shot in the dark, but I took it.
15: I'm Lester Holt, and this is Dateline. Here's Keith Morrison with A Perfect Spot.
23: A winter's night in a southern forest. The ink-black darkness parted briefly to their headlights, then closed around them like a shroud as they made their way in separate cars through the foggy overcast. And then, here it was, the ragged clearing, the muddy patch of sand and dirt, here away from the whole world. What a place for their Valentine's tryst. As if they could see without the artificial light so much as a hand in front of their faces. Or the fate lurking out there in the dark, waiting. But what a way to begin a love story. Better, probably, the hot air balloons the man so loved. And the motorcycles on which together, in daylight, they discovered their own special place, the remote forest clearing in a place called Belton Bridge Park. though park is much too grand a word for the little pullout beside the Chattahoochee River, north of Atlanta, Georgia.
1: I knew them both very well.
23: They were Richard and Stacy Scheck, and it was another love, their love of scouting, that won the admiration of Greg Gogler.
2: How'd you meet him?
1: Both of our sons were Cub Scouts.
23: With kids, boys especially, they were naturals.
1: Stacy was a ball of energy, full of ideas, would literally drag us to do things.
6: The go-getter.
1: The go-getter, and we also jokingly called her Mama Spreadsheet because everything that she did had to be laid out in a spreadsheet.
6: What a planner, huh?
1: She was.
23: Scouting is how Bill Fanning got to know them, too.
7: Richard was a good motivator, and I saw how much fun he was having. And so I kind of asked if I could tag along and got involved with scouts myself. Mm-hmm.
23: Stacy was a den leader for the Cub Scout pack.
24: She pretty good with the kids, too?
7: She was pretty good with the kids, too. Yeah, she was. She and Richard, they worked well together.
23: As they did with her three sons. Greg was surprised, he said, when they told him that biologically the kids were Stacy's.
1: I just naively thought that they were his children.
6: Because it looked like that.
1: It looked like
6: in
1: that.
6: In the way he treated them and they treated
1: him.
6: Oh,
1: yeah. Oh, yeah.
23: So when Richard officially adopted the younger two of the three boys, Cousin Connie was thrilled.
25: My heart melted. Like, I was like, that is like the best thing.
7: He wanted to adopt those kids because he loved those children, and those children loved him.
23: Richard himself marched to the beat of his own drum.
26: My brother was always a big kid.
23: As did his sister, most certainly not a suit and tie sort of person, could not sit down behind a desk.
26: He had to be out and about. He was a very good athlete.
23: Kind of like a Pied Piper to his niece.
25: He would roller skate with us or throw a ball with us or color with us. He was our cool uncle.
23: No wonder. How many uncles take their 5-year-old niece and 7-year-old nephew for a ride in a hot air balloon?
25: I could barely see over the edge, so it was just cool seeing just skies and clouds all around you.
23: Pam Martin was one of his balloon buddies.
27: People would fight over him and say, can I have Richard today? And he was just the best crew person. And we just liked being around him because he's just very eccentric and very funny.
23: And Stacy?
27: I liked her. She was friendly. She was nice.
23: A happily blended family, far as anybody could see. Stacy was primary breadwinner. She administered a sizable medical practice. Richard was a maintenance manager, but remained the main caregiver for the kids. And together, the two of them were, people noticed.
25: They always gave each other kisses, hugs, so they seemed wonderful together.
23: All of which may explain why, on Valentine's Night 2010, Richard and Stacy decided to meet, maybe even make out a little, at their special place here in the woods. To say that what happened next was shocking was, of course, an understatement.
28: Call K911 with the address of your emergency.
29: Oh, my God, please, I need help right now.
23: The voice in the 911 call was Stacy's. The victim of whatever happened here was her husband, Richard. He had arrived at their rendezvous first, and when she got there later, he was lying on his back on the ground beside his truck.
29: I'm at this little car on top of this road. My name is Stacy.
23: Dan Franklin of the Hall County Sheriff's Department got the call. And so there he was, Valentine's night, all but groping, as he drove a dark and winding road in search of that muddy clearing by the river.
30: It's in the middle of nowhere, and so that creates a special kind of dark that you just can't appreciate until you're in the middle of it.
23: Detective Franklin is an experienced man, and this?
30: This was one of a very few cases where the more I dug, the less sense that it made.
23: No. Nothing made sense about this.
31: A murder so sudden and so brutal. Was it a robbery gone bad? The investigation was just beginning. When we come back. Tire tracks in the mud that belonged to neither Richard nor Stacy.
30: You could see Richard's impressions pass over those.
0: And then you could see those pass back over Richard's. That let us know that that vehicle was here before Richard got here and then likely left after he was dead.
31: It had to be the killer. When Dateline continues.

0: If there is such a thing as a perfect spot for murder, then this just might be it.
1: Wow, this is remote. Oh my God, it's
2: it's pretty secluded, and
1: you can if you didn't know what to look for, you'd miss that
2: you
1: sign
2: would miss
1: for sure.
2: It, right? There's just a void on the side of the road. It's just a dark void.
0: It was going on 11 p.m. February 14th, 2010, when Detective Franklin found the place.
2: And so this is the entrance to the part where Richard was killed.
0: That night, the cops lit up the crime scene, surrounded by a clearing of bare soil, sand, and muddy dirt.
1: We got this place lit up like it's Christmas time, but if these lights weren't on...
2: You can't see your hand in front of your face.
1: And it was like that night.
2: Yes, sir, it was.
0: We will spare you the gruesome images of Richard Scheck lying dead beside his truck. Suffice to say, he had been shot 5 times, 3 times through his body, 2 times in the face. He lay on his back near the open door of his truck.
1: Sounds like it probably was a pretty ugly crime scene, right? I mean, yeah, in terms of what happened to him.
2: It was particularly gruesome.
1: What did it say to you right away?
2: That's overkill, especially with the placement of the shots.
0: Also, it was pretty clear from the get-go that this was not a robbery.
2: The fact that Richard had his jewelry, he had his wedding ring on, he had a fairly expensive watch that he still had on. There was cash on the center console of the truck that was undisturbed. The truck itself was still here. It was ripe for the taking. It was running and on, and the door was open.
0: Something else the detective could infer from the track of the bullets that went through Richard's body. He must have gotten out of his truck and approached whoever shot him.
2: When Stacy found Richard, his truck was running. The driver's door was open. The headlights were on. So it appeared that he had just simply pulled up and got out of his truck to approach the person that shot him, which was a compelling thing for us. That was something that really got our attention.
0: Who was it? Who did Richard approach? Whoever it was long gone by the time Stacy arrived. So, not much to go on. Except, when a police technician trained his lights on the clearing from the side, just so, a whole new picture suddenly emerged. A story in tire tracks, including a set of tracks that belonged to neither Richard's truck nor Stacy's SUV.
2: You could see Richard's impressions pass over those, and then you could see those pass back over Richard's. And so
1: okay. That
2: let us know that vehicle was here before Richard got here, but and then likely left after he was dead.
0: Had to be the killer. But how could common tire tracks help them find whoever did this? Having seen what he could, Detective Franklin headed back to the sheriff's station to meet Stacy and record her statement. It was after midnight by then.
3: This feels unreal.
0: Stacy explained it was her weekend to care for her grandparents, and Richard planned to come by on Sunday, Valentine's Day, to cook dinner. He arrived about 5:30.
3: And I had my Valentine stuff for him sitting on the desk. When he walked in the back door, he was like, "Oh, well, mine are out in the truck, but I thought we would do that at the park."
0: Because they'd already planned a brief romantic rendezvous at Belton Bridge Park on the way home to see their kids.
3: He was like, "Come meet me at the park. You know, it's all secluded. You know, we'll exchange our Valentines." And when he gave me a kiss, he was like, "And maybe even make out with you, you know."
0: Day or dark night, she said, they both knew the way, intimately.
3: We've ridden by that park gazillions of times. I don't know, lots of times.
0: So after dinner, Richard left for the park first, she said, and she followed a bit later when a night nurse arrived to look after the grandparents.
3: I think I probably pulled out of the driveway at about 9:20 or so. I called Richard and went to voicemail, and I didn't know why, and I didn't leave a message. I left.
0: And when she got there?
3: I knew something was wrong. I saw his truck immediately, because the lights were on. And so I pulled down and I headed right toward his truck. But as soon as I could see him. I could see him laying on the ground.
0: But life is a complicated business, as everybody knows. Even lovers aren't always straight with each other. These, however, were investigators Stacy was talking to. She knew they'd ferret out her secret sooner or later. So right away, she came clean.
3: I've been having an affair for several, 6-7 months.
0: an affair. His name was Juan Reyes. He worked in Stacy's office in a job she had gotten for him.
3: You know, I'm in deep with Juan. I know that.
4: Sure.
3: I'm telling you.
0: Oh, yes, she certainly was. Stacy and Richard owned the house Reyes lived in with his family. She met Juan for sex at an apartment Stacy rented for the purpose. She paid for the truck he drove, paid his cell phone bills, and, she admitted, had just taken him to Vegas and disguised it as a work trip.
4: Did Juan know that you were supposed to meet Richard at the park up here?
3: He did.
4: How did he know that?
3: I mean, I had told him. I had probably Tuesday night. It was either Tuesday or Thursday.
0: Was Stacy saying Juan may have been the killer?
3: No, I guess I've seen enough TV to know that strange things, you know, things happen. But I can't imagine him doing that.
0: But the detectives certainly could.
2: And so we start getting some direction, and we have this unknown set of impressions, so we have a third party at the scene, so now we have to ask ourselves, is it Juan? Because it was looking really good at that point.
0: Time to go and have a little chat with Mr. Juan Reyes, even if it was 4 o'clock in the morning.
5: Coming up.
2: We knocked for a while. We knocked on windows, we walked around the house, and never could get anybody to the door.
5: Where would someone be at 4 a.m. if not in bed? When Dateline...

0: Richard Scheck, 46 years old, had been escorted suddenly from this life as he waited for his wife in a secluded Georgia park on Valentine's Day. There was an outside chance, of course, that it would turn out to be a simple case of murder by mistaken identity. Maybe Richard showed up at the wrong place at the wrong time. Or maybe he witnessed something he wasn't supposed to see. But when Stacy told the story of her affair with this guy named Juan Reyes, the cops knew they were listening to a motive as old as time. Jealous boyfriend gets rid of competition. The cops showed up at Juan's house that very night.
1: We knocked for a while. We knocked on windows, we walked around the house, and never could get anybody to the door.
2: When you say you knocked to the door, just what, politely?
1: Or no. No.
2: Law enforcement
1: banging on the door and banging on the side of the house and that kind of thing.
0: Had he fled? Run away? Later that morning, the detectives went to his workplace to see if he'd show there. He did, all right, but...
3: His appearance had changed from the information that we had gathered from different sources that showed that he had a beard.
0: Woodrow Tripp was chief of detectives at the time and worked the case with Franklin.
3: And in fact, when he showed up at work that morning, he was beardless.
0: Or at least, he'd removed his formerly full beard and shrunk it to an appearance-altering goatee. So now Juan found himself at the sheriff's station. He agreed to talk without a lawyer. He sat in the interrogation room for more than 4 hours, with several detectives having a go at him, including Franklin and Tripp.
4: Now, it's my understanding that you and Stacy are romantically involved.
5: Yeah.
4: Okay.
0: Yeah. He spilled all of that. The affair, the love nest, the extra goodies Stacy showered on him. Then they caught him on something. Stacy had already told the detectives that she informed Juan on Tuesday, or possibly Thursday, about the plans to meet Richard that Sunday night of Valentine's Day.
4: When did she tell you that?
5: She told me Friday after work.
4: Now, would you find it odd if I told you that she's made a statement that she told you earlier than Friday?
5: No, I wouldn't. I mean, I remember the conversation Friday. If she mentioned it before that, I wasn't thinking about it or didn't pay attention to it. I'm forgetful sometimes.
0: Was he forgetful? Or was he hiding something?
6: Okay. Well, let me ask you this. Did you have anything to do with what's happened to Richard?
5: No.
6: Do you know?
5: No.
6: Who did?
5: Okay.
0: And so they asked him, where was he before and after dinner on Valentine's Day?
5: Me and my son went up to Blockbuster. We ate dinner about 7:30. And by 10:30, I was in bed. I don't sleep much, so 3-4 hours later, I'm up tossing and turning.
0: Wait a minute. If he was up tossing and turning, how did he not hear the cops banging on his door?
5: I want to tell you, man, I was in my bed.
6: We were there.
5: Yeah,
6: we rang the doorbell like 8 or 10 times.
7: 15
6: we
7: knocked for up for 2 minutes.
5: Well, I didn't even. We do sleep with fans on, as I said, prior box fans. I did take time off PM, as I stated to you.
7: But then you also said that you're light sleeper, you toss and turn last night, and maybe get 3-4 hours, and that's it.
5: Right. I was up about 4 o'clock, tossing and turning. I looked at the clock again at 5.
7: We were there.
5: I didn't hear you. I don't want to tell you.
0: Juan Reyes was like a brick wall about the murder. Didn't do it, didn't know who did. Really? The polygraph, said former Chief of Detectives Tripp, told a different story.
3: The polygraph results indicated that he was not telling the truth or he was not being truthful to those relevant questions posed to him about the homicide.
0: Questions such as, did you shoot Richard Scheck? Do you know for sure of anyone who shot Richard Scheck? Were you present when Richard Scheck was shot?
3: You know, he knows where Richard's going to be. He's in an affair with Stacy. He's not at home at 3-4 in the morning, the night of the murder. He shows up the next morning, altered his appearance. So when you put all of that together, there's a lot of ringing bells there.
8: Coming up, will Juan's wife back up his alibi when she finds out he was cheating on her?
2: If she wanted to throw him under the bus, that was the time to do it.
1: She had a great opportunity.
8: When Dateline continues.

0: There can be few things in life as shocking, as disorienting, as the sudden death of a loved one, especially one so affectionate, so endearing, so apparently happy. And when the dreadful news came with the word murder attached,
1: I couldn't think of a soul that would want to hurt the man. I couldn't think of anyone.
0: Richard and his scouting buddy Bill Fanning spent the evening together the night before Richard was killed, and so Bill heard him get the phone call from Stacy about their plans for Valentine's Day.
1: And he said, we're making plans to get together up near her grandma's.
2: Because she was staying up there for the weekend or something, right?
1: That's looking correct. After her. She was looking after her grandmother.
2: So was he happy about that? Or?
1: He thought, that's great.
0: A week later, he was at Richard's memorial. Stacy asked Bill to give the eulogy.
1: It was one of the most difficult things I've ever done, was to get up and talk about him. I remember looking down at the honorary pallbearers, and they were all scouts. There was not a dry eye there.
0: The end of the service, everybody wrote messages to Richard on balloons and released them into the air. All fond memories, said his nephew Brian.
3: Everybody had their own personal little story. Richard helped me tie, you know, my first knots in my tent. Richard helped me build my first fire. You could tell the Cub Scouts he was working with that he touched their lives like he had me and my sisters.
0: Meanwhile, the Hall County Sheriff's Department was working on their only lead.
4: We were focusing pretty hard on Juan in the very beginning.
0: Juan Reyes, the boyfriend.
5: Though we thought that he was the shooter, at the same time, he deserved for us to verify his story.
0: Remember, here's where Juan said he was late in the day, February 14th.
6: Me and my son went up to Blockbuster. We ate dinner about, I want to say about 7:30. And by 10:30, I was in bed.
0: There were ways to check, of course. They talked to Juan Reyes' wife, ex-wife, actually. She was living with him in an effort to reconcile.
4: The first thing that I told her was that Juan had been having an affair with Stacy for quite some time. She wasn't happy about that.
0: No, she wasn't. But listen to this. The woman scorned still confirmed his alibi.
7: He'd gone to Blockbuster while I was cooking, so between 6 and 7. He had taken 6 and 7:30. And he came home, he ate dinner in the room. I lay down, we went to bed.
6: What time was that?
7: I know we were watching the 10:30 news. Okay. The 10 o'clock, I think it was the 10 o'clock. The last time I looked at the time, it was like 10:37.
2: If she wanted to throw him under the bus, that was the time to do it.
4: She had a great opportunity.
2: Yeah.
4: She didn't take it.
2: So maybe Juan was not your guy after
4: correct.
2: All.
0: Even though he failed to answer the door, even though the polygraph result was not in his favor, Juan Reyes was innocent. He didn't do it.
2: Well, where did that leave you?
4: Worried about my case.
0: A case that had become personal for Detective Franklin. He felt like he knew Richard. Like he was mourning him somehow.
4: I would sit at the scene, stand at the scene, reflect, and just kind of sit there and try to go over things in my head and try to figure out what direction to take.
0: What could he do? But all Franklin had to go on was this picture of tire tracks left in the soft soil of the clearing. Could he use this to find his killer? Not so easy. Didn't even know the make of the tire.
4: We looked on the internet, but we're coming up empty. We went to car dealerships. We went to retail tire establishments. We would pull up next to cars at traffic lights and look what kind of tires they had on them.
2: And you weren't seeing them?
4: No, and anybody that we talked to, we looked at their tires, just to be sure.
0: Then one day in yet another tire store, a colleague called him to a stock area out back.
4: He pointed at this tire, and I looked at it, and immediately I said, well, that's it. And I said, okay. So we pulled it, and it was a Goodyear Integrity.
0: Well, that whittled it down. Couldn't be more than, what, millions of cars with Goodyear Integrity tires. But just about the time Franklin was contemplating that little problem.
4: Got a phone call from an IT technician at the DeKalb Medical Center.
2: Out of the blue?
4: Yes.
0: That's where the office was that Stacy managed. The guy's job there was, in part, clearing the junk from employee email accounts.
4: And he noticed that Stacy's inbox for Friday, Saturday, and Sunday, had been completely cleaned out.
0: Curious. That was the very weekend of the murder.
4: So he thought enough to give us a call.
0: Was Stacy, Mama Spreadsheet, the Cub Scout den leader, actually hiding something? Or did she just accidentally hit delete too many times? Of course, all those deleted files had been backed up. So they got a warrant. Pulled it down. Couldn't be more than, what, millions of cars with Goodyear integrity tires. But just about the time Franklin was contemplating that little problem,
4: got a phone call from an IT technician at the DeKalb Medical Center.
8: And just like this was out of the blue?
4: Yes.
0: That's where the office was that Stacy managed. The guy's job there was, in part, clearing the junk from employee email accounts.
4: And he noticed that Stacy's inbox for Friday, Saturday, and Sunday had been completely cleaned out.
0: Curious. That was the very weekend of the murder.
4: So he thought enough to give us a call.
0: Was Stacy, Mama Spreadsheet, the Cub Scout den leader, actually hiding something? Or did she just accidentally hit delete too many times? Of course, all those deleted files had been backed up. So they got a warrant, collected all of Stacy's emails, not just from that weekend. 4,000 emails in all.
4: It was quite a task.
0: And a lot of it was spam. Except two emails seemed, well, they stood out. Requests from Stacy to her bank to transfer money out of something called a real estate account.
4: So a few weeks before the murder was the first transfer, $8,902. The second transfer was the Friday before the murder on February.
0: Was that Stacy managed. The guy's job there was, in part, clearing the junk from employee email accounts.
4: And he noticed that Stacy's inbox for Friday, Saturday, and Sunday had been completely cleaned out.
0: Curious. That was the very weekend of the murder.
4: So he thought enough to give us a call.
0: Was Stacy, Mama Spreadsheet, the Cub Scout den leader, actually hiding something? Or did she just accidentally hit delete too many times? Of course, all those deleted files had been backed up. So they got a warrant, collected all of Stacy's emails, not just from that weekend. 4,000 emails in all.
4: It was quite a task.
0: And a lot of it was spam. Except two emails seemed, well, they stood out. Requests from Stacy to her bank to transfer money out of something called a real estate account.
4: So a few weeks before the murder was the first transfer, $8,902. The second transfer was the Friday before the murder on February the 12th of 2010, and that was for $1,100.
0: Both times, the money went into the account of somebody named Lenitra Ross, who turned out to be Stacy's friend and work colleague and tenant. She was renting a house from Stacy. So they went to have a talk with Lenitra.
8: How did she react?
4: Very calm, very cool.
8: Didn't seem to be hiding anything?
4: Not based on what I was looking at. She just seemed very, very collected. And so I asked her about the money transfer.
0: He made an audio recording of the interview.
9: So how much money did you get overall?
10: It's been about, it was 89 at first, and then
9: 8,900.
0: Why did Stacy give her $8,900?
10: She transferred some money to me for the repairs and stuff.
4: She said that they had redone the roof, the interior of the house, carpet, flooring, and that kind of thing.
0: And the $1,100, still more repairs.
10: And then we got another leak, main water valve leak.
8: But the story made sense.
4: It made sense, and she was always cooperative.
0: A simple business transaction. Detective Franklin was right back where he started.
4: Yeah. It gets to a point where you're still, you know, looking for ways to move forward.
0: It was March by then, close to a month since the murder. Now, they seemed to be going nowhere. What to do now? How about grasp at straws?
4: That's called a tower dump.
0: A tower dump?
4: Yeah, it was a shot in the dark, but I took it.
11: Coming up, a killer with a gun and a cell phone about to make a big mistake.
4: My way of thinking was, if he's sitting there waiting in this secluded, dark place at night, is he going to sit there and twiddle his thumbs, or maybe he'll make a phone call? Had no idea.
11: When

0: leads.
1: I would sit down with my supervisor and I said, look, I'm worried about this case. And he would tell me, just hang in there, that all it'll take is a very small piece of information to break this thing loose.
2: And sure enough, what do you know? The detective got a phone call.
3: During the crime, when it happened, the car was missing.
2: The caller was Stacy's cousin, Connie. She'd been troubled by something, she told the detective.
4: It took me a good 3 weeks contemplating, you know, should I call, should I not?
2: After all, Stacy was like a big sister, said Connie. But there was just something wrong, like the strange business about her grandparents' 2009 Impala.
4: Stacy was supposed to sell it for them because they were having problems and they needed money for medical bills.
2: But after Stacy took the car,
4: a couple weeks later, it'd be back at her house. And then a couple weeks later, it wasn't. Then it got to the point where she said that she sold it for $16,000.
2: And yet Stacy never produced the money.
1: The family was persistent about this car. And so finally we're like, you know, it's likely that it was used. We don't know where it's at. Let's find this thing.
2: So they ran the VIN number, found the car. Stacy had sold it by then.
1: And lo and behold, it's got Goodyear integrities on it. So at that point, I was confident that I'd found the car that Richard was killed from.
2: Which was great, except who was in it? No idea. Detective Franklin was still stuck. So he took a long shot. He asked for something called a tower dump. Information dump, that is, from this cell tower on a farm near the crime scene.
1: I subpoenaed all calls that generated from the tower that services Belton Bridge Park for the night of the murder from about 7 p.m. till about 9:30.
2: Till 9:30, because that's when Stacy arrived and found Richard. Why start looking at 7 p.m.?
1: It was apparent to me that the gunman lay in wait for Richard. And so my way of thinking was, if he's sitting there waiting in this secluded, dark place at night, is he going to sit there and twiddle his thumbs, or maybe he'll make a phone call? Had no idea.
2: If the killer called anybody, it should show up on the tower's record of outgoing cell calls. Four major carriers on that tower, thousands of calls. But what numbers should he look for? Why not play a hunch he'd had all along?
1: Stacy's involved somehow. You have this third vehicle at the scene. You have overkill with the way Richard died. So based on all those things, a murder for hire starts crossing your mind.
2: Franklin's idea was to compare the numbers from the tower dump to the phone numbers on Stacy's personal contact list.
1: The best source of information I felt I had was Stacy's contact list. It was 258 contacts, I think.
5: So if you could find any phone call coming from the crime scene that happened to be on her contact list, that would give you a big leg
1: up. Sir, that would give me some direction.
2: A lot of numbers to compare. But then he got lucky. Really lucky. Maybe 150 numbers into his search. There it was. A match.
1: It said Reggie.
2: The call was placed at 8:40 p.m.
1: And it was a 28-second call. So Richard left the grandparents' house at about 8:15. It's about a 15-minute drive from the grandparents' house to the park.
5: Would have got there around 8:30.
1: He would have got there at 8:30, and we felt he was killed as soon as he stepped out of his truck. So you're looking at him dying sometime right around 8:30 to 8:45. So here's a call from Reggie in Stacy's contact list at 8:40 p.m. on the night of the murder.
2: But who was Reggie?
1: And under Reggie's company name, it said Mr. Results.
2: So Franklin's next step, naturally.
1: And I simply Googled Mr. Results. The first link was Mr. Results' personal training.
2: His name was Reginald Coleman, personal trainer and former semi-professional boxer. And he held workout sessions at Stacy's office. Then Detective Franklin looked at the number Reggie called.
1: And I should have already recognized it because I already had it in my notes, because it was Lenitra Ross.
2: Lenitra Ross. The woman who claimed she received $10,000 from Stacy for house repairs within 3 weeks of the murder. Now the trail was warm, very warm. He pulled phone records for all three, Reggie, Lenitra, and Stacy, combed through hundreds of calls and texts until...
1: A very interesting sequence of calls actually emerged from that.
2: A sequence on February 14th. It went like this. At 6:42 p.m., Reggie called Lenitra. At 6:45, Lenitra called Stacy. At 6:48, Lenitra called Reggie back.
1: In my mind, Reggie called Lenitra and said, are we still doing this? And Lenitra called Stacy, and Stacy confirming, yes, he's here, I'll have him at the park. And then Lenitra calling Reggie back saying, yes, go up there.

0: after that, no more calls. Until 8:40 p.m., when Reggie's call to Lenitra was captured by the tower near the crime scene.
1: The call at 8:40 p.m. to Lenitra Ross was Reggie Connor saying, "It's done."
0: And then, get this. At 9 p.m., Lenitra sent Stacy a text. "Happy Valentine's Day," it said.
2: Was that a code?
1: It was.
0: Code for, "It's done. He's dead." Almost there now. All he needed was a money trail to prove murder for hire. So, bank records this time.
1: That is the same tedious work as the cell phone records.
0: And guess what? That $10,000 that Stacy transferred to Lenitra, supposedly from a real estate account for home repairs, only $1,800 went into that. The rest went to Lenitra for cash. Lenitra wrote Reggie a check for $700.
1: All within 3 weeks of the murder. That's the whole thing. It had come together at that point. Reggie's my trigger man. My middle person is Lenitra Ross.
0: And the mastermind, Stacy. 3 months after the Valentine's Day murder of Richard Sheck.
3: Your charge is mouse murder.
0: Lenitra Ross.
3: I read you that. Make you aware of what the charge is. And it's mouse murder.
0: Reggie Coleman and Stacy Sheck were arrested and charged with murder. But then?
4: I told Stacy, we can fight this.
0: The surprise was coming. Check that. Surprises. More than one. Stacy had a story to tell.
5: Coming up. Is there ever an excuse for murder?
6: Having lived through that, I was never going to let it happen to my kids.
5: When Dateline continues.

0: 3 months after Stacy Scheck found her husband's bullet-perforated body at Belton Bridge Park, she and her alleged confederates were under arrest for murder. It was just crazy. Didn't make sense. A mother of three? Cub Scout leader? Surely she'd come up with a defense when she met with her attorney, Max Hirsch. But no, that's not what happened. Far from it.
1: She laid it all out. She didn't hesitate. She didn't minimize. She told me exactly what the plan was.
0: The plan for murder. Her lawyer, no surprise, had his own plan.
1: I told Stacy I already know how we would defend this case. She looked me straight in the eye without hesitation and said, no, the gig is up. I did this. What I did was wrong. No more lies.
0: Stacy wanted to confess. It took a while to arrange it, but 7 months after the murder, with the recorder running, confess she did.
2: I'm not going to keep lying. I'm done, you know.
0: It all started over lunch with Lenitra, said Stacy, when she told her friend she wished her husband was dead, and Lenitra offered the services of her sometime boyfriend, Reggie.
2: And I was like, Reggie, really? And she was like, yeah. And she said, yeah, that's what he did. That's what he does. That's how he supplements his income. You know, he does jobs.
0: So, said Stacy, Lenitra arranged for the three of them to meet. And Reggie agreed to kill Richard.
2: Then I was like, well, how much cash? And he was like, well, you know, I was thinking around $10,000. I was like, okay.
0: That was the $10,000 Stacy transferred to Lenitra. She gave the money to Reggie. Stacy also agreed to give him her grandparents' 2009 Impala. Yes, that Impala. And a house Lenitra was renting from her. A week later, all three went to scout the crime scene.
2: So he was like, yeah, this is the perfect place. And I even made a comment that, you know, I might have to use this place more often.
0: But the night of the murder, said Stacy, Reggie botched the plan.
2: It was supposed to be a robbery. That's what he had said. It was supposed to be one shot to the head. I said, I don't want him to suffer. I don't want him to see anything.
0: But why would she possibly want to have Richard killed? To that question, Stacy offered this story.
2: Things started clicking in my brain of what was happening with my kids and my family. And I was convinced that my kids were being harmed.
0: Stacy said she believed Richard was molesting her sons.
2: You know,
0: they were acting out, and there was something one of them told her.
2: You don't know what he does to me when you're not here. That kind of, that stuck in my brain for sure.
0: To her, there was just one solution.
2: I didn't want police. I didn't want a divorce. I just wanted him dead.
0: And so here it was, her reason for murder. Stacy said she had been molested as a child repeatedly, and she knew what it was like.
2: Having lived through that, I was never going to let it happen to my kids.
3: Did you ask the boys?
2: Not directly enough. Not then. I have since.
0: It was after her arrests, her sons asked her, why? What would make you want to hurt him? And she explained,
2: so people touched me in a bad way when I was a kid, and I reacted in certain ways. And sometimes your behaviors made me worry that you were getting touched in a bad way.
0: And the son, who made that earlier statement to his mother, responded, devastated.
2: He said, no. He said, I'm sorry I exaggerated. I'm sorry that I said those things. I blew things out of proportion, Mom.
0: Stacy was wrong. There was no abuse.
2: Now that's a hard thing to deal with, too, because now he has guilt.
0: But was the motive she admitted real, or was a more venal truth still withheld? There would be an answer, just not quite yet. We asked for an interview with Stacy, but prison rules wouldn't allow it, so her attorney spoke on her behalf.
1: She understands completely what she did. She understands it is her fault. Richard Scheck is dead. She doesn't have excuses.
0: Stacy Scheck pleaded guilty to murder. Reggie Coleman did the same. Lenitra Ross stood trial and was found guilty. And all of them were sentenced to life in prison without parole. The case solved. Three convictions for the detective who pored through reams of phone numbers and sniffed out a murder-for-hire case.
3: You know, when your gut tells you something, you should go with it. And if it makes sense, then that's probably what it is.
4: Pretty obvious if I ask you where this fits in your catalog of cases.
3: There will never be another one like it, I'm pretty sure. I hope not.
0: And now, finally, the last admission. A few days after Stacy was sent away, Richard's sister Carol went to see her, glared at Stacy through the glass partition. She didn't buy Stacy's story about her reason for killing Richard.
5: I said, okay, Stacy, this is it. I want to know. And I said, no bull, no lies. I want to know why you had Richard killed.
0: There was a long pause. And then, out it came.
5: She said, because of my actions back then, and because of the way I was living my life, I knew that I couldn't divorce Richard. Because if I divorced Richard, he would have enough of a chance to get custody of my kids, which he had adopted legally, and I couldn't let that happen. And I just looked at her, and I said, thank you, and I hung up the phone.
0: But if the answer satisfied some need to know, the pain was and is no different. Richard Scheck is dead. His quirkiness, adventurous spirit, devotion to those Boy Scouts, all gone.
6: We had a thing, it was called a Richard fire. If it wasn't stoked up and burning bright and the flames almost licking the treetops, it wasn't a good fire. So if you want a Richard fire, that's the fire you got to have. And when we're at scouting events and we see the big fire we built and the smoke coming up, we all talk about Richard.
7: That's all for now. I'm Lester Holt. Thanks for joining us.
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11: Luigi Mangione is a confessed killer.
7: Good morning and welcome to Sunday Today. On this August 16th, I'm Willie Geist. This morning, we are following a pair of weather disasters with deadly flooding in Indiana and a hurricane lashing the Big Island of Hawaii. Hurricane Lala could bring more than 2 feet of rain in some places, causing dangerous flooding and mudslides. Meanwhile, days of relentless downpour have led to at least 6 deaths in Indiana. We are live in both states. Then a look ahead to the race for president in 2028. Why now? Because the Democratic National Committee made a major change on Saturday to the primary calendar as potential candidates begin to offer signs of their plans. We'll talk to Kristen Welker about the potential impacts and the early frontrunners just ahead. Plus, after the president's executive order on childhood vaccines this week, our Sunday focus is on the life-saving shots that have revolutionized public health and the misinformation about them pushed by leaders in Washington. Then we will turn our Sunday spotlight onto the groundbreaking driver making history as she speeds past the guys in grueling endurance races. And later, a new Sunday sit-down with Tracee Ellis Ross and a visit to the place where she grew up to talk about her acclaimed run on Broadway, a new season of her hit travel show, and the head-first philosophy that guides her.
12: I'm a base jumper. I'm one of those people that, like, as I'm jumping, I'm like, wait, I think there might have been stairs. Like, is there an elevator I could have taken? I don't know that I needed to jump off the cliff quite like that.
7: As
12: I'm flying, like,
7: stairs.
12: Exactly.
7: Yeah. A Sunday sit down with Tracee Ellis Ross, plus another life well lived, all a bit later in the show. But let's begin this morning with two major weather stories impacting tens of millions of Americans. From Indiana, where nonstop rain has led to flash flooding and several deaths, To Hawaii, where Hurricane Lala has been pounding the Big Island overnight. We've got two reports this morning, beginning with NBC's Morgan Chesky in Hilo, Hawaii. Morgan, good morning. What are you seeing there?
13: Yeah, Willie, good morning. And there are tens of thousands of people here on the Big Island that are going to be waking up without power and fighting to stay dry after nearly nonstop rains from when Lala struck. This storm-turned-hurricane didn't make a direct hit here in Hilo, but it now threatens the entire Hawaiian island chain with conditions that could grow even worse. This morning, Hurricane Lala lashing Hawaii, striking the Big Island with high winds and drenching rains. The storm knocking down trees and scattering debris over area roads, dropping so much rain so fast.
14: Whoa, that's so crazy.
13: Rising waters swallowed up entire roads, leaving drivers trapped.
14: That's a car.
13: Lala's arrival late Saturday following hours of deteriorating conditions.
15: And we are now seeing the heaviest rainfall from Hurricane Lala. And what's frightening is that these rivers are already raging across the Big Island, giving us a glimpse of the potential of those devastating flash floods.
13: Hawaii's governor confirming more than a foot of rain has already fallen, sharing overnight the storm has turned deadly.
16: The storm got closest to the South Point area where we did have a terrible car accident and one fatality. So again, please be very safe. You definitely want to be home. Do not be out on the roads.
13: So far, nearly 200 flights have been canceled, forcing travelers to ride out the storm in area hotels, many under flash flood warnings. Heavy rain is sending rivers and creeks over their banks, overtaking bridges. This drone video showing the river surging over Rainbow Falls. Back down in Hilo, Big Island local Alicia Starr told us she's prepared, but worried.
17: Nearly 2 feet of rain here means what?
18: It means flood. It means people can't get out of their house for days. Roads are closed. Again, power can go out.
13: Now, as the storm sets its sights on Maui and Oahu,
18: stay safe. Check on your neighbors. Secure things down. Take it seriously. Like, life's fun until it's not.
13: And this morning, we're learning from local officials that there's an ongoing search and rescue mission happening on the southernmost tip of the island after flash floods washed away multiple homes there. And now as Lala makes its track almost due west, we know that there are impacts happening in Maui and Oahu all day today and potentially into early Monday. Willie.
7: Incredible pictures of those rivers raging there. Morgan Chesky on the Big Island of Hawaii. Morgan, thanks so much. To Indiana now, where residents hoping for relief from a week of severe storms and deadly flooding will have to wait at least another day. NBC's Maggie Vespa has the latest from Indianapolis. Maggie, good morning.
19: Willie, good morning. Yeah, we have more rain, the potential for more rain in the forecast today, which is the last thing people in areas like this, these flooded neighborhoods need. Look, you can see that truck, that car poking out of the water. There are tons of homes down there where people have basically lost everything. State officials say 6 people have been killed by storms and floods this week statewide, and the devastation is widespread.
20: This morning, the flood threat on the move, with rescue crews fanning out and families in parts of a major American city being urged to evacuate. On the north side of Indianapolis,
21: and these guys showed up and to rescue me, and I had to go.
20: We watched as crews pulled resident David Trenopole and his dog Bubby to safety.
21: Been around my house before, but never in it.
20: Later, we spotted this man walking in chest-deep water, neighbors in a canoe paddling over to help. With first responders stretched thin, volunteers are patrolling flooded areas.
22: So that's not something I've seen before.
20: Finding homes and cars submerged. Here, our drone shows that same neighborhood from above. Throughout the day Saturday, we saw multiple heavy downpours and lightning strikes.
23: It's pouring again, like heavy rain again, coming down in buckets. This is the last thing people hear need.
20: The mayor declaring a disaster emergency, telling people in affected neighborhoods,
24: please leave your homes now. This is not a time to wait.
20: And tragically, that flooding claiming multiple lives, including Matthew Morey. Authorities confirming they found the 19-year-old's body in the Mississinewa River days after he and 3 friends jumped off a bridge into the water. In a statement, the Delaware County Sheriff's Office writing, there are no words that can ease the pain of losing a child. Our hearts are with Matthew's family, friends, classmates, and everyone who knew and loved him.
19: And once again, you can see these neighborhoods fully underwater. Overnight, Indiana authorities evacuating multiple buildings, actually, in a nearby apartment complex after part of a road there washed away. They're warning of imminent structure failure, kind of further proof that even as this water recedes, recovery from this historic flood event will take time. Willie.
7: Such a tragedy with that young man and all the people who've died and continue to suffer in these floods. Maggie Vespa in Indianapolis this morning. Maggie, thanks so much. The crucial midterm elections are less than 3 months away, but even during this race to November, Democrats are thinking ahead to the 2028 presidential election with a big change to the way the party will choose its nominee. NBC's Julie Serkin is traveling with President Trump in New Jersey and has that story for us. Julie, good morning.
1: Willie, good morning. Hard to believe we're already talking about 2028, but Democrats have officially set their primary calendar. South Carolina votes first. On January 22nd that year, party leaders are leaning into the state's large African-American electorate. Next up, you see it there, Nevada, on February 1st, with its high numbers of Latino voters and union households, especially in the service industry. Then New Hampshire, New Mexico, Michigan, and Virginia, all before Super Tuesday. It's a repeat, Willie, of a strategy that helped Joe Biden in 2020. His South Carolina win that year reset a campaign that was nearly finished, remember, after weak showings in Iowa and New Hampshire. In 2024, the party scrapped its decades-long tradition of kicking off the presidential contest in those two states. Officials there opposed the move, as you can imagine, but Democrats chose more racially diverse areas instead. The DNC chair, Ken Martin, told committee members yesterday, Willie, there will be no shortcuts and no coronation. Whoever wants to lead the party needs to earn it, he said. Those comments are notable after last cycle, when the party fast-tracked Kamala Harris to the nomination after Biden exited the race. It's a decision that drew a lot of criticism from Democratic leaders and voters alike. Willie?
7: All right, Julie Serkin this morning. Thanks so much, Julie. Kristen Welker is the moderator of Meet the Press. Kristen, good morning. It's great to see you. So this is something that many Democrats have been calling for a long time, to move at least South Carolina up in the process. As Julie accurately says, Iowa and New Hampshire may have something to say about this. They have state laws that make them the first in the nation. But Iowa did botch the process in 2020. That didn't help them at all. So how does this change now the process for Democrats and who they may elect in 2028?
2: Well, Willie, great question. The new Democratic calendar is aimed at elevating states with more diverse electorates. Julie touched on this. That means African-American voters, Latino voters will have a larger say earlier in the process. It comes as there has been a big battle brewing, Willie, inside the Democratic Party between the moderate and progressive wings. We're seeing that play out in the primaries right now. And which wing of the party wins that battle may determine the type of candidate who wins in 2028. Progressives clearly have a lot of energy in this midterm cycle, notching some big wins in places like Michigan, Minnesota, and New York. And we're already seeing that tension between potential presidential candidates emerging. Some of the big names, former Vice President Kamala Harris, obviously more moderate, Congresswoman Alexandria Ocasio-Cortez, more progressive, former Transportation Secretary Pete Buttigieg, Governor Gavin Newsom. There are other governors in the spotlight as well, like Pennsylvania Governor Josh Shapiro, Kentucky Governor Andy Beshear, Illinois Governor J.B. Pritzker. And then there are other more long-shot candidates like Congressman Ro Khanna. He describes himself exactly in that way. He says if he does get into the race, he's going to join me on the broadcast. We will unpack all of this. And again, this big battle that's brewing inside the Democratic Party as they look for unity as they head toward November, Willie.
7: Yeah, a big field certainly coming. And by the way, that's the way it's supposed to be, so the party can figure out who it likes best. Kristen, a lot to talk about this morning. Thanks so much. We'll look for more this morning on Meet the Press when Kristen is joined by Attorney General Todd Blanche, Democratic House Minority Leader Hakeem Jeffries of New York, and as Kristen mentioned, Democratic Congressman Ro Khanna of California. Ukraine launched one of its largest aerial attacks of the four-year war with Russia overnight. Ukrainian President Volodymyr Zelensky saying his military sent hundreds of drones into Russia, most of them toward the capital of Moscow, the strikes killing at least six people. In retaliation, Russia fired missiles at Kyiv, sparking massive fires and killing at least three people there. Police have arrested a suspect in connection with Saturday's mass shooting at Virginia State University just days before classes begin. Authorities say they found 19-year-old Cameron Harris hiding in a dorm room closet late Saturday, hours after they say he shot five people, critically wounding one of them. The campus went into lockdown as police search for the shooter, who they say is not a student at the school. There was some baseball history on Saturday made by a 23-year-old rookie playing his first game in the big leagues. St. Louis Cardinals rookie Joshua Baez launched the first pitch of his career for a 450-foot bomb of a home run against the rival Cubs at Wrigley Field. Then in his second at-bat, another home run. Third time at the plate, you guessed it, he did it again. Three home runs in his first three career at-bats, a feat never before accomplished in the long history of Major League Baseball. Baez leading the Cardinals to an 8-4 win over the Cubs with 30 members of his family who scrambled to get there after he was called up from the minors. Incredible. Let's turn now and get a quick check of your local Sunday weather.

Straight ahead, the highs and lows of the week, including a holy night in Chicago as the White Sox honor their most famous fan with Pope hats for everyone and a divine first pitch. And the moment you're taking your wedding photos and one of the biggest music artists in the world floats right by, we will reveal the surprise plus one. But up next, our Sunday focus on the executive order signed this week by President Trump, changing the way vaccines are given in America, and deep concern now in the medical community that Robert F. Kennedy Jr. is calling the shots. It's all coming up on Sunday Today.

0: When President Trump announced on Monday an executive order changing federal recommendations for childhood vaccines, he was flanked in the Oval Office by Health and Human Services Secretary Robert F. Kennedy Jr. It was the moment physicians and public health experts feared when Kennedy was approved for the job. The conspiracy theories and flimsy science Kennedy had been pushing for years on the outside had become government policy. So what should you and your family know about vaccines as we head back to school? NBC News medical contributor Dr. John Torres has our Sunday focus.
1: President Trump previewed what was coming as he campaigned for a second term.
2: I'm going to let him go wild on health.
1: Health and Human Services Secretary Robert F. Kennedy has long questioned the safety of vaccines.
3: There's no vaccine that is, you know, safe and effective.
1: But during his confirmation hearings, Kennedy sought to ease concerns about his record.
3: I believe that that vaccines play a critical role in health care.
1: But now the head of the HHS has helped push the administration towards a radical reinvention in vaccine policy. The president's new executive order cutting the number of vaccines recommended for all children from 18 to 11, suggesting parents consult with doctors about the others, including RSV and hepatitis B.
2: It's up to the parents. We're making recommendations that are strong, but it's up to the parents if they wish.
1: The president also calling for the MMR vaccine, protecting against measles, mumps, and rubella, to be split into three shots, one to prevent each illness.
2: Together, there could be a possibility they're quite lethal, and separately, it looks like they are not at all lethal, but just very effective.
1: A claim based on no scientific evidence. Reporters pushed back.
4: Is there any evidence of that?
2: What I've heard is that there are some people that say it is that way.
1: The administration citing rising autism rates for the change, though rigorous studies over decades have shown no link between vaccines and autism. Dr. Paul Offit is the director of the Vaccine Education Center at Children's Hospital of Philadelphia.
5: What happens when you cut out or spread out some of these childhood vaccines in the schedule?
6: All it does is increase the period of time during which children are susceptible to these diseases with no benefit.
1: Despite the rise of the anti-vax movement in some places, support for childhood vaccines remains high nationwide. A Harvard poll finding 77% of Americans say children should be vaccinated to attend school. But there are signs of growing skepticism. 4 in 10 Americans now support reducing the childhood vaccine schedule.
5: What's driving vaccine hesitancy?
6: This was the product of the first 2 years of the pandemic. When the virus SARS-CoV-2 came into this country and started killing people in February 2020, all we could do was try and limit human-to-human contact, which meant closing schools, shuttering businesses, restricting travel, masking, quarantining. And I think that people saw that as massive government overreach.
1: Dr. Offit saying the consequences could be catastrophic.
6: The anti-vaccine movement has been very successful because they've convinced parents to leave their children vulnerable, and this is the result. More suffering, more hospitalization, and more death unnecessarily.
0: And Dr. Torres joins me now live. Dr. Torres, good morning. We should underline, as dangerous as they are, these are recommendations from the administration, not laws. So how should parents or anyone considering a vaccine proceed from here?
7: And Willie, it can be very confusing with all the information you're hearing out there, particularly from the government. But at the end of the day, there's nothing more fundamental for parents than to want to protect their children. And the best way to do that with these vaccines is to have a frank discussion with those you entrust with their health care. That's their pediatrician, their family physician, their health care provider, who use rigorous studies and science to make decisions on these vaccines, which at the end of the day, these vaccines are life-saving. And that's the bottom line to all this, Willie.
0: Such an important look at this. There's so much bad information out there now coming all the way from the top. Dr. Torres, thanks so much. We really appreciate it. Coming up next, a new Sunday sit down and a visit home with the talented and charming Tracy Ellis Ross on a new season of the series where she travels the world solo, her debut on Broadway, and growing up the daughter of Diana Ross. And then a life well lived, the trailblazing teenager who led one of the first ever girl groups and set popular music on a new course. And as we head to break, our photo of the week is a group watching Wednesday's total solar eclipse in silhouette from an observatory in Arcos de la Salina, Spain. About 1 billion people experienced either a total or partial eclipse, the first over mainland Europe since 1999. Spain, Portugal, Greenland, Iceland, and parts of Russia had the best view of the phenomenon where the moon slips between the Earth and the sun.

0: Are you tracking them?
1: Of course I am, Andre. There's no privacy under this roof. Oh. If I can track you, I'm gonna track you.
0: Are you tracking me?
1: No, baby, you're too smart for me to track you.
2: That is Tracee Ellis Ross as Dr. Rainbow Johnson on the hit series Black-ish, which ran for 8 seasons before wrapping in 2022. Ross won a Golden Globe Award and earned 5 Emmy nominations playing Bo on that beloved show. Her latest Emmy nomination came just a few weeks ago, this one for playing herself. On the Roku series Solo Traveling with Tracee Ellis Ross, Tracee travels the world blissfully on her own. A new second season comes just as the 53-year-old closes an acclaimed debut on Broadway and continues to run Pattern Beauty, the groundbreaking company she founded for people like her with curly, coily hair. Tracee and I got together in New York this week for a Sunday sit-down and a visit to the famous Manhattan building where she spent her childhood.
3: So this was home, 781 Fifth Avenue.
4: So little Tracy's walking down this sidewalk.
3: Yes, little Tracee. And then this is like major.
4: Yep.
3: That SN on the green. And then this. I mean, as a kid, that was everything.
4: Your home.
3: My home.
2: A homecoming for the little girl who grew up to be a big star.
4: Can we start by talking about where we are right now?
3: Yes, can we please? We're at the Sharon Evelyn Hotel. When my mom and her 3 girls moved to New York in 1979, this is where we lived. My whole body sensorially is like, you're home.
2: Mom is Diana Ross. Home was the 31st floor.
3: I lived here. We lived on the 31st floor. Andy Warhol painted me. Marvin Gaye called a house. The way my mom framed it is that was her job. And so she woke us up for school in the morning. She sat with us for breakfast. She recorded while we were sleeping.
2: Since moving out of that iconic building long ago, Tracee Ellis Ross has found success of her own with the hit show's Girlfriends.
1: Oh, how nice for you.
2: And Black-ish.
1: This white doll is beautiful. Do you still have the receipt?
2: Lately, she's been seeing the world, producing and starring in the popular series Solo Traveling with Tracee Ellis Ross, now in its second season.
1: I think this might be the color of my soul.
4: How did this idea come up for you?
3: It came up because it's something that I do. Since I was 24, 25, I took my first solo trip. I do it often. One of the things I noticed is culturally, societally, there's not a lot of examples of women, Black women, but people, human beings, thriving in the experience of their own delight. Coming home from one of my solo summer trips that I always take, and the guy that met me at the airport said, girl, I can't wait. Every year we wait for you to come home from your summer vacation so we can see all your photos and all your outfits. I was like, are you joking? He said, that is an event. And I got in the car and I called my manager and I was like, is there any world where we could actually create a show that is a reflection of what it is that I do on these solo vacations?
1: This is the point in my packing where I know I have too much stuff, but I've committed.
2: When packing for those solo trips, Ross has one mantra.
3: Bring it all.
4: That's a lot.
3: It's ridiculous, but it's okay. You know what I mean? Know yourself.
4: Know yourself.
3: You know what I mean? Know what you need. And I say, pack for beauty and disaster.
2: Season 2 has Ross surfing in Australia, mingling with elephants in Thailand, and skiing in Switzerland. That last stop marking another homecoming.
3: And then I went home to Stad and Haag, where I went to boarding school when I was 13.
4: And it looked, from your reaction,
3: exactly,
4: like almost nothing had changed.
3: It was like walking into a time machine. Like, I was moved to tears numerous times, revisiting those feelings of being away from home and the deep gratitude I have for that experience that my mother gave me and my sisters. It was really moving to go back.
4: Do you do the thing in that moment that I do sometimes, which is, what would that young girl think about the woman and
3: I think
4: all
3: that was,
4: she has accomplished since then?
3: I think it was like the little girl looking at me and me looking at the little girl, and this combination of like, whoa, look what I've done. Look how afraid I was, and I didn't know what. It's just fascinating. Yeah. George has been here for 45 years.
4: Is that right, George? 45 years?
5: 45.
4: Do you remember little Tracy running through these halls in your elevator?
5: I do.
4: Yeah? And he's not saying a word.
6: It's probably for the best.
3: I'm so happy to see you.
7: For the last month or so, Ross was back home in New York, making her Broadway debut in the Tony-nominated solo play, Every Brilliant Thing.
4: You finished about 36 hours ago.
3: Yeah, it's a miracle that I can speak words.
4: You're doing great so far.
3: Thank you so much.
4: It goes. You did 40 shows 40 standing shows. On stage by yourself.
3: Yeah.
4: What was the experience like for you?
3: I'm still processing what it was like. It was one of the most life-changing, extraordinary experiences of my life, my career, the whole thing.
4: Was there any apprehension about diving in the way you did
3: No.
4: when you got this?
3: No. No. I'm a base jumper. I'm one of those people that, like, as I'm jumping, I'm like, wait, I think there might have been stairs. Like, is there an elevator I could have taken? I don't know that I needed to jump off the cliff
4: as
3: quite like that.
4: As
3: I'm flying,
4: you see,
3: like,
4: the stairs.
3: Exactly.
4: Yeah.
3: I mean, you know, the nice part is that my parachute is the discipline and the repetition and the craft of what I do as an actor. But I get to remember that I can trust the terrain, that I actually know what I'm doing.
4: When you and I last talked on this show, it was 2017, you said in that interview, we're talking about what you might do next.
3: I'd love to do a one-woman show one day. That's wonderful.
4: You kind of put it out there.
3: I couldn't have dreamt this up better.
4: Wow.
3: I didn't go looking for this. It came looking for me. And that in and of itself was a good life lesson for me. And in this chapter of my life, for that to come looking for me and for it to feel so divine and so home, so like home, thank you for reminding me that that was on my mind and that was in my consciousness pulling me here.
4: You got a lot of runway ahead of you.
3: There's
4: you
3: so much
4: feels like
3: runway.
4: You're just kind of getting going. Like,
3: right?
4: What else is in your mind
3: well,
4: right
3: honestly,
4: now?
3: Honestly, I really would love to get back on television. I love playing a role for an extended period of time. I'd love to do more film. I'd love to write a book. It's so weird to be 53. Like, 53 from 24 seemed like, you know.
4: Oh, yeah, I remember.
3: 53.
4: It's over.
3: You're done, babe. Get in the canoe and go off to pasture. If you get in a canoe, you don't go off
4: That's
3: to
4: okay.
3: pasture.
4: We All got right. the point. Yeah,
3: okay.
4: It's fine. We're
3: oh.
4: mixing.
3: Oh, okay.
4: It's great.
3: That was really not good.
4: Next travel show, they're going to put you in a canoe.
3: Not getting in a canoe. I'm not going to get in a canoe. And by the way, let's just name it here. I'm also never going to base jump, okay? That's a no.
4: Season 2 of Solo Traveling with Tracee Ellis Ross is streaming now on Roku, and there will be no canoes or base jumping. Our big thanks to Tracee's childhood home at the Sherry Netherland in New York, and especially to George at the Elevator for being such gracious hosts. Don't forget to subscribe to the Sunday Sit Down podcast to hear the full extended interview with Tracee Ellis Ross, including the lasting cultural impact of Girlfriends and Black-ish. 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

ahead on Sunday today. Our highs and lows of the week, including the local anchor who became an unwitting viral star after his live, unfiltered reaction to watching a real-time car accident on the traffic cam. But up next, our Sunday spotlight on a much better driver, the woman breaking barriers while driving to victory through brutal conditions. Sunday Today is coming right back.

0: The famous Daytona and Indianapolis 500 races get most of the attention as tests of driver endurance. But true endurance racing is something else altogether. Those races can last literally all day at high speeds and hot temperatures, pushing cars and their drivers to the limit. One woman on the circuit is making history behind the wheel in those extreme conditions. NBC's Vicky Nguyen heads to the track for our Sunday Spotlight.
1: In the male-dominated sport of car racing, female greats are rare. But 29-year-old Samantha Tan is driving her way to the top.
2: Beautiful move by Samantha Tan and takes the lead.
1: She races sports cars in sprint and endurance events, hitting speeds up to 180 miles an hour in races that can last as long as 24 hours.

0: super sore after a race weekend.
1: Samantha first got behind the wheel in this tiny Jeep, a gift from her dad.
0: My dad definitely inspired my love of racing, and I wouldn't be here without him.
1: In middle school, she enrolled in a performance driving school. One of the perks? Getting to ride with a professional racer.
0: As soon as I got out of that car, I told my dad, I said, I think I want to be a race car driver.
1: At 16, she began competing in her 1991 Honda Civic, quickly moving up the ranks in the sport, despite often being one of the few females on the course. But her career hasn't been on cruise control. In 2017, Samantha got into a serious crash, hitting a wall at 100 miles an hour.
0: I just had all these thoughts and self-doubts of whether I was good enough to be there. I made the decision for myself that I wasn't giving myself enough grace, because everybody in motorsport eventually crashes.
1: That setback pushed Samantha forward. In 2021, she won 6 championship titles and became the first Asian woman to win a major international endurance racing championship. Samantha says she wants to amplify the sport and encourage young racers to give their dreams a spin.
0: I firmly believe in the statement, if you can see it, you can be it. And for any little girl that might see me on TV or see me racing and think that she might be able to do it herself, I think it's so powerful.
1: For Sunday Today, Vicky Nguyen, Watkins Glen, New York.
2: Go, Samantha, go. Vicky, thank you very much. This week, we highlight another life well lived. In October of 1957, 5 teenage girls gathered in an old New York City church basement to record a song that would shape American popular music.

0: That is Maybe by the Chantels, with lead vocals from a 16-year-old named Arlene Smith. Smith also wrote the song. Rolling Stone ranked 199th on its list of the 500 greatest ever recorded. Maybe went to number 2 on the charts for the group of friends who grew up singing together at their church and their school in the Bronx. The Chantels breaking through in a doo-wop genre dominated by young men and paving the way for acts like the Shirelles and the Ronettes. With their big hit and a couple more that followed, Smith and the Chantels appeared on American Bandstand.
1: Ladies and gentlemen, the Chantels!
0: They played the Apollo Theater, and they toured the country. But as young black women in the late 1950s, they also faced a segregated America out on the road. Their record label took songwriting credit and even made an alternate cover for the Chantels' 1958 debut album, showing two white teenagers at a jukebox instead of the five girls. In 1959, Smith left the group to pursue a short-lived solo career. She later studied at Juilliard before getting her master's degree in education and becoming a longtime school teacher in the Bronx. Arlene Smith, trailblazing singer and songwriter, died late last month in New York. She was 84 years old.

0: It is time for the highs and lows of the week, and our first high goes to the first place Chicago White Sox, honoring their most exalted fan with free Pope hats for everybody. Yeah, Tuesday night was Pope hat night on the South Side, with all 40,000 fans getting a collectible mitre, the ceremonial headgear worn by His Holiness. Pope Leo XIV famously grew up a Sox fan in suburban Dalton, Illinois, and even attended Game 1 of the 2005 World Series. Fans at Wrigley Field became a congregation for Pope Hat Night, with offerings of peace during the game and general tidings of joy despite an extra innings loss to the Reds. Even the mascot, Southpaw, got himself a Pope hat. Sister Mary Jo of the Dominican Sisters of Springfield, Illinois, threw out the first pitch, showing off that signature elbow bounce that made her a viral star a few years back. Leo's first full year as Pope, and the White Sox are suddenly good? You tell me. Our first low goes to the traffic reporter who slammed on the brakes just in time. KJ Jacobs is the meteorologist and traffic reporter over at WCPO 9 in Cincinnati. He was giving a routine report on Good Morning Tri-State, telling viewers what they needed to know about the roads before they head out the door, when he and the audience witnessed an accident on the live traffic cam.
1: Northbound, this car is in the center lane. Traffic is slowing down both sides around this car, as well as that on-ramp. Oh, I'm so sorry.
0: KJ bailing out just in time. He didn't say it. Walked right up to the line and pulled back. Not bailing out was that car who rammed into a disabled vehicle. Great save, KJ. Our next high goes to the unexpected big-name wedding guest who floated right into one couple's big day. Check this out. A bride and groom taking photos along the Owens River just after getting married in Mammoth, California, when country star Shaboozy floats behind them in a tube. The wedding photographer capturing the moment on video. Turns out the bar song singer was on a floating camping trip with buddies and just so happened to be drifting by at the right time. Shaboozy commented on the post as it went viral, offering his congratulations to the happy couple. Our final low is an update on that mischievous polar bear cub named Momota, who starred in this very segment last week. You'll remember the 8-month-old was reprimanded by his mother after adorably playing with trapping cones at their home in a Japanese aquarium. Well, this week, Momota expanded his collection of those traffic cones. He stacked 4 of them onto his own head, adding a blue one into the mix here. The little fellow, though, really underestimating the weight of 4 traffic cones as he staggers around before they fall off. They're heavy. He eventually does somehow corral them and gets back to the fun. We're not mad at you, Momota. We love you, and I'm sure we'll see you again next week. We'll be right

We were very happy to get more of your Sunday Today mugshots this week, starting across the top with an incredible effort. This is Elizabeth enjoying her morning coffee and sharing a snack with a new friend poking its head through the window at Giraffe Manor in Nairobi, Kenya. Wow. A-plus effort, Elizabeth. How about Jessenia and Dale celebrating their 8th wedding anniversary with a cruise to Bermuda? They snapped this shot as they went under the Chesapeake Bay Bridge. Love it. Congrats, guys. Sunflowers make a beautiful backdrop for this shot of Harriet and Joel in Raleigh, North Carolina. Flowers matching the mug perfectly. Nice composition, team. This is Karen with a big patriotic group of friends on a trip to Glacier Bay National Park in Alaska. Thanks for bringing us along to that gorgeous spot. Check out this group of former high school classmates who call themselves the Prankster Band. Lisa and the gang brought 11 of our mugs when they reunited in Walhonding Woods, Ohio. Hardy Hardy is right. Love it. Ron, Claudia, Andrew, and Juna took a family trip to Algarve, Portugal to celebrate Claudia's 50th birthday. Looks like a perfect place to ring in the big 5-0. Happy birthday, Claudia. And we close with young Poppy, a 10-week-old golden retriever from Fishers, Indiana. We are told while Grandma Dawn was on babysitting duty, Poppy liked to drink his water from a Sunday Today mug. Outstanding taste already, Poppy, and impossibly cute. Send us a photo of you and your mug with the hashtag Sunday Today. You might see yourself next week. And remember, you can get that big old Sunday Today mug online at NBCStore.com. Thank you for spending part of your morning with us. We'll see you right back here next week on Sunday Today.

0: My question is why. I didn't need who. My only question was why.
1: They were beautiful people in Miami's sizzling South Beach, singles who became lovers.
2: Can we kiss the bride?
1: And then, newlyweds.
2: Congratulations.
1: They were still on their honeymoon, only married 4 days when this young bride was murdered.
0: I get a phone call screaming, crying.
1: No murder weapon, no DNA, but no shortage of suspects.
0: You gotta prove it. You gotta prove it.
1: Did the red-hot Miami lifestyle have something to do with her death?
3: What's been going on in this club scene?
4: He did admit to having encounters with other couples there.
1: Or was it simple jealousy?
5: Are you still intimate with Yolanda?
6: Yes, we are.
1: Threats.
7: Say that again.
8: Objection, Judge.
7: It's gonna take over.
1: Betrayal.
9: He said that he didn't love her, he loved me.
1: And finally, a verdict.
0: The years of waiting, the years of mourning her. We needed justice.
1: Here's Dennis Murphy with Mystery in South Beach.
10: If you've spent any time down here, you probably sense there are really two Miami beaches. You know this one by reputation anyway. South Beach. A pulsating playground with energy that surges out of the ocean and exhausts itself in the all-night clubs. And then there's the old Miami Beach. Here are the sunburned back streets of squat apartment blocks, where decades past the old people used to sit out in aluminum chairs. And that's where a young couple, Wendy and Michelle, was trying to make a go of it. The rent was cheap, the window air conditioning good enough. But if you've ever thought beautiful people catch all the breaks, then listen to this story of 21-year-old Wendy Trapaga, because she may be the most gorgeous, doomed young woman to ever walk these streets.
3: She was model pretty.
11: I don't think that she thought of herself as anything spectacular.
10: Her much older sisters, Tiare and Rita, and brother Ralph, never use the qualifier stepsister when they speak of Wendy. They'll tell you she was a little bit of a daddy's girl, her father, an international airline pilot, who died, sadly, in a crash when Wendy was just 6. Wendy's mother, Miriam, raised her, with big sister Rita always pitching in.
0: I guess I was like that other mother for her because I pretty much was there by Miriam's side raising her.
10: The love of animals was always a part of Wendy.
0: She was always rescuing some animal or a dog or a puppy or a kitten, anything.
10: But allergies would end her ambitions to be a vet.
0: I kept telling her, don't give up your passion, don't give it up.
10: But Wendy did have another passion, and it was for fashion and makeovers.
12: Oh my goodness.
10: At Easter, she memorably dolled up her nieces for a living room fashion show.
12: And here is the director of the entire operation.
10: How nice a kid was this church-going, slightly sheltered girl? Well, there's this story of the classmate without a dress.
13: One girl couldn't afford to go to the prom, and Wendy got this girl prettied up, got her a dress, everything. That was the heart she had.
10: After graduation, two cousins who owned their own salons urged Wendy to follow in their footsteps.
14: She had a flair for it, and you can do very
0: yes,
14: well
0: did.
14: In that field.
0: Yes, she did.
10: So at 21, after a brief marriage, she enrolled in beauty school. And in 2002, that's where she first saw Michelle Escoto rumble up on his fire engine red Ducati motorcycle. Michelle was a self-taught web designer and sometime teacher of computing. But by his early 30s, he was looking for a career change. He thought he'd try hairstyling, so he enrolled, as fate would have it, in the same cosmetology school as Wendy. Michelle's friend, Ramon Santa Cruz.
15: When I met Wendy, he was on a motorcycle with her. I told myself, it's a beautiful girl. I don't know what he did to get this girl.
10: Whatever he did, it worked. The pair falling quickly and deeply. Within 6 months, they were living together on South Beach. They lived for the day, and then came unexpected news for these two butterflies. Wendy was pregnant. Her mother, Miriam, had mixed feelings.
14: How did Miriam feel about the fact that her baby was having a baby?
0: Delighted with the fact of being a grandmother, but not delighted with the circumstances.
10: Wendy had had the big church wedding for her first marriage. This time around, she and Michelle got hitched at Miami Beach City Hall.
2: Husband and wife, you meet just the bride. Congratulations.
10: The next day, Wendy and Michelle set out for a brief weekend honeymoon, a drive down the Florida Keys to Key West where the road ran out. Sunset drinks, dinner, and a hotel room. 3 days after the wedding, they were back in Miami Beach, Sunday evening. Wendy called her mother to say they were going to a movie and then dancing later at a club. Her mother urged her pregnant daughter not to drink. Then, in the middle of the night, the wee hours of Monday morning, Wendy's mother got an unexpected call from her new son-in-law, Michelle, saying they'd had an argument. Wendy had stormed off saying she was going to her mother's house. Since then, the bridegroom said he'd repeatedly called Wendy without success. Right around then, in a bleak warehouse district miles and miles from the after-hours bars in Miami, a sanitation worker was startled to see the body of a young woman in a blue dress slumped between two vehicles. It was the newlywed, Wendy. News traveled fast.
0: I get a phone call from my stepmother, screaming, crying. Wendy's dead. They took her from me. She told me it's on the news, and I went looking, and there's my sweet little sister being put on a gurney. And it's just so surreal.
14: This desolate warehouse place.
0: All I kept thinking about was her being alone there by herself and praying to God that she didn't suffer.
10: The killer who bludgeoned her to death also erased the beauty of her young face. A honeymoon weekend for the new bride had ended behind yellow police tape.
1: Coming up, who killed Wendy and why? Was it a kidnapping, a carjacking gone bad? Or did it have something to do with Miami's wild nightlife?
3: What's been going on with Michelle in this club scene?
4: He did admit to having encounters with other couples there.
1: The dark side of life in sunny Miami. When Dateline continues.

0: Miami-Dade police detectives Maria Medeiros and Gus Bias had barely clocked in for their Monday morning shift when word came down of a homicide in a bleak warehouse district. It's where they found, in a parking lot, the body of Wendy Trapaga, lying between a car and a van.
1: We could see the spatter of the blood on the van, meaning that whoever did this to her did it to her right
2: here. So this body hadn't been disposed of there. This was the place where she was killed.
1: Correct.
0: Her head had been bashed in, but there was no weapon to be found.
3: What type of a homicide is this? Is this a robbery? Is this maybe a drug deal that went bad?
2: Tell me what you're taking in about the victim.
1: She is a young girl, dressed like she may have gone out the night before. She didn't have her shoes on, which was unusual. Why is this young girl in this industrial parking lot?
2: No reason to be out in this forlorn part of the county.
1: No, unless she met up with someone.
0: So the detectives headed out to do the part of the job that never gets easier.
2: So you're delivering terrible news.
1: Horrible news.
0: Amid the shock and tears, the detectives pieced together from the mother a sense of who their victim was and what her final days and hours had been about. Sunday evening, the phone call, Wendy sounded okay, the detectives were told. But that next call at 5:48 a.m., the one from Michelle asking if she was at her mom's, was worrisome. A few hours later, Michelle was waiting for Wendy's mother at the school where she worked.
1: He met her at her job. She tells me, he was very disheveled and very worried about where she could be.
0: Michelle Escoto, it turned out, was about to get an official answer to his where is she question.
1: And while we're talking, the phone rings, and it's Michelle Escoto calling.
0: Again, asking his mother-in-law, had she heard from Wendy? Detectives grabbed the phone and asked where he was. They headed over to Michelle's apartment to deliver the news about his girlfriend of 8 months, his bride of 4 days.
3: We walked into his apartment when he blurted out, is she dead? And we explained that we're investigating the death of Wendy, etc. He started bawling up.
0: Doubled over, crying. Police gave him a few minutes to compose himself before asking him to come down to headquarters to answer some more questions. There he recounted the brief honeymoon. Michelle told the detectives that Wendy had the idea of adding a little more spice before rejoining their work week lives.
3: Well, we haven't had much of a honeymoon this weekend. Let's extend our honeymoon.
0: So as Michelle Escoto told it, around midnight they checked into a Miami hotel that features fantasy suites with a private pool and jacuzzi. He says they had sex, slept a little, and Wendy dozed off in the jacuzzi. Around 4 a.m., Michelle says, they checked out and headed home. And that's when, he said, the newlyweds had their first argument. Michelle says he walked into the apartment, leaving Wendy in the car.
3: 3 minutes later, he comes out. He says when he comes out, the car is gone, Wendy is gone.
0: Michelle Escoto spoke with detectives for 14 hours. They asked him repeatedly if he could identify anyone with a motive. He said he couldn't. After leaving police headquarters, he saw his friend Ramon Santa Cruz.
4: He was looking depressed. He looked down, maybe tired.
0: 5 days after her murder, Wendy was laid to rest. And then friends and family gathered at her parents' home. Detective Bias was there as well, and he learned something about the couple that would send the investigation down another path.
2: A thread of this investigation takes you into the swinger lifestyle. What's been going on with Michelle and Wendy in this club scene?
3: After I'm informed of this, that Wendy was part of a swingers club, a place called the Miami Velvet down here in South Miami, the first thing I did was I called Michelle. He did admit to having encounters with other couples there.
2: You got to wonder, did somebody have a thing they developed about Wendy, and is that person maybe the killer?
3: It turns out the club is within a mile and a half of the scene. So I wanted to explore that.
0: The Swingers Club was cooperative, and detectives took DNA samples from a few employees and members. They would have to wait for the results. In the meantime, the investigation was turning up a new lead. A former girlfriend of Michelle's, her name, Yolanda Cerillo.
1: Yolanda Cerillo is a person that had a relationship with Michelle before he met the victim. According to her, Michelle left her for Wendy. She loved Michelle Escoto. She was very much in love with him.
0: Yolanda, a single mother, was she also a woman scorned? Michelle left her just 6 months earlier, and to add insult to injury, asked her to watch his dog while he was on his honeymoon with Wendy.
1: to go to the extent of taking care of somebody's dog during their honeymoon, it's just, as a woman, very strange to me.
2: Does Yolanda become a suspect? A woman who feels that she was cashiered, fired because of this younger woman, and nobody gets away with that, and I'm going
3: to
2: kill you.
3: There's a lot to Yolanda. There's a lot to Yolanda.
0: A lot of bad, if you ask Ramon Santa Cruz.
4: I didn't like her from the beginning because she was very evasive. The apartment was always dirty. She was never a good person to begin with.
0: Detectives met with Yolanda Cerillo, who freely admitted that she'd been devastated when Michelle dumped her. But she had no idea who beat his wife to death.
1: She said she didn't know anything about it.
0: But the detectives noted something else about Yolanda. She lived just a few minutes from the parking lot where they'd found Wendy.
1: When you start adding up all the little things together, then her proximity to the crime scene, I'm very interested in Yolanda Cerillo.
0: No one knew yet what Yolanda was hiding. That would come later, and so would the revelation of a motive that seemed to explain every violent little thing.
5: Coming up, a million reasons why someone wanted Wendy dead.
1: I ask him, how much is the life insurance policy?
5: When Dateline can...

0: Who would want to murder pretty Wendy Trepaga? Did her killer meet her at the sexual swapping club that her boyfriend Michelle Escoto took her to? The cops ran down those leads, and the swingers club theory went nowhere. What about Yolanda, the husband's ex-girlfriend, enraged perhaps to be traded in for Wendy, the younger model? The detective's guts told them that Yolanda knew way more than she was saying. But if so, how to crack her? And then there was the husband himself. They kept going back to their notes from their 14-hour interview with him. At times, it had been pulling teeth.
1: Once we ask him over and over again, is there anybody with a motive, anything at all, anything you can tell us? I bring up the point, well, don't you have a life insurance policy? And he says, yeah, we do.
0: A hefty one, it would seem, for a healthy 21-year-old woman he wasn't even married to at the time of purchase.
1: I ask him, how much is the life insurance policy? And he said, $1 million. And I said, $1 million. And you don't think that's a motive? You don't think that's important to tell us? And he said, no, I don't, because I have $1 million life insurance policy on myself, too. I said, well, that's not in question, because you're here. You're alive.
0: One thing Escoto did reveal, Wendy was not pregnant. He said that was the cause of their argument that night. He said Wendy had lied to him about the whole thing. As the detective's questions got sharper that day, Michelle shut down. Would you take a polygraph? No. Can we photograph those bruises on your arm? No. Take a DNA swab? Again, no.
2: He didn't talk himself off your list of suspects.
3: He did not.
0: The working theory of the crime was as simple as it was brute. He'd bashed in her skull for the $1 million insurance payout. A tire iron was missing from her car, a likely weapon, but nowhere to be found.
2: So you two go to the prosecutor, the state attorney, and say, we got it. Let's go. Grand jury.
1: No, it's not that easy.
2: We're done.
1: No.
2: Why isn't it that easy?
1: You got to prove it.
0: So the police let their person of interest go. In the meantime, Wendy's family had huge suspicions about Michelle. Sister Rita wasn't crazy about him from the moment she first met him.
4: Call it bad energy. I shook that man's hand and I was wiping my hand right after I let it go.
0: The revelation that he'd bought $1 million life insurance policy on Wendy only confirmed their belief that he'd killed her. 2 months after Wendy's death, Michelle filed for his beneficiary payout. The insurer, MetLife, balked, saying the case was an unsolved homicide. And her murder would remain unsolved for a long time.
4: We'd be frustrated, you know, the family of the victim, and we're sitting there waiting and waiting.
0: And then Michelle did something bold. He actually sued the insurance company to pay him his $1 million. Would a guilty man be so brazen as to try that? Absolutely, the family said, and by then they'd had enough. The family got a lawyer, Jorge Barón, and together they went after Michelle Escoto.
2: And we believed he was the killer.
0: 2 years after the murder, the family filed a wrongful death suit against Michelle. MetLife put the insurance money in escrow and waited on the sidelines as Michelle and Wendy's family fought it out in civil court. But if Michelle wanted to see so much as 1 cent of that money, he would have to do something he hadn't done before.
5: He has to testify. He cannot plead the fifth, especially since he's pursuing the claim. So he has to testify.
0: At this point, police and prosecutors were happy to help the family's attorney prepare his case, sharing those statements Michelle had made to detectives after Wendy's death.
2: They call you in and say, take a look at what we've got. Is that right?
5: We asked him if we would be allowed to look at the statements that he had given, and we were.
0: Michelle Escoto was videotaped as he gave a sworn deposition.
5: And we took his deposition, and his story just kept changing.
2: So the story about a fight and she takes a hike just doesn't...
5: No, it didn't add up. It doesn't add up. For instance, he testified that Wendy had... It was her idea all of a sudden that night to go to the Miami Executive Hotel.
0: However, back in 2002, Yolanda, the ex-girlfriend, told police Michelle had asked her to make the hotel reservation for her. It wasn't Wendy's idea at all. A factual discrepancy, also known as a lie. During the deposition, Michelle also admitted that Yolanda was no longer his ex. He'd moved back in with her not long after Wendy's death.
6: Are you still intimate with Yolanda?
7: Yes, we are.
6: Do you have any plans of marrying Yolanda?
7: Plans as such, no.
0: There had been one question about Michelle and Yolanda that had nagged detectives since 2002. They learned through phone records that on the night of the murder, Michelle paged Yolanda at 3 in the morning. But why? Both Michelle and Yolanda told police at the time he wanted to check on her sick daughter.
5: He claims, of course, that he beeps her because he thought her daughter, Yolanda's daughter, was sick. We later find out that Yolanda's daughter was not sick.
2: So there's no reason for a middle-of-the-night communication?
5: No reason whatsoever.
0: When the civil case finally went to trial, Escoto got so roughed up that on the second day, he was a no-show in court. Wendy's mother got the insurance money, and prosecutors got to hear firsthand about his constantly shifting stories.
5: The state attorney sat in the courtroom and was taking notes.
2: So did you have a little chit-chat in the hallway outside?
5: We did.
2: What did he say?
5: This is your case. I mean, you have all the evidence right now. And, of course, we gave him the deposition testimony and everything. We had everything outlined.
0: Michelle Escoto was arrested 3 days after his court no-show and was charged with the murder of his bride, Wendy Trapaga. But police still thought they needed more, so they fixed their eyes on the girlfriend, Yolanda Cerrillo.
1: I knew that eventually, as time goes by, that relationship would deteriorate.
2: Why'd you think that?
1: Because if they had that secret amongst each other, that was going to be a friction point in their relationship.
2: It's too corrosive a secret to keep.
1: Yes, yes.
2: How do you reel her in?
1: Well, time. Time changes relationships.
0: And it did. In 2006, 1 year after Michelle was arrested, Yolanda and her attorney went to prosecutors and said, let's make a deal. She got full immunity in exchange for telling how she helped Michelle that night.
1: She came into the state attorney's office and explained that she did take him away from the crime scene.
2: So that's a great story to tell a jury.
1: Yes, that's it.
0: Police may not have had a murder weapon or helpful forensic clues, but now they had Yolanda, who was about to give her version of that night. It was cold-hearted and calculating.
3: Coming up, an arrest and a witness who was there. It's not the end of the story, but the beginning of a whole new drama that would play out in court. Every story has two sides, especially when it's a lover's triangle.
8: I don't put it past her as being a person who would have committed this crime.
3: And should a spurned lover be believed anyway?
9: He said to calm down. There was all a plan. That he didn't love her, he loved me.
3: When Dateline continues.

0: Nearly 12 years after the murder of Wendy Trepago, her husband Michele Escoto was finally on trial for her murder. He'd pleaded not guilty to first-degree charges.
1: Money is the root of this defendant's evil.
0: Prosecutors offered the most chilling detail to the case, that Escoto actually picked Wendy to be his bride, just so he could ensure her life and kill her.
1: He would prey on an unsuspecting 21-year-old girl and marry her. 4 days. 4 days after that marriage, this defendant bludgeoned and strangled Wendy Trepago to death.
0: Among the first witnesses, Wendy's heartbroken mother, Miriam Benitez. Speaking through an interpreter, the mother said she was shocked when she learned the couple had taken life insurance policies out on one another just before their marriage.
2: No me sentí bien.
3: I did not feel good. I expressed to her, why insurance? They're not even married.
2: No tenían hijos.
3: They didn't have children.
2: ¿Por qué un seguro?
3: Why insurance?
0: On the stand, Detective Maria Madero said she zeroed in on that insurance policy when she questioned Escoto a day after the murder.
4: I told him if he couldn't muster up a tear for his wife for 4 days, to muster up a tear for the $1 million he's never going to see.
5: What was his reaction?
0: That lack of emotion, was it indifference to Wendy or a disregard for women in general? Detectives say Escoto was a man with a history of mooching off girlfriends. This former lover testified she supported Escoto for years.
3: How much money did you give him a month?
6: Approximately maybe $1,500.
0: Go figure, the state said, but for whatever reason, women threw gifts at Escoto. One bought him the Ducati motorcycle, another a car. But still another former lover who also supported him for years would be the prosecution's star witness.
7: Yolanda Cerrillo.
0: The prosecution argued she was the girlfriend with intimate knowledge of how Escoto carried out this brutal crime. She'd been given immunity in exchange for her testimony here. Wiping away tears, she recounted how it all started, how she fell hard for the defendant she thought to be a charmer.
5: Have you ever had a man that you could share your life with?
8: I thought it was Michele.
0: Only to realize he was dumping her for the younger and more attractive Wendy. Yolanda said she then confronted Escoto in this restaurant parking lot and heard for the first time, she said, that his impending marriage to Wendy was all a sham, that in the end he'd come back to Yolanda with pockets full of cash.
9: He said to calm down, that it was all a plan, that he didn't love her, he loved me. He was going to marry her. They were going to have an insurance policy, and she was going to die.
5: All right, so he told you he had a plan.
9: Yes.
0: The plan was murder. It was during that conversation, Yolanda told jurors, that she became a co-conspirator, not only helping Escoto cover up his crime, but also helping him carry it out. This was the plan. On his wedding night, Yolanda said Escoto would drug and drown Wendy. To make sure he got it right, Yolanda admitted that she took part in a grim dress rehearsal of what was meant to look like an accidental death.
9: We filled up my tub, and then I got in the water, and he pushed me down with his hands.
5: You let him push you under the water?
9: Yes.
5: What did you say once he let you up?
9: I told him that wouldn't work.
5: Why?
9: Because the force of him holding her down in the water really bruised us.
5: So what did you suggest?
9: I suggest he use a towel to hold her down.
0: Yolanda said she even helped him whip up the drug-laced concoction to knock Wendy out.
9: He came over and he brought some Percocet pills. And he and I started squishing them in, I think it's a mortar and pestle thing.
5: Well, what was he going to do with the Percocet pills that you ground?
9: He was going to give it to her so she would be drugged.
0: And then drowned, said Yolanda. But she added the plan to kill Wendy hit an unexpected snag. At the honeymoon hotel in Key West, Wendy balked at the taste of the drug cocktail. So Escoto tried again later that weekend at the Miami Fantasy Suite Hotel. This time she drank the cocktail, but for some reason he couldn't manage to drown her. That's when, Yolanda recalled, Escoto showed up at her place in the middle of the night with a dazed Wendy in the front seat of a car.
5: Did you see anything in the passenger seat?
9: I saw a movement of somebody inside the car.
0: Wendy was still alive. Yolanda said Escoto ordered her to follow him in her car.
5: And then what happened?
9: He got out of the car. He walked over to my car. And he told me, drive around, give me 20 to 25 minutes.
0: Eventually, Yolanda said she spotted Escoto again, walking down the street, splashed now in blood and carrying a tire iron. She said she drove him to the bay in downtown Miami, where he got out of the car with the weapon.
9: And as he's walking, I saw him when he threw the thing in the water.
0: After dropping him off at his apartment, she said, she took his bloody clothes and threw them in a dumpster.
5: Happy with yourself?
9: No. I'm worthless. That's how I feel right now.
5: Is this about you?
9: No, it's not. It's about a mother who lost her daughter, and I had something to do with it.
0: And Yolanda's time on the witness stand would get tougher still. Two old lovers were about to face off in court. One defending himself, the other testifying against him. A roiling, boiling drama in real time.
7: Coming up, Michelle Escoto acts as his own lawyer.
10: Wow, this is harder than I thought it would be.
7: And on the stand, his ex-lover, now the star witness against him in Wendy's murder.
10: Did you wish he was dead?
9: I wish he would go away.
7: When Dateline continues.

0: The state of Florida had succeeded in painting Michele Escoto as a man who used women for money. In other words, a cad. Then again, a cad is a far cry from a killer.
1: I don't think he's a killer. I think there's problems with this evidence.
2: You're not just saying that.
1: I'm not just saying that. There's problems with this evidence.
0: Attorney Terry Lenneman served as Escoto's standby counsel. He says that despite the Terry theatrics, the state's case against Michele Escoto was weak from start to finish. There was, he pointed out, no murder weapon, no blood, no DNA linking the defendant to the crime. Which is maybe why Michele Escoto, who had already pleaded not guilty to the charges, did what so many men facing a life in prison sentence would never dream of doing. He defended himself in court.
3: I believe the evidence will show that only an imbecile and an imbecile who's in love with money would kill somebody.

0: those who represent themselves?
1: We'll see.
2: Wearing glasses, khakis, a sweater, and speaking in a soft voice, Escoto seemed less like a killer and more like a geek, a hopeless novice getting pummeled by the prosecution.
3: To the judge and tell him that he was being sandbagged because he has...
2: One time, the newbie seemed near tears, another overwhelmed.
4: Wow, this is harder than I thought it would be.
2: Was this klutzy moment all about winning sympathy from the jury, the time he stumbled?
4: Sorry. Twist on my ankle, Judge.
2: And one particularly wince-worthy moment came when civil attorney Jorge Barone, his nemesis from the failed insurance trial, took the stand. Under cross-examination by Escoto, he explained just why it was he suspected Escoto of killing his wife, Wendy.
5: You had been married to her for 3 days before you killed her to get the life insurance. So to me, that was very clear.
4: Judge, give me a second because I'm going to say something that I shouldn't.
2: Escoto lost it.
6: Just say that again.
7: Objection, Judge.
6: It's going to take
7: Mr.
6: all of them.
7: Escoto.
6: All of those guys wearing white. It's going to take all of them and some more.
2: Had Mr. Nerd inadvertently shown the jury the lava boiling within, that threat won Escoto a contempt of court citation from the judge. But what appeared to be near disaster for the hopeless novice getting pummeled by the prosecution.
3: To the judge and tell him that he was being sandbagged because he has...
2: One time, the newbie seemed near tears, another overwhelmed.
4: Wow, this is harder than I thought it would be.
2: Was this klutzy moment all about winning sympathy from the jury? The time he stumbled.
4: Sorry. Twist on my ankle, Judge.
2: And one particularly wince-worthy moment came when civil attorney Jorge Barone, his nemesis from the failed insurance trial, took the stand. Under cross-examination by Escoto, he explained just why it was he suspected Escoto of killing his wife, Wendy.
5: You had been married to her for 3 days before you killed her to get the life insurance. So to me, that was very clear.
4: Judge, give me a second, because I'm going to say something that I shouldn't.
2: Escoto lost it.
6: Just say that again.
7: Objection, Judge.
6: It's going to take
7: Mr.
6: all of them.
7: Escoto.
6: All of those guys wearing white. It's going to take all of them and some more.
2: Had Mr. Nerd inadvertently shown the jury the lava boiling within, that threat won Escoto a contempt of court citation from the judge.
7: He's quiet.
2: But what appeared to be near disaster for the defendant could be spun as a play to his advantage.
1: I think one of the important advantages that he has here is that human connection that he's getting with standing up there and with every witness who says you're a murderer, you're this, you're that, him not backing down. He's never backed down.
2: But Escoto, the hapless underdog, still needed to convince jurors he was not violent, especially when it came to women, Wendy in particular.
4: I'm trying to be as gentle as I can, Judge.
2: He carefully questioned his former mother-in-law. He may have won points when he got her to admit that Wendy had once confided this to a friend.
8: She told her friend that she was content, that she loved you, Mr. Escoto.
4: So did I.
2: Likewise, this former girlfriend and self-confessed sugar mama had to admit Escoto was never a violent bully.
4: Did I ever throw anything at you?
9: No.
4: Did I ever punch you?
9: No.
4: Did I ever slap you?
9: No, no.
4: Did I ever throw you on the ground?
9: No.
2: More important, Escoto wanted to show that the state's theory of the crime was a fairy tale, starting with the idea that he drugged Wendy. A pharmacologist testified that Wendy had only small amounts of prescription narcotics in her blood when the autopsy was performed.
10: The toxicology report are consistent with normal doses that you would take of any of these medications.
2: She wasn't heavily drugged, as the state argued.
0: She wasn't as incapacitated as you might have been led to believe.
1: Absolutely, and that's highly disputed.
0: This was not a knockout punch.
1: Highly disputed.
2: There was another problem with the state's theory, and it had to do with how Wendy died.
11: And if the assailant, left-handed, began to strike her...
2: A medical examiner for the defense believed that Wendy's extensive injuries indicated two killers, both right-handed.
12: Because there are several impacts on the right side, which, in an altercation, suggests to me that the assailant is right-handed.
2: And since Michelle Escoto is left-handed, the implication for the jury was clear. He couldn't be the killer. What's more, a DNA expert said she expected to find Escoto's DNA on the victim's clothes. After all, they were husband and wife. But she found something more.
13: There were several of the markers where his DNA is not represented.
2: DNA traces for...

0: two different males, and get this, traces for a female. To standby lawyer Terry Lenneman, that could mean only one person. Yolanda Cirillo, Escoto's old girlfriend who said she was with Escoto just before and after the murder.
1: She's got to go play immunity.
0: Lenneman says the first thing to know about Yolanda is that she's a liar. First, she knew nothing about the crime. Then she said she did, but only after the fact. The final story, he said, put Yolanda front and center in planning the murder.
1: Lo and behold, we have this story that comes about the drowning and the drugging and all this drama that I believe is rubbish.
0: So what did make sense? A killer, he said, who hated Wendy enough to pummel her so badly she was unrecognizable. And who fit that bill?
2: I felt destroyed because she took you from me, yes.
0: In a beyond weird courtroom exchange, Escoto, in cross-examination, took on his former lover, Yolanda Cirillo, who admitted her poisonous resentments of Wendy.
2: I hated what she stood for. I didn't know who she was. I hated the whole situation. I hated that you left.
3: And did you wish she was dead?
2: I wish she would go away.
4: So you see Yolanda's hand in this, directly.
1: She's lying because she feels that's in her best interest. I don't put it past her as being a person who would have committed this crime.
0: But would jurors see it that way? Here was the critical moment of the trial, a chance for each side to sum up its case. And this potential tipping point, even Michelle Escoto seemed to agree, was no time for amateurs.
5: Coming up, the verdict.
6: The years of waiting, the years of mourning her. We needed justice.
5: When Dateline can

0: After a 7-week trial and testimony from almost 40 witnesses, the prosecutor and the defense attorney, in this case, Michele Escoto himself, would get one last chance to talk to the jurors in closing arguments. Prosecutor Gail Levine acknowledged that her office had to hold its nose in order to get Escoto's girlfriend, Yolanda, to testify against him.
1: I can't charge her. I'd love to. But I can't. And she came in here and she filled in the details. She gave you the answers to questions that you have.
0: When it was the defense's turn, Escoto and his backup attorney, Terry Lenneman, surprised the courtroom.
2: Would you like Mr. Lenneman to take over as your counsel at this time?
3: I would like Mr. Lenneman to take over, Judge.
4: Thank you, Mr. Lenneman. I'm ready to proceed, Judge.
0: For the first time in this trial, Escoto's backup counsel, Terry Lenneman, a seasoned defense attorney, would take over and urge the jurors to find reasonable doubt in the state's case. Lenneman jumped in, attacking what he called the prosecutor's overselling of a mostly circumstantial case.
5: This is a court of law. And no matter how much I scream as an advocate, no matter how much I wave my hands or say, villain, villain, villain, villain, bad, villain, villain, it doesn't make it so.
0: Lenneman's strategy was to plant a seed of doubt in just one juror's mind.
6: If there's a hung jury, we may have to start over again.
0: Then the case went to the jury. Wendy's family, as they had done throughout the trial, gathered together once again and prayed. Her mother hugged prosecutor Gail Levine, who pursued Escoto so ferociously.
7: She's my hero. She is without a doubt my hero.
0: 2.5 hours after the jury went out, cell phones started buzzing in the courthouse. So many years since Wendy's murder, and now in moments, her family would know.
7: The years of waiting, the years of mourning her, all of a sudden we're told the verdict is in. Before I got to the courtroom, I was already crying. I was shaking.
0: Wendy's family members held their breath. Escoto appeared to do the same as the judge instructed the clerk to read the verdict.
8: We, the jury in Miami-Dade County, Florida, this 22nd day of April, 2014, find the defendant, Michele Escoto, guilty of first-degree premeditated murder.
0: Michele Escoto sat stone-faced in his chair, his lips downturned in a grimace, nodding. For the family, there were more tears, but of a different kind. Now sorrow mixed with relief and satisfaction. Wendy's mother dropped to her knees and gave thanks. For Detective Maria Medeiros, a 12-year-old case was now officially stamped closed.
9: He'll never do this to another woman again. His lies and his charming and his planning and his evil plan will not affect another person.
0: But there was someone the family felt had gotten away with murder. Escoto's girlfriend, Yolanda Cirillo. Her immunity deal meant she would never spend a day in jail.
10: They're both monsters. They're both psychopaths.
11: I don't care at all how desperate, how insecure, how lacking in self-respect you have. You're a mother. And you went ahead and planned out the death of another mother's daughter.
0: But investigators said without Yolanda, things might have turned out differently.
12: People are going to be throwing their shoes at the TV screen at this point, Detective.
13: She gave us the additional thing that we needed to charge and keep and bring Michele Escoto to justice in this case.
12: So he gets a life sentence and she gets have a nice day.
13: That's how it appears. But in lieu of not having anybody held accountable for this, I'll take that.
0: But the family wasn't going to let Yolanda off so easily. They sued her for the wrongful death of Wendy and were awarded a $44 million judgment, though they had no expectations of seeing that kind of money.
11: If she has to pay 1 cent a week, it's well worth it. As a reminder for the rest of her life, how she assisted that monster.
0: 2 weeks after his conviction, Michele Escoto was sentenced for Wendy's murder. At the hearing, he proclaimed his innocence to her family.
14: No matter how much satisfaction this verdict has given any of you, an innocent person was convicted in this case.
0: Finally, the family had an opportunity to address the man who killed Wendy.
15: Justice served. Off to hell with you and good riddance.
0: When Wendy's mother, Miriam, spoke through a translator, there wasn't a dry eye in the courtroom.
16: El domingo es el día de las madres.
17: Sunday is Mother's Day.
16: Muchos de ustedes tienen hijos e hijas.
17: Many of you have daughters or sons.
16: Que el domingo van a recibir un beso de ellos.
17: And you will receive a kiss from them.
16: Yo tengo que ir al cementerio.
17: I have to go to the cemetery.
16: A ponerle flores a mi hija y a recibir su beso.
17: To put flowers on my daughter's tomb.
0: Judge Marissa Tinkler-Mendez gave Escoto the mandatory sentence.
18: Life in prison without the possibility of parole.
0: The only way he leaves prison is in a pine box. On the day Escoto was found guilty, the family went to the cemetery to visit Wendy. They sat on her grave and talked to her.
7: I kind of just sat back and felt that I could breathe for the first time in so long. And I just felt that she was finally at peace. She can rest now.
0: Rest for Wendy, the kind young woman who loved animals and enjoyed playing dress-up, and who fatally married a stranger till death he did part.
19: That's all for now. I'm Lester Holt. Thanks for joining us.
20: I just felt confused, just in disbelief, kind of out of body almost. How could you do something like that? Why? He talked about how scared he was that something could happen to him. He was afraid for his life.
21: Dead men tell no tales, but this one left a trail of clues.
22: I've never seen my dad that way before. He has never shown me fear of anything.
21: Patriarch, power broker. He was head of a family company.
19: The business was real estate, and someone was about to make a killing.
23: I never dreamt anything like that would happen.
21: Murder in a house he was selling. Was this a deal gone bad?
23: We just had some bizarre things happening in the office.
21: Or maybe bad blood at home.
24: My son texted me that he was scared and he wanted me to come pick him up.
21: Danger was out there. Soon,
25: you're under arrest.
26: Under arrest.
25: Under arrest.
21: Arrest after arrest and twist after twist.
20: Makes your blood boil.
23: It's beyond my comprehension.
22: She was the flame. She was the ignition. It was a perfect storm.
19: I'm Lester Holt, and this is Dateline.
21: Here's Josh Mankiewicz with Secrets at the Sunshine Motel.
27: It's the pulse-pounding start to a heart-wrenching tale.
28: Police! Over here, back here.
27: A police officer wearing a body camera running to face who knows what.
28: 605 sent in medical.
27: A man down. A room awash in blood.
28: Who found him here?
29: I did.
27: That would be the first of many questions, and the starting line of a race for survival.
28: Severe assault, massive head trauma.
27: This was a mystery that more than once would appear to be solved here in this sleepy town. In the end, there were more twists than in the river that runs through it. The ripples and eddies would hold some disturbing secrets about family, about friends, about who will betray you and who won't. Just a little more than 2 hours from soggy Seattle sits Yakima, in a valley where orchards and vineyards flourish in the abundant sunshine of South Central Washington. And it was just outside Yakima on a Saturday in May 2013 that Tara Rockenfield was meeting her father-in-law.
20: I had sent him some messages early in the morning asking if I could borrow his truck because I wanted to go to a nursery. And he's like, well, I'm going to be out there anyway showing a house so I can just meet you there.
27: Tara's father-in-law, Vern Holbrook, was one of the best-known and best-selling realtors in this part of Washington State. The meet time at the nursery was set, 11:15 a.m.
20: I sent him a message when I got there, and he said, client's running late, just got here, see you in a bit. And about 30 minutes later, I sent him a message and said that I was done, and I didn't hear anything.
27: How much time goes by?
20: 2 hours.
27: Did you think of going to look for him?
20: Yeah, I did. And I thought, well, no, I don't want to interrupt him if he's with a client. Do I regret that every second? Yeah, I do.
27: So Tara turned toward home and her husband, Vern's stepson, Andrew.
22: When she got home, she said, you know, it's really weird. Your dad never showed up. And I just told her, you know, he probably just got tied up in a deal.
27: In fact, Vern's kids were used to this behavior.
22: He worked more than 60 hours a week, every week, because he enjoyed it and he wanted to help people find a home.
27: Vern was not only the founder and owner of the family business, Aspen Real Estate, he was also the patriarch of a large blended family that included stepson Andrew, his wife Tara, and their children.
22: He was the leader of the family. Everyone looked up to him.
27: Along with stepson Chad.
1: I think he worked as long as he did because he enjoyed it, and he was a real social guy.
27: Chad and his wife Jill gave Vern three grandchildren.
2: Surprise!
24: He was a wonderful dad, wonderful grandpa. I could go on and on about Vern.
27: Jill, celebrating at Vern's 75th birthday party, remembers him as a constant presence, the anchor, ever present for his grandkids and even great-grandkids on Christmas morning or their birthdays.
24: He's always been the stability of the family.
27: In fact, when Jill's marriage to Chad ended after 9 years, Vern was still there for them. Vern helped out with essentials for the kids, helped Jill out with a job and more. That's the kind of man he was.
24: He helps anybody out. It doesn't matter who they are.
13: Big heart.
24: Mm-hmm. Huge heart.
27: And using that huge heart to help family members or clients was what seemed to keep Vern Holbrook young. After Andrew's mom died in 2007, Vern eventually remarried and kept moving, whether he was catching fish or closing deals.
22: He was a machine.
27: Vern had tried to slow down, even selling his company in 2008 to an ambitious young agent whom Vern had trained and taken under his wing, Daniel Blizzard, who was buying the business with his two brothers.
20: I think that appeal of Daniel and his brothers was that it would still be a family and a local business as opposed to becoming a chain.
27: But Vern couldn't stop selling.
20: He kept wanting to retire and it would get pushed back.
13: And this wasn't because he was living hand to mouth. He had no money. This was because he loved it.
20: He loved it. He liked being the best at it.
27: So on that Saturday in May, when Vern missed his meeting with Tara, she and Andrew simply dismissed it as Vern being Vern. Until Tara got a phone call that night from Chad.
20: And he's like, have you heard from Vern? Something's wrong. He's in the hospital or something. You got to go check. And, you know, then I, like, instantly I'm worried.
27: Tara is a physician's assistant and knew Memorial Hospital well. She was pointed to the ER, where a nurse delivered the devastating news.
20: She proceeded to tell me that he had been beaten and that his throat was slashed and that they were getting ready to airlift him to Harborview in Seattle.
27: And it happened, she soon learned, at that house Vern had been showing to clients. That's why Vern hadn't shown up to meet her that morning.
20: I walked up to the head of the bed and I just, he was so swollen and disfigured. And I went down to the foot of the bed and his feet were sticking out. That's what looked like him. The rest of him was not. That is not the Vern that I know.
13: What did you think had happened?
20: I wasn't sure at that point.
13: Phone rings.
22: She was hysterically crying. And she told me that my dad had been attacked. And I was in disbelief too. I didn't think that it was real at first.
27: But it was. Vern Holbrook's life was dangling by a thread. He turned out to be the proof that you can be both beloved and still have mortal enemies.
19: Enemies? Who might they be? When we come back.
24: My son texted me that he was scared.
19: An entire family frightened. Enter a mystery woman with a secret. And it was a doozy.
13: You ever seen anybody bring their kids to a murder?
3: This is a first for me.
19: When Dateline.

0: What began as a sunny Saturday in Yakima ended for Vern Holbrook's family in an all-night vigil at this trauma center in Seattle. They'd gathered quickly at Vern's bedside after hearing he'd been badly beaten, his throat slashed, apparently at a house he was showing to real estate clients.
1: What were you told about his condition and his prognosis?
2: They were worried about how much air he was getting to his brain.
3: The Vern that we all loved died that day.
0: Vern's former daughter-in-law, Jill, remembers hearing of the attack and how it frightened the entire family.
4: My son texted me that Grandpa was attacked and that he was scared and he wanted me to come pick him up.
0: And the task of quieting the family's fears and finding out who had attacked Vern was now in the hands of this man, Yakima County Sheriff's Detective Sam Peralt.
1: Did you know Vern Holbrook?
5: I knew of him. He was just known to be one of the big movers and shakers in the real estate industry in the Yakima Valley.
0: The detective had been called to the house where Vern was found that Saturday night. He'd heard from the responding officer, the one who wore this body camera and captured these scenes from the moment he arrived just before 8 p.m., that a colleague had gone looking for Vern when Vern's wife had become worried that he didn't return from the showing. The colleague found him here, lying in a pool of blood at this rural home near the small town of Cowichi.
5: The last people talked to Vern around 11:15, and so we could surmise that he had likely been attacked sometime around noon.
1: So he'd been lying there for, what, maybe 7 or 8 hours?
5: Yes.
1: Not a whole lot of evidence to go on at the beginning.
5: No.
0: Vern's truck, still parked outside, offered little.
5: His wallet was in there with his ID and his credit cards.
1: So presumably not robbery.
5: Right.
0: In fact, as police inventoried the scene, only one thing seemed to be missing.
1: The only thing they take is his telephone?
5: That's what it looks like, yes.
0: But Vern's missing cell phone didn't hinder the investigation. Within hours, the detective had Vern's phone records in hand.
1: And you go to, what, the last person to call him?
5: I was able to see the last number that connected, yes.
1: Call that number?
5: I did. And I left a message just asking for a return call.
1: Who'd that phone number come back to?
5: Adriana Mendez was the name attached to the account.
0: The detective soon learned that Adriana Mendez was a 23-year-old mother of three with a minor criminal record for misdemeanor assault, living with her kids in Yakima at the Sunshine Motel. The next day, Adriana Mendez called back.
6: We appreciate you coming down here today.
0: And agreed to meet with detectives.
7: I didn't mean to take so long and try to get up a call.
1: What kind of vibe are you getting off her?
5: She seemed excited and nervous, talking fast.
0: Adriana admitted calling Vern twice the day of the attack. She said she wanted to talk to him about selling a mobile home, but he couldn't see her.
7: He told me that he was busy, that he was showing a house, to call him back.
0: Cell records confirmed Adriana's calls to Vern, but it was something else that convinced the detective that Adriana wasn't telling the truth. She insisted she'd never left Yakima that day.
7: I don't know what to tell you. I did not go out there.
0: But phone records don't lie. People who forget about them do. And the detective had maps showing Adriana had made the last call to Vern from the same rural area where the attack took place.
1: So she was pretty close to him when that call was made.
5: Yes. You need to tell me the truth.
0: Over the next several hours, Adriana's story changed again and again until she gave it up. She admitted meeting with Vern, said it was the idea of her boyfriend, Luis. She told a story, backed up by surveillance tape from the Sunshine Motel, of Luis picking up Adriana and her three small children that morning at 10:45. She told detectives they drove to the house in Cowichi, met with Vern, and while the kids waited in the car, she and Luis went inside with Vern to view the house. And in the back bedroom...
5: What did Luis do to Vern?
7: him.
8: Okay, and you saw him hit Vern?
7: While I was looking out through his eye in the corner of my eye.
8: And then
7: that's the last I saw, and then I heard was the thump.
8: You didn't walk back in there to see what was going on?
7: No. I should have had it.
0: Adriana said Luis came out moments later. They tossed Vern's cell phone out the car window on the way home before Luis delivered Adriana and her three kids back to the Sunshine Motel. Again, confirmed on video. By 12:31 p.m., to the detective, it was obvious this had been a plot to set up a meeting with Vern with the sole purpose of killing him.
1: You ever seen anybody bring their kids to a murder?
5: No, this is a first for me.
8: There's probable cause to think that you are an accomplice, and that's why you're under arrest.
0: Within hours, detectives had Adriana's boyfriend in custody as well. Through an interpreter, Luis Gomez Monguez also initially told a story about Adriana contacting Vern to sell a mobile home.
8: That's You're telling me lies. And Adriana started off telling me the same lies. She said that you hit the guy from behind when he wasn't even looking.
4: No.
8: I don't think that your story is going to hold up. You are under arrest for the attempted murder of Vernon Holbrook.
0: Detectives were convinced they had the two people who'd attacked Vern that Saturday in May. But they also knew, or thought they knew, there was a lot more to the story. These suspects certainly weren't trained hired assassins. They were so clumsy, they'd even use their own phone. But where would this lead? Why would two people who never met Vern Holbrook want to kill him?
9: Coming up,
5: the bells and whistles definitely start going off.
9: A sudden trail of clues, security video, text messages, a secret code. Was Vern worth more dead than alive?
2: All of a sudden, I saw that he was fearful of his life.
9: When Dateline...
8: Lies. She said that you hit the guy from behind when he wasn't even looking.
4: No.
8: I don't think that your story is going to hold up. You are under arrest for the attempted murder of Vernon Holbrook.
0: Detectives were convinced they had the two people who'd attacked Vern that Saturday in May. But they also knew, or thought they knew, there was a lot more to the story. These suspects certainly weren't trained hired assassins. They were so clumsy, they'd even use their own phone. But where would this lead? Why would two people who never met Vern Holbrook want to kill him?
9: Coming up,
5: the bells and whistles definitely start going off.
9: A sudden trail of clues, security video, text messages, a secret code. Was Vern worth more dead than alive?
2: All of a sudden, I saw that he was fearful of his life.
9: When Dateline...

0: In a Seattle hospital, Vern Holbrook hovered in that gray area between life and death. In the week after he was savagely beaten, his throat slit during a routine real estate showing in May of 2013. Detectives had quickly made two arrests. Charged with attempted murder, 38-year-old Luis Gomez Manguez, who denied any part in the attack, and his 23-year-old girlfriend Adriana Mendez, who admitted luring Vern to the meeting at Luis's request, and then witnessing Luis assault Vern.
1: She said she had no idea why Luis would do that.
0: You believe that?
1: No.
0: And why did Peralt not believe Adriana?
2: Told me he was so busy.
0: Because in that same interview, she had also unwittingly dropped a bombshell when asked how, out of all the dozens of realtors in Yakima, she just happened to call Vern's company, Aspen Real Estate.
2: I know a couple of people that used to work there.
3: Who's that?
2: Daniel.
0: What goes through your mind when she says that?
1: Well, the bells and whistles definitely start going off.
0: Bells and whistles because after Vern had been assaulted, his family had flooded detectives with calls.
4: So you sit down and you start thinking to yourselves, who'd want to hurt him?
5: One person. His name is Daniel Blizzard.
0: Daniel Blizzard, that ambitious agent to whom Vern was going to sell the company, someone Vern had once trusted.
4: Did you think Daniel had something to do with it?
6: Well, yeah, I was pretty sure.
0: Why, with zero proof, would so many believe Blizzard was behind the attack? Detective Peralt soon heard a story that went like this. In the fall of 2008, Vern called employees like bookkeeper Judy Craven to a meeting. He was selling the company.
7: I think he wanted to spend more time with his family and just focus on the selling part, not deal with that day-to-day managing.
0: No longer a rumor, said this email to announce the sale. Vern was selling Aspen to Daniel Blizzard and his two brothers. Vern would stay on as the designated broker for 1 year. But the deal went south quickly.
7: They made the first three payments, and then they just stopped.
0: It was the height of the Great Recession. Real estate was tanking. Vern was understanding. But then the Blizzards approached Vern with a request.
5: They asked my dad to take out what's called a key man life insurance policy, him being the key person or the key man in the organization.
4: Because Aspen Real Estate really was just your dad.
5: It absolutely was my dad.
0: It made good financial sense at the time. Vern's death would cripple the company, so the life insurance policy would pay $1.58 million upon Vern's death.
4: Vern knew they were taking that policy out on him. He was comfortable with that.
5: I wouldn't say he was comfortable with it.
0: The Blizzards never missed a payment on the life insurance, but they never made another payment on the business. So in January 2010, just 16 months after selling the company, Vern sent out another email to staff, this time to say, Daniel is no longer with Aspen Real Estate. Vern was taking back the company he'd built.
7: It's like, if you can't make your payments, you can't keep it. And so I think, you know, he had to.
0: There were complaints filed with the real estate board, lawsuits, countersuits, and all the while, that life insurance policy seemed to weigh on Vern's mind.
5: He went to the life insurance company and he asked him to remove it. No one in that company would remove the policy.
4: Because somebody was paying the premiums.
5: That's correct. But all of a sudden, I saw that he was fearful of his life.
0: To Detective Peralt, this all added up to motive. 1.58 million reasons that Daniel Blizzard might want Vern Holbrook dead. But what was the link between Daniel and Adriana and Luis?
4: I'm guessing the holy grail at this point in the investigation would be to find some, like, provable contact between Daniel Blizzard and Adriana Mendez.
1: Right.
0: It turned out the holy grail was only a few blocks away. At the Sunshine Motel.
1: I went to the motel and they told me that Big White Guy would come in occasionally and pay Adriana's rent for her.
4: So you get the security video.
1: Right.
4: And who is it?
1: It's Daniel Blizzard.
0: There he was, a week before the attack, Blizzard paying Adriana's bill at the Sunshine Motel. And Peralt soon found more. Text messages between Adriana and Daniel from the day Vern was attacked.
4: 9:24 a.m., Daniel texts Adriana, "Don't be late for shopping." What's going on there?
1: It appears to be code to me. And what they're talking about is the real estate appointment with Vern.
4: At 12:04 p.m., presumably was right around when the attack happened, Adriana texts Daniel, "We are going shopping."
1: I believe that that is her way of telling Daniel that the job is done.
4: And that same afternoon, who pulls up at the Sunshine Motel to pick up Adriana? You guessed it. Daniel Blizzard. Possible that they were just talking about shopping?
1: Anything is possible, but it's not very likely.
4: Finally, in September 2013, nearly 3 months after the attack, the detective went to pick up Daniel.
1: He didn't seem surprised to see me.
4: And he didn't say, "Gee, detective, what could this possibly be about?"
1: No, he didn't ask.
3: I met a detective who's investigating the attack on Vern Holbrook.
8: Mm-hmm. I heard about that.
4: It didn't take long for Daniel Blizzard to tell investigators how he really felt about Vern and the business deal that had gone bad.
8: He did a very elaborate, well, good job on screwing us over, so.
3: Okay, how did he screw you over?
8: Just lies, deceit. I have nothing bad against Vern at all. I mean, when I use these kinds of words, it's not like I have some kind of grudge or anything like that.
4: And why was Daniel paying Adriana's rent and taking her shopping?
3: Were you involved in a sexual relationship with Adriana?
8: No.
3: No?
8: No.
3: Not at all?
8: No.
3: You were just helping her out of the kindness of your heart?
8: I'm a good guy.
4: Detective Perrault was having none of it.
3: You're obviously sticking to your story, but I do not believe it. So at this time, I'm going to tell you that you are under arrest for attempted first-degree murder of Vernon Holbrook.
4: And for the first time,
3: stand up, put your hands behind your back.
4: Daniel Blizzard's demeanor changed.
1: He was definitely surprised, looked like he might be ill.
4: What went through your mind when police told you that they had arrested Daniel Blizzard?
5: Thank God, finally.
9: Relief. Yeah.
4: It sounded like a case neatly tied up. Two attackers linked to a man with motive and millions to gain. But that wasn't the whole story. There was someone else involved, the detective believed. Someone else who had betrayed Vern's trust. And to say it was someone close to Vern would be an understatement. In fact, it's someone you've already met.
10: Coming up, arrest number 4.
4: Satisfaction?
9: Huge satisfaction.
10: Is about to split the family in two. When Dateline

0: By the fall of 2013, 3 months after the attack, Vern Holbrook was in a coma, but somehow still alive.
1: Did either of you hold out any hope for a recovery?
2: I think you always want to believe and have hope that someone's going to get better.
3: I joke with hospital staff all the time, this guy's ornery. If anybody can come out of this, it's going to be him.
0: And as the autumn winds rolled into the Yakima Valley, Detective Sam Perrault already had made 3 arrests. But there was one more to come. And to say it was a shocker would be an understatement. There was one more name the detective had been hearing from Vern's family.
4: A lot of people can be saying a lot of different things.
0: Because it turned out that the plot's alleged mastermind, Daniel Blizzard, had for several years dated and helped support financially a woman who had once been as close to Vern Holbrook as a child. This woman, remember her?
5: He helps anybody out.
0: Mother to 3 of Vern's grandchildren, his former daughter-in-law, Jill Taylor.
1: What would her motivation be for sort of taking part in that plot?
6: I suppose the only connection would be her relationship with Daniel.
1: And what's good for Daniel is good for Jill.
6: I would think so.
0: And the detective found that Jill Taylor was also the common link between Daniel Blizzard and another of the alleged participants in the plot, Adriana Mendez.
1: What did Adriana Mendez and Jill Taylor have in common?
6: Methamphetamine. They met through a common friend at a party using drugs.
0: Detectives say that friendship forged in meth became so close that Jill invited Adriana and her 3 kids to move in with her. And it was at Jill's apartment where Daniel met Adriana and Luis.
1: Adriana wouldn't know Daniel without Jill.
6: Correct.
0: The detective was starting to get a clearer picture of how the alleged co-conspirators came together. And he soon found another of Jill's friends who filled in some more blanks for him.
7: Me and Jill were really tight.
0: Nikki Vargas came forward to say it was no secret what Jill and Daniel wanted done.
7: Like the day I met this, she was telling me about how she was trying to kill some guy, right? Her and her boyfriend.
8: She say how?
7: She tried to poison him a couple times.
0: And when that didn't work?
7: Daniel was trying to pay Jill $10,000 to kill this fool.
1: Do you believe her?
6: It was believable that they were going around asking people about a hitman for $10,000.
0: And the proof that Jill took part in the plot came from her own lips, if you believe the former family members who pointed fingers at her. Enter once again Chad, Jill's ex-husband. He said that 6 weeks before the attack, Jill said something strange when discussing supervised visits with their 3 children.
9: She told me that Vern may not be around that much longer to be supervising visits. And I said, well, why would you think that? And she told me then that, well, you know, he makes a lot of enemies and he's going to end up making the wrong kind of enemies.
0: All of this eventually landed Jill in the sheriff's office herself.
10: Is it okay if we talk about this?
11: Well, I would rather have a lawyer.
10: Okay,
11: Just because it's such a delicate situation and in need of professional.
10: I understand that. I don't take that personally. I understand okay. that. I do need to let you know that you are under arrest for attempted murder.
1: Relief? Satisfaction?
3: Satisfaction.
2: Huge satisfaction.
1: You saw Jill as being sort of what? A pawn of Daniel's.
3: I think they used each other.
1: No question she was involved.
2: Not in our minds.
0: 4 people were now charged with the attempted murder of Vern Holbrook. And then the case changed again. In January of 2014, 8 months after he was attacked, Vern Holbrook died from his injuries.
3: It was a sense of relief for him that he didn't have to suffer anymore. But it was really hard. Really hard for the entire family to see him not with us anymore.
6: It turned the attempted murder into a first-degree murder, premeditated murder.
1: And it sort of raised the stakes all around.
6: Right.
0: But once again, what seemed to be and what would be
1: wouldn't quite line up. There was one more twist in that long river of lies.
8: Coming up, the case heads into court with a surprise on the stand.
11: She said, "We're going to kill her for Daniel."
8: Jill Taylor, the accused, becomes Jill Taylor, star witness. When

0: sort of the beneficiary of Burns' generosity, would be involved in any way in a plot like that.
1: I don't know what was going on in Jill's world that she felt she needed to do that.
2: Jill's arrest was especially troubling for her ex-husband because Chad says he tried to tell Vern that Jill's behavior could be volatile and violent.
3: I had tried to warn him a couple of times after our split up, that she's dangerous and that he should be careful. And he just kind of, whatever. And, he didn't.
0: He wasn't buying.
3: No, he didn't think much of it.
2: And then, as the trials of the four suspects wound their way toward the courthouse, Vern's family was blindsided yet again. Prosecutors called to say they were offering deals to two of the suspects to make sure their cases were rock solid against accused shot caller Daniel Blizzard and the alleged attacker Luis Gomez Mongas. The state would allow Luis's girlfriend Adriana Mendez and Jill Taylor to walk out of jail if the two women would agree to testify against the two men.
0: Did they ask your permission for this, or were they essentially saying, this is the way the cookie crumbles?
4: We didn't have a choice, but we were made aware that this is what they were thinking of doing.
2: Why were those deals necessary? Deputy Prosecutor Alvin Guzman.
5: It's kind of trying to pick the lesser of two evils on that.
0: Meaning, you get the mastermind, and you get the guy whose hand was actually on the knife, and maybe the little fish swim away.
5: That's essentially what happened in the situation.
0: Do you think you had a strong case against Jill Taylor?
5: She was probably the weakest case we would have had compared to all four people that we believed were involved.
6: Superior Court is back in session.
2: And so in August 2014, the murder trial of Daniel Blizzard began with a parade of lawyers, life insurance salesmen, and law enforcement taking the stand before the star witnesses began to appear.
7: Can't wait till the old man's gone.
2: Jill Taylor claimed that Daniel wanted Vern dead so he could collect the $1.58 million life insurance policy, and that Adriana Mendez told her that she and Luis were going to go through with the attack.
7: She said, we're going to do that we're going to kill Vern for Daniel.
2: When it was her turn, Adriana Mendez said Daniel showed her a wad of cash to entice her.
8: He told me, because I think this is the money that I'm willing to pay somebody $10,000 for to complete this job.
2: In fact, after the attack was over, Adriana claimed Daniel gave her the $10,000 plus a $2,000 bonus. That money was never recovered.
9: This is outrageous.
2: Blizzard's defense attorney, Peter Mazzone, argued that Adriana and Jill would have said anything on the stand because of those get-out-of-jail-free deals offered by prosecutors.
9: So long as you testify, you will be let out.
7: Yes.
9: And you will be able to reunite with your kids.
7: Yes.
2: The defense argued jurors had to acquit Daniel Blizzard because of a lack of evidence.
9: You will not hear of a single shred of forensic evidence of any kind linking this man or anybody else to that crime.
2: After 3 weeks, the jury had the case, but it took less than a full day of deliberation to deliver a verdict.
10: We, the jury, find the defendant, Daniel Blizzard, guilty of the crime of first-degree murder.
11: Yes, what we wanted and what was right happened.
4: It was a huge relief that the jury found the truth.
2: The judge sentenced Daniel Blizzard to more than 34 years in prison. A month later, the trial of Luis Gomez Mongas. He testified that it was not he, but Adriana Mendez, who had slashed Vern Holbrook's neck and struck him.
10: Guilty of the crime of first-degree murder.
2: The jury didn't buy it. The judge sentenced Luis to more than 26 years behind bars. The two men were going to prison. But what would happen to those two women who'd cut deals to help put them there? And what would Jill Taylor have to say about it all?
12: Coming up.

0: He just set me up for everything.
1: Daniel set you up?
0: Yes. He set me up.
2: Deeply involved or wrongly accused, we're about to hear from Jill Taylor herself.

0: After Daniel Blizzard and Luis Gomez Manguez were sentenced for the murder of realtor Vern Holbrook, it was time for the two women charged in the case to face the judge. In exchange for her cooperation, Adriana Mendez, the woman who brought her three small children to a murder scene, was allowed to plead guilty to charges of assault and criminal rendering. She was sentenced to time served, about 15 months, and released. And Jill Taylor, Vern Holbrook's former daughter-in-law, was set free after spending about a year in the county jail. Charges of first-degree murder were dismissed without prejudice, meaning prosecutors do have the option of refiling at some point in the future. But at this point, Jill has never been convicted of any crime in connection with Vern's death.
1: If it wasn't for Jill putting it all together, helping Daniel put the pieces together, this may not have happened.
2: I think that's criminal. You know, shouldn't have happened. You know, she, in my opinion, definitely got away with murder.
3: And when you walk out of this interview, she might be standing on the street.
2: Yeah. You never know. It crosses my mind.
0: We wanted to talk to Jill Taylor, and it turned out she wanted to talk with us to tell a story of betrayal. But in her telling, she's the one who was betrayed. When we sat down with Jill, she'd been out of jail for about 3 months, claiming she was caught in a web of Daniel Blizzard's creation. When you heard that Vern had been attacked and left for dead, how'd you feel? That maybe you could have headed that off somehow?
4: No, I wouldn't have headed off anyhow, because Daniel was determined to do what he wanted to do. I really cared about Daniel, and I was just really hoping that he would pull his head out of his rear. Maybe I have issues with letting people use me. He just set me up for everything.
3: Daniel set you up?
4: Yes. He set me up. It was a win-win for him.
0: But remember, it was only through Jill that Daniel Blizzard met Adriana and Luis. Jill admits that's true. Admits she knew Blizzard had paid them. Admits she never told police. But told us something she never said on the stand. That Adriana convinced her the attack would never happen.
4: I went to her hotel. It was about in April. And I just told her that, I don't care how much money he's already lent you or whatever. You're not obligated to do anything. And she says, no, we're not going to, you know, I'm not going to do that, you know.
3: Adriana specifically told you she was not going to go through with the attack
4: right.
3: on Vern.
4: Right, yes.
3: You must have been surprised when it turned out that they
4: really
3: went ahead
4: surprised.
3: And did it after all.
4: Caught me off guard.
0: We asked Jill about the death of a man who'd been good to her and her kids. Her answer was that the financial help Vern provided for her and her family has been overstated.
4: I made $36,000 a year. Okay, I had a good job. I paid my own bills. He only helped me when I first split up with my ex-husband, and I've paid him back every dime that he had helped me with.
0: Jill blames Vern's family for making her look bad, particularly her ex, Chad.
3: Your ex-husband wasn't the only person who thought you were a suspect. Pretty much everybody else in Vern's family mentioned you and Daniel Blizzard right away to police.
4: Why? I don't understand why they think that I would do anything to him like that. I mean, what would I be gaining from it?
3: What would you gain?
4: Yeah.
3: If Vern dies, Daniel Blizzard, who's your boyfriend, gets more than $1 million?
4: Well, good for him.
3: Well, presumably
4: that has nothing to do with me.
3: Presumably you might share in that. What was the thinking?
4: Don't you think if I was going to attack somebody that I would go attack somebody worth it?
3: Well, $1.5 million is a lot of motive.
4: I don't care about money. I don't get it, why people are so shallow when it comes to money.
0: Jill's story? She didn't want the money. Her boyfriend lied to her. The couple that lured Vern to the home lied to her. But those claims that Daniel Blizzard had asked Jill to poison Vern? Well, those, according to Jill, are true.
3: Daniel gave you poison.
4: Mm-hmm. I think so. I just dumped it out.
3: Do you know what kind of poison it was?
4: Mm-hmm.
3: And he said, what, put this in Vern's drink? Or?
4: Mm-hmm.
3: And you said, what, I'm not going to commit murder?
4: No, I just figured, whatever, you know. I'm not going to do that. You're stupid.
3: And you called the police?
4: No.
3: You didn't call the police?
4: No, why would I?
3: Well, someone had just asked you to commit murder.
4: It could have been sugar water for all I know. I come from a world that you don't go to the police because someone sneezed wrong, you know?
3: Why did Daniel think that you would be willing to poison Ryan?
4: I don't know. You know, I did love him, and yeah, I would have done, you know, a lot of things for him.
3: So you're kind of the victim here, huh?
4: I don't like to call myself a victim. I mean, by your definition, yeah.
0: Of course, there's one person who's pretty clearly a victim. Vern Holbrook built a successful business and loved his role at the center of a happy family. Did he trust too much? Should he have known what might be coming? Maybe. Those are tough questions to answer, because the truth is, no one wants to believe your business partner will betray you. After all, the idea is that they're just like family.
5: That's all for now. I'm Lester Holt. Thanks for joining us.
6: A hopelessness. You know, where did she go? Who did she see? I just want to know what happened to my sister.
5: A young mother is missing in a case gone cold.
7: It was so important to me to know the truth behind that evening.
5: Then detectives had an aha moment. To solve the case, they would turn to something you probably use every day, Facebook.
8: Why don't you establish a Facebook account? I thought that could actually accomplish a great deal.
5: And that's when everything started to change.
6: Something happened to her.
5: In court, you'll see it all come pouring out. A hidden crime and a son's heart-pounding moment.
7: This is a horrible crime. I'm glad we know the truth.
5: I'm Lester Holt, and this is Dateline. Here's Keith Morrison with Secrets in the Mist.
9: January 2013, Point Vicente, California. The wet, gray morning cold has settled in to stay. At noon, a police boat sets off in the pea soup fog. The Hail Mary Pass, apparently, a slim chance to find the truth at last. But why out there? Why after all those lost 30 years? Maybe some cases are destined to stay cold, easier that way. Before they came along, with their wild ideas about murder and Facebook, of all things. And now this, their doomed errand into the fog. Her name was Carol Jean Meyer, though she was Carol Lubon when all this happened back in March 1981. The night of the slamming doors, the harsh words, the car roaring away. And it's an old story anyway. Pretty girl gets pregnant at 15, marries the guy. Pretty soon she's at 20-something with two kids and a hankering to live. Really live, for a change. And this particular pretty girl?
6: She was fun. She was outgoing. She had a lot of friends.
9: She had these two sisters. Terry was the younger one. Gail, the older.
10: We were very close and made each other laugh all the time.
9: But Carol Lubon wasn't laughing at the end of March 81. For one thing, she wanted to be somebody, her own somebody.
6: I know that Carol wanted to complete school and further her career, and that's when she went back to study architecture.
9: Sure, her husband was a nice kid, and she loved him once with all the intensity of first love, the handsome high school football player who'd hang around on her front porch. Dear Mike stepped up and married her after the baby was born.
10: He was a good father. He just seemed to really enjoy his kids.
9: Enjoyed Carol's family, too, especially her dad, Milt. Milt brought young Mike into the family house painting business.
10: We just took to him immediately. He was always a very likable person.
9: Friendly, loyal, but not exactly ambitious. He didn't seem to mind at all settling down to a modest existence, them and the two kids all cramped up in a two-bedroom, one-bath house in Torrance. But Carol did mind it very much. She'd had a secret affair by then, maybe more than one. She'd got herself a cute little red car, an Audi Fox, ordered personalized plates, CJ's Fox. The car is long gone now, so We did this one up to look just like it. And quite often she'd get in her little car alone and go roaring off to school or to meat markets like the local Red Onion was back then.
6: I know she was going to the Red Onion. I never went there with her, so I don't know what she was like.
9: And then that night in March, kids off to bed. Their son, Mike Jr., was just a boy, 10 years old.
11: I was in bed. I had just got a new stereo for my 10th birthday, and I was listening to the headphones.
9: From his bed, he could see something happening out in the hallway.
11: I remember them getting into an argument, which was unusual.
9: Because they just didn't.
11: Not that I knew of. And I remember her marching past and going out the front door and slamming the door.
9: You heard the slam.
11: I heard the slam of the front door. I know that.
9: And the next morning,
11: we got up and she wasn't there.
9: Mike Sr. told Carol's dad that Carol had demanded he sign papers to sell their house and he didn't want to. And she got mad and they argued and he went to bed. And when he woke up in the morning, she was just gone.
10: So we just assumed she needed to get away for a few days. But as the days went on, we got extremely worried.
9: Nearly a week after Carol departed, her red Audi Fox showed up in the parking lot of the Red Onion, dusty, as if it had been there a while.
11: I remember being upset about it. She was gone, and I didn't know where she went.
9: They drove around, looking for her, went to bars, Carol's picture in hand. The Torrance Police Department opened a file, but they couldn't answer any of the questions. Like, had she just finally gotten fed up with Mike and this little place and gone off to start a new life somewhere else? Or had she been in an accident or something worse? More than a week after Carol disappeared, there was still absolutely no sign of her. And then something strange happened here at the house, something very strange. Could it be that Carol, unbeknownst to anyone, sneaked back in here when nobody else was around? Imagine what it was like back then in that little house. Mike thinking things over. On a hunch, he said he placed tape on Carol's dresser drawers, a little trap. One day, he took the kids to Universal Studios, and sure enough, when they returned, he noticed the tape was broken, and some mail on the counter was moved as well. A few weeks later, it happened again. Some of Carol's clothes went missing, along with some money from a place no burglar would know to look, under the butter dish in the refrigerator, where Mike said he and Carol kept $100 in emergency cash, and now $60 was missing. Just like Carol, said her sister Gail.
10: She would have not taken all of it. That was in Carol's personality, to just be very fair.
12: Made sense then.
9: And then there were those mysterious phone calls.
6: We'd get the calls on special days, her birthday, my birthday. My grandmother would get calls.
12: And just silence on the other end.
6: Yeah.
12: What did you do?
6: We would say, Carol, we love you. We hope you come back. We felt like she was finding a happier life somewhere.
12: And understood that to make that successful, she might have to make a complete and total break.
6: Yeah.
9: Almost 3 months after Carol vanished, the detective handling her case put it in the inactive file. In his report, he wrote, no foul play involved.
11: I remember thinking about her all the time. And I used to play records over and over that she liked. And I'm just thinking, where is she? When is she coming back?
9: Eventually, Mike started dating a 19-year-old named Carrie. Brought her into the fold.
10: We were happy that Mike was going on with life.
9: And so they did all go on with life. And many years went by. Until the morning in a whole new millennium, when a Torrance detective happened on the case of the missing young mother. And somewhere in the back of his brain, a little light turned on.
13: I just had a hunch that this just didn't sound right to me.
5: Coming up, doubts about Carol's disappearance grow, and others also would have suspicions about what really happened. Later, they turn to a surprising source to help solve the mystery.
8: Why don't you establish a Facebook account for Carol?
5: Would they find the answer on Facebook?

0: In March of 1981, Carol Lubon, a lovely young mother of two, known to be unhappy in her marriage, suddenly vanished, departed for parts unknown, leaving behind not just her husband, Mike, but her son, Mike Jr., then just 10 years old.
1: I never felt that my mother abandoned me. I was never upset with her, ever.
2: Really?
1: I never thought she did. I don't know why. I just was upset she wasn't there. I thought she would be there, show up at a graduation or something.
0: But she didn't. And at family gatherings as the years went by, Thanksgiving, Christmases, that awful question, why would she leave them, remained the unmentionable elephant in the room.
1: When it came to my family, I think they didn't talk about it because they figured it would upset me or my sister.
3: My family's pretty closed to talking about heavy things, so something like that, rarely talked about.
4: It was an ultimate heavy thing.
3: Yeah.
4: Could you see it in your mother's eyes or your father's?
3: In my father's, for sure.
4: What would you see there?
3: A lot of emotion, a lot of sadness. I'm going to cry thinking about it.
0: In 1987, almost 6 years after Carol vanished, the Torrance Police Department revisited the case, and time seemed to have altered Mike's memory a little. A few more details had come back to him. Remember, soon after Carol vanished, Mike said they argued, he went to sleep alone, woke up in the morning early, and she was gone. But in 1987, he remembered they argued, went to bed together. She got up at 5:30 in the morning to go to the bathroom. He woke up, then drifted back to sleep, and woke up to the sound of a car engine starting and driving away. Odd. But memories do play tricks. Anyway, it didn't seem terribly significant, so the case went back into the file and got colder. Mike took over the house painting business from Carol's dad and went on to marry Carrie and have two more sons. Gail and Terry raised their own families, and it was having babies that started to change Terry's way of looking at her sister's disappearance.
3: As unhappy as you might be in your life, you might leave your husband, you would take your kids with you.
4: And so when you began to suspect that she wouldn't leave her children, What did that mean to you?
3: That something happened to her.
0: In 1996, 15 years since they'd heard from Carol, the police came around again. This time they scanned the Lubons' backyard with ground-penetrating radar, even dug up the ground. Didn't find a thing. Funny thing, though, about 4 months later, the local paper, the Daily Breeze, did a little story, interviewed Mike, and this time his memory was slightly different. He remembered that on that terrible morning when Carol left, he heard the garage door go up before she drove away. Just one more little detail, though nothing profoundly different. And of course, no evidence whatsoever of any crime. Case went away again. And then one day in 2002, a detective named Walt Delsine was rummaging through some cabinets behind his sergeant's desk.
5: I was just being nosy. I thought, what is this?
0: It was the Carol Lubon case folder. At that point, more than 20 years old and cold as they come.
5: I never even heard of it before. And I go, this is interesting. Wonder if this lady's still missing.
0: Of course, she was. So again, he read through the police reports. Couldn't help but notice the subtle changes in Mike's story.
5: And I thought that was kind of strange because I wouldn't think you would forget the last time you saw your wife.
0: And so he went to see Carol's parents, her mom, Melba, her dad, Milt.
5: And he looked up at me, and he was starting to cry, and I'm like, Milt, are you okay? And he goes, I'm just so happy. I can't believe you guys are still interested in this case.
4: How much did that have to do with you driving ahead on this case, that conversation?
5: A lot. I'm the father of three daughters as well. And I thought, what if this was my middle daughter?
0: Milt died 1 month later, never knowing what happened to his beautiful middle daughter. But when Terry went to her father's funeral and saw Mike there, a private thought ate at her. Mike must know something.
3: I didn't say anything. I tried to keep away. He was, of course, paying his respects to my family, but I couldn't carry on a conversation with him.
0: Meanwhile, Walt Delsine had become a little obsessed. He had many other, more pressing cases, but something kept pulling him back to Carol Lubon.
5: I actually would shuff some of my work away. I got in a little trouble for that sometimes.
0: For years, Detective Delsine chipped away. Until finally, in 2010, 8 years after he found that musty old blue file, he decided to pay a surprise visit to Mike Lubon. His colleagues thought he was a bit nuts.
5: There was those that thought, well, yeah, what do you think, he's going to admit it to you? And I go, well, I played enough sports in my time. I know you're not going to get anywhere if you don't try. You never know.
2: Hi, Detective Delsine. We want to talk about Carol.
0: What story would Mike tell this time?
6: Coming up. This version was straight out of 007.
7: I think I did that James Bond thing with the paper on the door.
8: Paper
7: balls.
6: But one detail did ring true.
7: She said, "You make my skin crawl."
9: I'll bet you she did say that.
6: When Dateline continues.

0: For 8 years, Torrance Police Detective Walt Delsine worried away at the Carol Lubon file, drawn by an irresistible hunch that this young mother did not disappear voluntarily. But actual evidence of a crime? Just wasn't any. So finally, in 2010, 29 years after Carol supposedly walked out on her family and never came back, Delsine decided it was time for a surprise visit to Michael Lubon. He went over with his sergeant.
1: He invited us in. We did catch him unexpectedly, but that was the plan.
0: But was Mike upset or thrown off? Not at all.
1: Very nice, like I anticipated he would be, because I'd now heard from everybody in the family how Mike's a good guy.
0: So, together, they went over again the details of that last night back in March 81. And right away, Mike remembered a little more about the night Carol presented him with a real estate contract and a demand they sell their tiny house.
2: She came in and did the papers. She said no. Did she just say, turn around and walk away with it? What happened?
3: She said, you make my skin crawl.
0: You make my skin crawl?
1: Yeah.
0: Ah.
1: And I thought, bing, I'll bet you she did say that. So I pushed him some more for more details.
0: And the details were, once again, a little different. About when and where he last saw her, for example. It wasn't when he'd went to bed around 10 p.m., as he said on one occasion, or 5:30 the next morning, as he also said. No, this time Mike said he last saw Carol about 10:30 or 11 p.m.
1: Nice, like I anticipated he would be, because I'd now heard from everybody in the family how Mike's a good guy.
0: So, together, they went over again the details of that last night back in March 81. And right away, Mike remembered a little more about the night Carol presented him with a real estate contract and a demand they sell their tiny house.
2: She came in and did the papers. She said no. Did she just say, turn around and walk away with it? What happened?
3: She said, you make my skin crawl.
0: You make my skin crawl?
1: Yeah.
0: Ah.
1: And I thought, bing, I'll bet you she did say that. So I pushed him some more for more details.
0: And the details were, once again, a little different. About when and where he last saw her, for example. It wasn't when he'd went to bed around 10 p.m., as he said on one occasion, or 5:30 the next morning, as he also said. No, this time Mike said he last saw Carol about 10:30 or 11 p.m. in the bathtub.
2: How was he in the tub?
3: I used the bathroom.
0: And then he said, maybe around midnight or 1 or 2, he heard the garage door go up. And he went to the door and actually saw Carol's car driving away.
3: I see.
4: You actually see taillights.
3: Yeah.
4: And you're sure it was her car?
3: Yeah.
0: Also, remember that story about putting tape on them with a real estate contract and a demand they sell their tiny house?
2: She came in and did the papers. She said no. Did she just say, turn around and walk away with it? What happened?
3: She said, you make my skin crawl.
0: You make my skin crawl?
1: Yeah.
0: Ah.
1: And I thought, bing, I'll bet you she did say that. So I pushed him some more for more details.
0: And the details were, once again, a little different. About when and where he last saw her, for example. It wasn't when he'd went to bed around 10 p.m., as he said on one occasion, or 5:30 the next morning, as he also said. No, this time Mike said he last saw Carol about 10:30 or 11 p.m. in the bathtub.
2: How was he in the tub?
3: I used the bathroom.
0: And then he said, maybe around midnight or 1 or 2, he heard the garage door go up, and he went to the door and actually saw Carol's car driving away.
3: I see.
4: You actually see taillights.
3: Yeah.
4: And you're sure it was her car?
3: Yeah.
0: Also, remember that story about putting tape on the dresser drawers after Carol left and that later he found it broken? Didn't remember that now.
2: So you didn't do the tape then?
3: I know what
2: that is. Okay. You don't know what that is?
3: No.
0: But as he sat here in 2010, he did remember some other traps he'd set, even more elaborate.
3: Like, I would take, like, baby powder and put it on the right inside the door. So if somebody stepped in, I'd see there would be mess.
4: Baby powder? Mm-hmm. Okay. And what else? Anything else?
3: I think I did that James Bond thing with the paper on the door. And
4: paper on the door?
3: Paper balls. Mm-hmm.
4: Okay.
0: By now, Detective Delsine was working with his colleague Jim Wallace and Deputy DA John Lewin, Lewin specializes in tackling the most difficult of cold cases.
5: Do you remember when you saw the results of that interview, what you thought?
6: Yeah, I thought that his memory had grown in areas where it shouldn't, and in areas where he should be saying the same story was different. And that's the hallmark of deception.
5: Sure. But the mind plays tricks. The mind invents things and inserts them into your memory, and you believe them as strenuously as if they actually happened.
6: That's an interesting theory. I don't think it's really supported. Memories can be lost, but memories don't increase in details over the years, and they don't increase in different details. And that's a sign of what we call a lie.
7: His version of what happened from the start made no sense to any of us.
8: This is what makes the case.
0: And why would Mike lie? To the cold case team, it seemed obvious.
1: He killed her that night. She stopped living that night. And everything else that's going that doesn't make sense, it's all because it's a lie. If you know it's a lie, then it all lines up.
0: Remarkably, Mike Lubon continued to talk to them 3 more times of his own free will, very friendly, without an attorney. He even let the prosecutor take a crack at him.
9: If you were me, if you were in my position, tell me what you would think.
10: Probably what you're thinking.
9: Which is?
10: That I did it.
9: Well, Mike, I can tell you. You know, sometimes, you know the kind of murder cases we get? We get cases where the husband finds out that his wife is cheating on him, and he kills her. So
10: nothing to do with that.
0: Did you catch what Mike said? It had nothing to do with that. Lewin did.
6: When you just look at sentence structure and you look at how people talk and communicate, it wasn't about that. What is the it?
5: You gave that great significance, didn't you?
6: Oh, absolutely.
0: So they kept at Mike. And at one point, it seemed to them he was on the verge of confessing.
10: Listen, why don't you give me a few minutes or a few days or something to think about it a little bit? I'll cooperate when I come back.
0: But when he came back, he didn't give them anything, and they were right back where they started. Suspicion, sure, but no evidence of a crime. No way to even prove Carol was dead. Jim Wallace was a detective who finally hit on an idea. To use a tool that didn't even exist when Carol Lubon fought her husband on a March night in 1981.
11: Coming up, the long arm of Facebook.
12: It's a kind of a place where we say, here I am, but it's also a place where you can find people.
11: The result, a dramatic turn in the case and fresh heartbreak for Carol's family.
13: Another nightmare on top of the first nightmare.

0: Deputy D.A. John Lewin and the Torrance Police Department cold case team believed Mike Lubon killed his wife, Carol, back in 1981. But they had one big problem. They couldn't prove Carol was dead.
1: The biggest assumption is going to be, well, how do you know she's not just out of the country or across the country or changed her identity?
0: Kind of an important question with no answer. And then in January 2011, Jim Wallace got the flu. Lucky break. No, really.
1: And I was laying in bed and my wife came in. And unfortunately, when you work these cases, all you talk about, because we are a dedicated cold case team, is you're talking about the case you're working.
0: Sure.
1: I'm sure she was tired of hearing it. But she mentioned to me, why don't you establish a Facebook account for Carol? I thought that could actually accomplish a great deal.
0: Of course, back in 1981, when Carol disappeared, Facebook creator Mark Zuckerberg wasn't even born yet. But 30 years later, Detective Wallace knew social media and its potential to connect to millions of people around the globe instantly. It could determine, once and for all, he thought, whether Carol was alive or dead.
1: Because all of us know from using Facebook that it's, number one, it's a kind of a place where we say, here I am, but it's also a place where you can find people.
0: Surely if Carol was still alive, Wallace thought, someone on Facebook or Twitter would know something. Of course, Wallace also knew Carol would look vastly different 30 years after her disappearance, so he found an age progression artist to create an image of what she might look like today. And then he placed that photo, and others like it, on Facebook and other sites.
1: And it turned out it was a great point of contact for me to contact 350 friends and family of Carol. And right away we said, has anybody seen Carol? And we discovered immediately that nobody had seen Carol since the night she disappeared.
0: And if Carol merely Googled her own name, she'd find herself at Wallace's website, caroljeanmeyerlubon.com. But that never happened, which meant something very significant, said the detective.
1: She's not looking for herself. She's dead.
0: Or a farmer's wife in Uruguay who doesn't go on the computer much.
1: Maybe.
2: Lots of people are not on Facebook.
1: Right.
2: Don't check or Google things. It doesn't mean that she is dead, for sure.
1: Absolutely.
2: It just means you've made a fairly good case for it.
1: In this large cumulative thing that we're looking at, it's yet another piece that points to the same conclusion.
0: If Carol was dead, if Mike killed her, taking the accusation to court would be risky. Totally circumstantial, of course. No body, an unclear motive, a sympathetic defendant. But Prosecutor Lewin decided to roll the dice. 30 years after Carol Lubon vanished from her family's life, on April 13, 2011, Mike was arrested for Carol's murder.
2: When you went to the family and said, we're going to charge him, what was her reaction?
1: Mixed, at best.
0: Mixed? That's a mild word. How about upset, horrified, mystified? In fact, most of Carol's family members believed the idea Mike could have murdered Carol was just ludicrous.
3: Well, he was a member of our family, you know, and nobody wanted to see him be arrested or him be the reason or any of that. It's like another nightmare on top of the first nightmare.
1: This was a case where I think the family would have been more than happy to believe that Carol is still out there somewhere, she's not dead, and their beloved son-in-law is not a killer.
0: But of all Mike Sr.'s family members, perhaps no one was as torn as his namesake firstborn son, Mike Jr., who loved his father unreservedly, followed him into the family painting business, worked side by side with him for decades, and who had confessed to detectives that, like his Aunt Terry, he too had doubts about his father. Doubts that had taken root shortly after Mike Sr.'s second wife left him.
4: He talked about my stepmother constantly for years. It was nonstop.
2: And why was that so significant to you?
4: Because he never talked about my mother.
2: At all?
4: Never.
0: But Mike never confronted his father.
4: I just knew in the back of my mind that this could be a possibility. And I really honestly, at that time, I never wanted my father to go to jail. I just wanted to know. And it was so important to me to know the truth behind that evening.
0: To get the truth and avoid a trial, Prosecutor John Lewin was willing to make a deal.
5: We had offered him voluntary manslaughter if he gave us Carol's body.
2: And he turned it down flat.
5: He did, repeatedly.
0: Mike pleaded not guilty. The case was going to trial. And if members of Carol's own family didn't believe Mike did it, what would a jury think?
6: Coming up, a father in court and a son on the stand.
4: I was really, really stressed out about that.
6: And he watches his dad answer this.
5: Isn't it true, Mr. Lubon, that Carol lived her last breath in that bathtub when you murdered her?

0: It was September 11th of all days. September 11th, 2012, 31 years, 5 months, 12 days after the last known sighting of Carol Lubon. An inauspicious day to begin the prosecution of a popular man? Could be. But Deputy D.A. John Lewin went ahead anyway.
1: What I'm going to be able to prove beyond any reasonable doubt, ladies and gentlemen, is that despite the fact that Mike Lubon is a decent man, he murdered his wife.
0: Of course, Lewin knew that to prove a murder had occurred, he had to show the victim was in fact no longer alive. For that, he turned to Detective Wallace, who explained to the jury the Facebook and social media presence he'd created for Carol had turned up a whole lot of nothing.
2: Have you been contacted by anybody, either by phone, email, in writing, who says, you know what, I've seen Carol Lubon after the day she disappeared?
3: No.
0: Though, as Lewin and his team also let the jury hear, family members like Carol's sister Gail believed what Mike told them, that Carol had run off.
4: Has it been hard for you to accept the possibility that she may be dead?
5: Oh, yes.
4: Is it made even more difficult by the fact that you care deeply for the defendant?
5: Yes.
0: And younger sister Terry, even though she had suspected Mike for years...
1: Do you still think of Mike Lubon Sr. as a part of your family?
5: Yes.
0: But most anguished of all, Mike and Carol's son, Mike Jr.
6: Is there anything about the way you remember your mom that would make you think or made you feel that she would leave you and never come back and never say goodbye?
3: No.
0: He loved his dad, but also secretly doubted him, something he'd never revealed until now.
7: I was sweating so profusely during that whole trial. He never knew I had these feelings. So on the stand publicly, I had to basically say, yeah, I'm thinking maybe there's some weird things about your story. And it was the first time that my father really would have known I felt that way. So I was really, really stressed out about that.
6: How hard is it for you to be here today?
3: Very.
6: Do you want to believe that your dad is responsible for your mother's disappearance?
3: Do I want to believe it?
6: Yes.
3: No.
6: Let's assume that your dad, in fact, did kill your mom. Would you want to see him punished for it?
3: No, not particularly.
0: Prosecutor Lewin knew the ambivalence of these family members did not help his case, but...
1: In the end, my job isn't to make sure that the family members get what they want. My job is to make sure that, you know, Carol's killer is held responsible.
0: But was Mike a killer? His attorney, Kevin Donahue.
8: I think the police are just wrong.
0: No forensics, no witnesses, not even a body. The defense might have stopped right there. Instead, they decided to gamble. Mike was a nice guy. Jury should see that.
9: Do you solemnly state the testimony?
0: And if the details had been a little different each time he was asked to tell

0: Mike insisted he simply didn't know.
1: Did you have anything to do with killing her?
2: No.
1: Do you have anything to do with her disappearance?
2: No. Other than I didn't sign the papers and it made her upset, but that's it.
0: Successful testimony? Maybe. But now the downside. He'd have to answer questions from John Lewin.
3: Do you lie sometimes?
2: No.
3: You never lie?
2: I don't say never. I mean, a light lie? Or who knows?
3: Well, I'm asked, have you ever lied about something serious that wasn't a white lie in your life? In your entire life, you've never lied once about anything that wasn't a white lie?
2: I'll just say, not that I can remember.
0: In fact, Mike had a hard time remembering a lot of things Prosecutor Lewin asked about.
2: I don't remember. I don't remember going to bed. I don't remember saying that. I don't know.
0: But how on earth, asked Lewin, could he not remember the last time he saw his wife?
3: Would you agree that that would be one of the most significant events, details of your entire life?
2: Yes, but I doesn't mean I had to remember it.
0: Lewin wasn't buying it.
3: Isn't it true, Mr. Lubon, that the last place that Carol lived, her last breath, was taken in that bathtub when you murdered her?
2: No.
3: Why are you looking at the judge?
2: So I'm waiting for him to correct you. No. I didn't murder her. I'm sorry. In the bathtub?
3: And Mr. Lubon, if you had murdered her, you would tell us today that you did, if I asked.
2: I would have admitted it.
3: You would have admitted on the stand today?
2: Yes.
3: Do you think that statement's believable?
2: I think so.
3: I'm done.
0: Of course, believability was a question for the jury to decide. And decide they did. Though, as you'll see, that wasn't the end of the story. Not by a mile.
4: Coming up, a son overcome with emotion. A final push for the truth.
3: Please, for your family, for your kids, tell us what happened.
4: And then, a final fateful twist.
5: It just is the ultimate answer. This is it.

0: Mike's family held its collective breath. So did the prosecutor and the police.
1: You know, you don't know what to expect.
0: And now, here was Mike's fate.
2: We, the jury, in the above entitled action, find the defendant, Michael Clark Lubon Sr., guilty of the crime.
0: Guilty of second-degree murder, Mike Lubon was going to prison. And longtime Detective Jim Wallace felt surrounded by a very unfamiliar reaction.
3: I've had cases before where you get done, you know, and you walk out of the courtroom and the family throws their arms around you. They're just so grateful, right? That's not this case. I'm going to come talk to you after.
4: I was just very surprised that the jury would convict him on such little evidence. And I don't think any of us are happy to see Mike go to jail.
0: And you still believe Mike is a nice guy, believable guy?
4: Yes.
0: What Gail and the rest of the family wanted most were some answers.
5: It's not so much that I want Mike to pay for what he did. I just want to know what happened to my sister.
0: And at the sentencing hearing in December 2012, Mike's own son echoed those sentiments.
6: Guilt or innocence aside, I've never wanted my father to go to prison. I've only asked that if he knows anything, to please let me know.
0: And then Mike Jr. made a heartbreaking plea to the court.
6: He's been a good father and a good person. If he's sent to prison today, I want him to know I'm going to miss our time together. It's going to be hard to see the world change without him. I humbly stand before the court today to request leniency from my father when giving his sentence. Thank you for the opportunity to speak.
0: After that, well, then the strange tale of the much-loved convicted killer took quite a remarkable turn. It happened that very day in court. Prosecutor Lewin.
7: I'm asking right now as we sit here, Mr. Lubon's going to have a chance. Please, for your family, for your kids, just let it go. Tell us what happened.
8: Can I just have a moment?
0: The judge granted a recess so Mike could speak with his attorney privately. Did he actually have something to confess? They returned a few minutes later.
8: And we're asking to continue the sentencing.
0: Time to think? The judge pushed back sentencing by a month.
9: My hope was that he would tell us what happened, that he would tell us what he did with Carol, and then it would be honest about both.
0: For almost 4 weeks, they waited till January 7th, 2013. All eyes were on Mike Lubon as he entered the courtroom, and then shifted as one to Prosecutor Lewin, who told the court that very morning Mike finally revealed to him the secret he'd been keeping almost 32 years. And so now Lewin did the talking, and Mike, for once, said not a word.
7: All of the information about them fighting about the selling of the house, he says that was truthful. That occurred.
0: Then Carol stormed out. And it might have blown over, as arguments do, but she came back 1:30 a.m. and said the one thing that would not blow over. Not ever.
7: She told him that she was going to be taking somebody else, another man, to her sister Terry's upcoming wedding. He said he was very upset.
0: She tried to comfort him then, he said.
7: And she was telling him, don't worry, you'll find somebody else, etc.
0: And that was the last thing Carol Lubon ever said.
7: He didn't want to hear it, and he said that he pushed her. She fell and hit her head on a heavy end table in the living room. He said that she didn't bleed, but he knew instantly that she was dead.
0: Detectives hooked Lubon up to a polygraph machine. How much of this was true?
7: After the polygraph, the test was done, he confronts him and says, you didn't pass. Now the defendant changes his story. And he says, okay, I punched her in the head. And I punched her hard. But he said only one time.
0: Then he told Lewin what he did with Carol's body.
7: After he killed her, he put her in the garage behind some carpet. He took her car the next morning to Red Onion parking lot, dumped it there. At some point, she was placed in the trunk of Mr. Lubon's vehicle.
0: And then he said he took her to the ocean, put her on a raft, paddled out to sea, and dropped her down, a cinder block tied to her body. It was a shock, of course, a big shock. For so long, the family, or most of it, believed Mike. And now in this very public way, they finally knew that Carol was dead, and he, their sweet Mike, killed her. But the whole truth? Was it actually out there somewhere? And so, on that cold and foggy January day, Mike, surrounded by a retinue of cops and lawyers, floated out into the mist to find Carol. Find whatever was left.
5: If they find the cinder block in the ocean after the search, if they find that, that will give me half of the closure I need.
0: She didn't get it because after the boat ride, Mike admitted his ocean tale was one more lie. And perhaps it was finally for the sake of his son, the son who never abandoned him, that he finally passed a polygraph and led investigators to the place he said Mike's mother had actually been all these many years. Police searched the area, but once again were unable to locate Carol's remains and give the family what they hoped for most, the chance to say goodbye.
6: I don't really know why getting her back is the ultimate bookend for me. I want to know that she's, you know, properly buried or cremated or whatever we would choose to do with her.
8: Why is that so important?
6: I think it just is the ultimate answer. This is it. There's no more wondering.
0: No, not about that. But his father in prison, 15 to life? When we last spoke to Mike, it was clear he had a good deal of wondering left to do about that man and what he took away.
8: Do you still love him?
6: Yeah, I do. I mean, I always will. I just got to figure out how I'm going to process these facts. I know. I don't know yet. I kind of thought a perfect punishment for my father was I was going to ask him to write one sentence about my mother to me every week he's in prison, you know, just to... So he has to think about her, and I can remember her again.
0: As those weeks turned to years, Mike Sr.'s children never gave up on him. They wrote letters in support of his parole, but in prison he stayed. Then, in September 2021, a surprising twist. Prosecutor John Lewin, on behalf of the district attorney's office, filed a motion to have Mike Sr.'s conviction reduced from murder to voluntary manslaughter. Lewin said he believed the story that Mike Sr. told after his conviction, that Carol was killed as a result of an argument about her wanting to sell their home and take the man she was having a secret affair with to her sister's upcoming wedding. Had he been aware of these circumstances, said Lewin, he would not have pursued murder charges. A hearing was held about a month later, and the motion was granted by the trial judge, who agreed with Lewin's assessment. In November 2021, Lubon's murder conviction was reduced to voluntary manslaughter. He was sentenced to 6 years in state prison, the maximum penalty for voluntary manslaughter at the time Carol was killed. Later that month, he was released from prison, having already served more than 10 years behind bars. As for Carol Lubon, her remains have yet to be found.
10: That's all for now. I'm Lester Holt. Thanks for joining us.
11: He said it's like a bloody movie, and it is. It's just so intense and so deep. You go through all these reigns of emotions that you don't know, you know? That was the first time I started to hear about my life. I could have been an entirely different person.
10: It was a mind-boggling mystery for almost 20 years, and she was at the center.
12: I'm John Walsh. One-year-old Savannah Lee Barnett is missing from Isle of Palm, South Carolina.
10: A child who suddenly vanished.
13: The most important thing in my life was taken from me. Just instant horror of, where is she?
10: What had happened to baby Savannah? The answer would come decades later and astonish the world.
11: It happened so fast, I couldn't fathom what was going on.
10: Imagine your mother a fugitive, your father a stranger, your home, your name, your past. Was any of it real?
11: The first thing I felt, I just pit in my stomach, I just felt like it was my fault.
10: A mother's crime, a father's pain.
14: What kind of emotions did it stir up when you would see that crib?
15: It just made me cry.
10: A daughter forced to face the shattering truth.
11: I was shocked and I was just terrified.
10: I'm Lester Holt and this is Dateline. Here's Andrea Canning with Finding Savannah.
13: In 20-some years, will I recall how you tucked and curled against my neck and chest?
15: A father's love. Harris Todd once tried to put it into words.
13: In 20-some years, will I recall how I often held you long after you had fallen asleep, listening to you breathe.
15: Try to express what it meant to cradle his baby daughter, Savannah.
13: And you, what will you remember of these wondrous days as a baby girl alone with your old father, whose entire life you now are?
15: Back in 1994, Harris could not imagine that these wondrous days would abruptly end, that the next 20 years would turn a father's love into a father's nightmare.
16: Losing you took most of the life out of me. And I feel like I'm already dead and just haven't fallen over yet.
15: It all began in Charleston, South Carolina, when Harris, a financial advisor, met a beautiful flight attendant named Dorothy Lee Barnett. Everyone knew her as Lee.
13: When she's at her best, she's a very vivacious and attractive and alluring person, very lively and interested in a lot of things.
17: She was very outgoing, very friendly. She lived life to its fullest.
15: Patty Roth was a fellow flight attendant and one of Lee's best friends. They had traveled the world, but Patty said Lee ultimately wanted a conventional life.
17: Lee and I both wanted marriage, we wanted children, we wanted animals, we wanted the picket fence.
15: Harris thought that he could build that life with Lee, but early in their relationship, he noticed some problems. He said she was overly emotional and sometimes quick to anger. Still, he thought love would conquer all.
13: I suffer from the misconception that I can fix things, that I can make things better.
15: They married in December 1991, but within months, Harris said, it became apparent that his fixing skills were no match for Lee's behavior.
13: I mean, I never knew what was going to face me when I came through the door after work. And it could be nothing. And it could be nothing but screaming and yelling and throwing pots.
15: Things got so bad, Harris told Lee he wanted a divorce. He said Lee told him she was pregnant.
17: Everything fell apart when she told him that she was pregnant.
15: Patty said what actually made the marriage go sour was Harris's refusal to have children.
17: He wanted her to terminate the pregnancy, and that was just not an option for Lee. It broke her heart.
18: Lee says that you didn't want her to have the child.
13: Not at all true. I never said that. Not once.
15: Either way, the marriage was over. Harris left Lee when she was still in her first trimester, and Lee initiated divorce proceedings. When baby Savannah was born in May 1993, she asked for full custody.
17: I felt at the end of the day, Lee would have her child. Harris would have visitations.
15: But to everyone's surprise, Harris countersued.
18: You decided you wanted full custody?
13: From my point of view, I decided that before the baby was born. It was like a responsibility that I suddenly realized had, if you will, been thrust upon me.
15: The fight for Savannah turned into an epic battle, a family court showdown that became one of the longest and most contentious that Charleston had ever seen.
18: There will be mothers everywhere saying, shame on him. How can he, you know, try to rip that baby from her arms when she's still nursing, she's built this bond?
13: I wasn't trying to take her away from her mother. I just felt that I was the more stable parent.
15: At the hearing, Harris and others testified that Lee's behavior was erratic, sometimes violent. One psychiatrist testified that Lee had a mood disorder. According to Harris's lawyer, Graham Sturgis, Lee's emotional outbursts were on full display in the courtroom, so much so that the judge had to take action.
19: As the case wore on, it's clear that her level of anxiety and frustration rose until the judge required that a bailiff stand behind her chair with his hands on her shoulder to keep her seated.
20: some people might say she felt maybe that her baby was slipping away from her and that any mother might start to lose their mind a little bit in court.
19: I think there's truth in that, but it's also indicative of her inability to control her behavior.
15: But on Lee's behalf, two other psychiatrists testified she had no mental or emotional disorders and was a perfectly fit parent. And as for her allegedly manic behavior, Patty and other friends testified they had never seen it.
17: I saw Lee almost every day for a couple years, and I did not see any episodes like that. She was full of life. She had a lot of energy. Absolutely saw no depression.
15: After 2.5 weeks of acrimonious testimony, it was up to the judge. Harris was with the toddler when the phone rang.
13: Savannah and I were in the yard, and it was a warm day, and she was barefoot walking on the grass.
18: What do you hear on this phone call?
13: The judge awarding me full and sole custody.
15: Harris was too emotionally depleted from the vicious custody battle to jump for joy, but he was surprised by what he suddenly felt.
13: That overwhelming sense to protect and care for a child. I didn't anticipate the depth.
18: Were you feeling an intense bond with Savannah at this point?
13: Oh, tremendous. I've never been happier in my entire life.
15: But Lee was reeling from the verdict that allowed her to see Savannah only every other weekend. The judge wrote in his ruling that the psychological and emotional problems experienced by the mother, if left untreated, will create conflict and havoc in the child's life.
21: She was angry. She thought it was corrupt.
15: Babs McCambridge was Lee's friend and Savannah's babysitter. She went with Lee to pick up Savannah for a visitation weekend 2 weeks after the verdict and said she was horrified when Harris handed over baby Savannah.
21: She had black and blue marks on her forehead. She had blood on her nose. Lee sat in the back seat with the baby and she was crying and we went to the emergency room.
18: Did you ever harm Savannah, did you ever abuse her?
13: Heavens no. She fell when she was with my mother at the house. That's all it was.
15: The emergency room report supported what Harris had told Lee. Savannah's injuries were consistent with a minor fall. The ER doctor wrote he found no signs of abuse.
13: I mean, I would never have let a hair on that baby's head be harmed.
15: But Lee was convinced Harris was an unfit parent and refused to return Savannah until Harris forced her to do so by emergency court order. The situation seemed to stabilize for a time, but then came April 24, 1994, a date Harris would remember forever. Savannah and Savannah's babysitter. She went with Lee to pick up Savannah for a visitation weekend 2 weeks after the verdict and said she was horrified when Harris handed over baby Savannah.
21: She had black and blue marks on her forehead. She had blood on her nose. Lee sat in the back seat with the baby, and she was crying, and we went to the emergency room.
18: Did you ever harm Savannah? Did you ever abuse her?
13: Heavens no. She fell when she was with my mother at the house. That's all it was.
15: The emergency room report supported what Harris had told Lee. Savannah's injuries were consistent with a minor fall. The ER doctor wrote he found no signs of abuse.
13: I mean, I would never have let a hair on that baby's head be harmed.
15: But Lee was convinced Harris was an unfit parent and refused to return Savannah until Harris forced her to do so by emergency court order. The situation seemed to stabilize for a time. But then came April 24th, 1994, a date Harris would remember forever. Savannah had been with Lee for a weekend visitation, and once again, Lee failed to bring the baby back. But when Harris went to Lee's home,
13: nobody was there, and then all called.
21: Backseat with the baby, and she was crying, and we went to the emergency room.
18: Did you ever harm Savannah? Did you ever abuse her?
13: Heavens no. She fell when she was with my mother at the house. That's all it was.
15: The emergency room report supported what Harris had told Lee. Savannah's injuries were consistent with a minor fall. The ER doctor wrote he found no signs of abuse.
13: I mean, I would never have let a hair on that baby's head be harmed.
18: But Lee was convinced Harris was an unfit parent and refused to return Savannah until Harris forced her to do so by emergency court order.
15: The situation seemed to stabilize for a time, but then came April 24th, 1994, a date Harris would remember forever. Savannah had been with Lee for a weekend visitation, and once again, Lee failed to bring the baby back. But when Harris went to Lee's home,
13: nobody was there. And then all calls were fruitless. Nothing turned up.
18: Was there a moment where you thought, I'm getting really scared here. I think that maybe my daughter's not coming back.
13: No, I didn't even imagine anything that horrible.
10: Where had they gone? When we come back?
13: You have that just instant horror of, where is she?
10: A father's misery would soon become a worldwide mystery.
20: Did you worry that Savannah could be in danger?
1: Yes.
10: When

0: Okay, let's call the jurors out.
1: There are few things in American life as dramatic, as weighted with consequence, as the moment a jury, verdict in hand, files into a courtroom. Had they been persuaded that Mike killed Carol, or even that she was dead,

0: Harris Todd's ex-wife, Lee, had failed to return their baby daughter, Savannah, after a weekend visitation. So he went to her house to get the baby back. But the house was not only empty, it was completely cleaned out.
1: You have that just instant horror of, where is she?
0: Harris immediately notified all missing children's agencies. And since parental abduction of a child is a federal crime, FBI agent Chris Quick was assigned to the case.
2: I wasn't thinking this was well thought out initially, and that, you know, we'd have this case resolved in a week, 2 weeks.
3: Did you worry that Savannah could be in danger?
2: Yes. Is she this woman who's really caring for her child and going to take care of her child, or is this the woman who does harm to the child?
0: If Lee had family or friends who had any information about her whereabouts, they didn't volunteer it. So Agent Quick put a trace on their phones.
3: Any calls from Lee?
2: No. The thing that trips up most people that are running from the law is not having that discipline to talk to old friends or going back to places that they're familiar with. And as this case went on, we realized that Dorothy Lee had that discipline.
0: Quick discovered that Lee had inquired about a job in Australia or South Africa and that her mom owned a home in the Central American country of Belize. So he put tabs on flights to those countries.
2: They turned up nothing.
3: Did you assume that maybe she had changed her identity?
2: Yes, like a new license, maybe a new passport.
0: Lee seemed to have vanished without a trace. But out of the blue, a message appeared.
4: Savannah and I belong together. And nobody besides God has the right to destroy that.
2: We had found out 5 days or so after the kidnapping, relatives and associates received a letter and a videotape from Dorothy Lee. And it states, to whom it may concern, I recently lost custody to my beautiful 9.5-month-old nursing baby. This happened because of a truly evil person, B. Harris Todd, and a totally corrupt family court system.
0: Now, Agent Quick knew this child abduction was not a spur-of-the-moment decision. Lee had a well-thought-out plan.
4: I promise and swear on my life that I will continue to take care of my daughter. I will keep her safe. I will never allow anybody to harm her again.
1: I mean, that was an attempt to embarrass and destroy me, but it's not surprising. You know, she's building a case for whatever else to justify what she did.
5: I just hope you know that I've loved you.
0: Though he had nowhere to send it, Harris made his own home video, a message to Savannah.
5: I just hope you're safe and clean and healthy out there, wherever you are.
0: It took a lot out of Harris to shoot that video in Savannah's room.
1: Every morning, I would come in and wake her up, feed her, dress her, and we'd head off. And, you know, I couldn't bear to see the crib empty.
0: But Harris also began to take action. He wrote to John Walsh of America's Most Wanted, who recorded a public service announcement for him.
6: I'm John Walsh. One-year-old Savannah Lee Barnett is missing from Isle of Palm, South Carolina.
0: And he appeared on Unsolved Mysteries, which dedicated an entire segment to his case.
7: I wake up now every morning with a broken heart.
0: Harris's TV appearances generated hundreds of leads.
2: Those leads came from everywhere, anywhere from California, Georgia, Alabama. We would follow those up and try to determine if that was Dorothy Lee or the child. Nothing panned out.
5: April 24th. 1996, we've gone 2 years now, which is unimaginable. I don't know how old you'll be when you see this, if you ever see this. I'll be here for you whenever you do come back.
0: Then, finally, 4 years into his search, Harris thought that moment had arrived. Someone had seen a little blonde-haired girl, about 5 years old, walk into a grocery store in Mexico.
1: The woman who called in was there when the little girl's mother came to the door and said, Savannah, come on. You need to come home.
8: Coming up, Mexico. Private detectives are on the case.
1: The lady said that, yes, the little girl comes in here by herself because her mother has bad headaches and doesn't come out sometimes for days.
3: Did that sound like Lee to you?
1: It did, yes.
8: Had mother and daughter been found? When

0: So this is where I keep all the files and notebooks that I've amassed over the years. I've got everything in here from maps and letters and copies of everything.
1: Are there a lot of dead ends here too?
0: Oh, there are plenty of dead ends.
2: After 4 years of searching, Harris Todd thought he'd found his daughter in a small town in Mexico, especially after a source gave a description of the girl's mother.
0: The lady said that, yes, the little girl comes in here by herself all the time to play games or whatever because her mother has bad headaches and doesn't come out sometimes for days.
1: Did that sound like Lee to you?
0: It did, yes. Mm-hmm.
2: Harris hired private detectives to check out the lead.
1: What was the report you got from the detectives?
0: They found absolutely nothing. You know, they checked everything out. They went everywhere, and they never found the little girl, for that matter.
2: Perhaps Lee and Savannah had been there and left, or maybe it wasn't them at all. Either way, it was another dead end.
0: You run through this cycle of excitement and disappointment enough times, and you just say, well, look, do you really want to put yourself through that again? Because there's a wealth of pain associated with this, and I can only dip into it so often and survive.
1: How much do you think you've spent on your search?
0: I spent everything I had and everything I could borrow. Graham Sturgis, my attorney, told me that I better quit spending enough money or there wouldn't be anything for her to come back to.
2: FBI agent Chris Quick knew the chance Savannah would come back was getting smaller and smaller.
1: You were kind of grasping for straws.
3: To some extent. You're right.
1: It must have felt cold.
3: Oh, yeah, definitely. Definitely. After the 3 or 4 years, it's considered a cold case.
2: Harris tried to move on, tried to fill that gaping hole in his life. One thing that helped, he said, was his niece, who was just 3 years younger than Savannah.
0: I spent an awful lot of time with her, I mean, from a very early age. I did homework with her every day, would walk her to school, pick her up from school.
1: Did you think to yourself, I should have been doing this with my daughter?
0: Yeah, I thought about it. You know, you go see your child in the Thanksgiving play. You see them singing the Christmas pageant. All right, well, I was watching my niece instead of my daughter, but I was thinking about my daughter at that time.
2: Time marched on. Harris continued working as a financial advisor at Merrill Lynch. He had a few relationships, but he never remarried. After 10 years, the FBI assigned a new agent, Ed Klimas, to the case, but nothing new turned up.
4: I believe that the chances of success for this case were probably very slim at that point, that they had disappeared to a foreign country that we would never be able to locate them.
2: About the only thing that changed were the images on the missing persons posters. From the baby Harris had loved to a computer-simulated image of a teen he barely recognized.
0: If I die before I wake from this nightmare...
2: He'd stopped filming his messages to Savannah long ago. But he wrote one last poem.
0: And please do keep an eye out across the fields. Watch the end of the long driveway. Someday my daughter will be there asking for me.
1: Had you given up?
0: No, but one has to face reality. I mean, you just say, well, look, here it is. She's 16, she's 17, she's 18, and you don't know where she is, so.
2: Perhaps the only sign that Harris had not abandoned all hope was Savannah's room. It stood just as she had left it almost 18 years before.
1: And then you get an email, totally out of the blue.
0: I did.
1: What did it say?
0: It said, essentially, I have information about your daughter. But again, I learned to temper my expectations over the years because the well had long since gone dry. And so all of a sudden the bucket goes down again, and this time it comes up and there's water in it.
5: Coming up.
1: Were you just floored?
0: Completely floored.
5: That mysterious email. Turns out someone else had been doing some detective work, too.
1: They tracked you down.
0: They told me, we feel like you have a right to know your daughter.
5: When David...

0: Almost 18 years had gone by since Harris had seen his daughter, Savannah. So it was hard to comprehend the email that arrived in the early morning hours of November 27th, 2011. A single line that said, "I'd like to speak with you with regards to your daughter."
1: Was there that little bit of hope?
2: Oh, sure.
1: That maybe this is real?
2: Yes. Yeah.
0: The email was from a couple living in a beach town on the Sunshine Coast of Australia. They claimed to have known Lee and Savannah for more than 12 years. Harris immediately wrote back.
2: Do you have any pictures, anything that you could send me to corroborate this? It's a horrible thing to have to admit that I have no idea what my daughter would look like at this age.
1: But you would know what your ex-wife would look like.
2: I would.
0: The photo arrived a couple of days later, and there was no doubt that was his ex-wife, Dorothy Lee Barnett. And there, on the opposite side, stood a tall girl, nearly a woman. Would that be Savannah on the left? Harris asked. "Hi, Harris," the couple wrote. "That beautiful girl on the left is indeed your daughter, Savannah."
1: Were you just floored?
2: Completely floored. You know, how wonderful is it to have a picture of your grown daughter, to just see, you know, how pretty she is, and she had a big smile. I could recognize my smile and her smile.
1: I would just be staring at that photo constantly.
2: I was at a loss for a while. I had to refrain from looking at it very much because it was just too much after all these years.
0: The couple told Harris they had met his ex-wife and daughter in 1999. They knew them as Alex and Samantha. Lee was married to a South African named Juan Geldenhuis, with whom she had a son. Although Lee never spoke about her past, the couple had long suspected that Savannah was not Juan's biological daughter.
1: What did the couple tell you about how they had discovered this secret?
2: You know, I think it was a gradual process on their part.
0: The couple told Harris Lee and her husband divorced in 2008, and that recently they themselves had had a falling out with her. They had always wanted to know more about their friend's mysterious past, so they decided to do some investigating of their own. Lee had once mentioned that she had a home in Belize. Armed with that, Savannah's birth date, and other tidbits of information they'd picked up over the years, they searched the internet and discovered Lee's secret.
1: They're real detectives.
2: I think so.
1: They figured it out. They tracked you down.
2: And then, essentially knowing the wrath that they would face if my ex-wife ever found out that they did it, they went ahead anyway. They told me, "We feel like you have a right to know your daughter."
0: Harris gave the couple's information to FBI agent Ed Klimas. And now that they knew Lee's alias, the FBI was finally able to figure out how she had left the U.S. without being detected. She had set her abduction plan in motion by getting a fake birth certificate about 2 months before taking Savannah.
3: Dorothy Lee Barnett goes to become a fictitious person named Alexandria Maria Canton. She went to Texas to obtain a Texas driver's license, then used the information from that to obtain a United States passport. Well, what we learned was she had left the United States, went to Malaysia, and then from Malaysia went to South Africa, where she met Geldenhuis. From there, in 1999, she moved to Botswana. In 2003, she moved up to New Zealand. And then after a couple of years, she moved to Australia.
0: An 18-year-old mystery solved.
4: In the movies, on TV, they find the person and they rush out to make the arrest. Story's over. Did that happen in this case?
5: No. We had to get the State Department involved, Department of Justice involved, and we had to get a provisional arrest warrant that the Australians would accept because we have to abide by their laws.
0: Harris wanted to fly to Australia right away, but the FBI asked him to let bureaucracy take its course. Harris had waited 18 years. He figured he could wait a bit more.
1: I think some people, though, may say that a real father would have gotten on that plane the moment he found out about where his daughter was.
2: If I'd showed up in Australia without any backup and run into my ex-wife or my daughter, I would have had no legal backing at that point.
3: They could have caused, you know, an altercation. He could have gotten in trouble with the local authorities. Alexandria and Samantha Gelda Heist could have fled, and then we'd be back to square one.
0: A year passed, then almost two. That was too much, even for a patient man like Harris. He bought his plane tickets and told the FBI he was going no matter what.
1: You weren't going to wait anymore.
2: I wasn't going to wait anymore. And it just so happened that suddenly the paperwork went from the bottom of the stack to the top.
0: Harris's determination may have forced law enforcement's hand. On November 4th, 2013, 2 days before he landed in Australia, Lee was finally arrested.
3: She didn't appear surprised. She was very cordial, and she seemed to be very calm. So she expressed a willingness to talk to us.
0: Lee also asked if she could make a phone call to Savannah.
6: Coming up.
7: I couldn't fathom what was going on.
6: An astonishing moment of truth for Savannah.
7: The first thing that popped into my head, I said, does that mean Dad isn't my dad?
6: And for her father.
2: I kept thinking that, okay, I'll get to see her.
6: When Dateline continues.

0: When Australian police and the FBI showed up at Lee's doorstep, she didn't seem surprised. But her 20-year-old daughter was about to receive the shock of her life.
1: I couldn't fathom what was going on. It happened so fast, but, you know, it keeps replaying in my mind.
0: Savannah, or Samantha as she knew herself, was away at college when her boyfriend Brad handed her the phone and said her mom was on the line. She talked about that moment of truth with Australia's 7 Network.
1: Brad said she's crying, and it's not like mom to cry. I mean, she's a very strong woman. So she said, look, I'm being arrested. And of course I went, oh my goodness, you know, I'd never expect out of anyone in the world my mom would have done anything. It was a brief conversation about how she was married previously in America and she conceived me with him. And then something became unsafe and she just took me in and ran. So the first thing that popped into my head, I said, does that mean dad isn't my dad?
0: As far back as Savannah could remember, Juan Geldenheis had always been by her side. She believed he was her biological dad, something Lee kept reinforcing.
1: Mom would relate things, you know, like you sleep like your dad or, you know, you look like your dad. So I've always grown up with that.
0: But tragedy struck in 2011 when Juan, by then divorced from Lee, fell sick with cancer. The man Savannah thought was her dad died just a week before Lee was arrested.
2: He fought very long and very hard, but it was inevitable. But I'm happy because the last words I said to him was, I love you. And the same with him.
0: Savannah said she had barely begun to mourn her father's death when the news came that she was someone else's daughter.
1: I've never heard Harris Todd. I've never heard Savannah. I found out that I was biologically related to him and that he'd been helping the authorities to find my mom and I.
0: Imagine finding out that your mom was an international fugitive wanted by the FBI. Imagine realizing that you were living a life you were not meant to live. And Savannah said it was a good life.
1: I grew up in mainly Cape Town, South Africa, and that was just great. We used to go down to a beach in Cape Town and just spend family. Mom was very into going to the beach and having fun there.
0: She remembered going to game reserves in Botswana and competing in swim races in New Zealand.
1: I had a lot of friends, I had animals, I was educated, I had dancing, did piano. I had a mom, I had a dad, I had a brother, I had a house, and I was given everything they possibly could afford. It was normal. It was so normal.
0: So normal, and as Savannah now discovered, so different from the chaos of her first year as a baby back in

0: Now, the biggest reunion of all seemed like it was about to happen, too. Lee was in an Australian jail fighting extradition back to the U.S. And the man she wanted to keep away from Savannah all those years was just a few miles away, asking to meet his long-lost daughter.
1: The FBI interviewed my daughter, and they informed her of me. I was told that she was looking forward to meeting me.
0: But Savannah's priority was to get her mom out of jail, not meet the man who helped put her behind bars.
2: So I slept on it for a couple of nights, and I created an email, and I just said I appreciate everything, but right now I can't even sit down to eat, you know, so I appreciate him coming over, but I'm sorry, you know, that's pretty much what it was.
0: There would be no emotional meeting between father and daughter, at least not in Australia. If Harris was disappointed, he didn't show it. He learned long ago to keep his emotions at bay.
3: Was it heartbreaking for you that you went all the way over there and she wasn't ready to see you?
1: No.
3: But we're talking about your daughter.
1: Right.
3: And seeing your daughter and hugging her and telling
1: right.
3: her, I'm your dad.
1: Yeah, well, I didn't give up on that. I was there for about a month. And it wasn't until the third week that I finally realized that that just wasn't going to happen.
0: So Harris flew home, wondering if he'd ever see his daughter. After 9 months in an Australian jail, Lee was extradited and flown back to Charleston to face three federal counts of international parental kidnapping and passport fraud. And hot on her heels, Savannah, returning to the city of her birth, going home to defend the mother who raised her, and perhaps to meet the father she never knew.
2: Emotionally, I think that it's a decision I will make when I'm ready.
4: Coming up, at last.
2: I need to see for my own eyes what kind of person he is.
4: A moment, 20 years in the making. When Dateline.

0: In December 2014, Savannah, with her boyfriend along for support, returned to Charleston for the first time in 20 years. She came for her mother, who was behind bars facing kidnapping charges and a prison sentence.
1: For 20 years, all of America's been like, she's crazy or she's stolen a kid and no one knew whether I was safe or not. So first off, me coming back happy, healthy and grounded would have to raise some questions, you know?
2: Samantha has gone on record as saying she never saw anything wrong with her mom. She had a loving childhood, great relationship. It really flies in the face of everything that we heard early on. That
3: Well, there's a saying, we don't know who discovered water, but we're certain it wasn't a fish. And a lot of times you can be raised in an environment and not necessarily know what it was until you happen to get outside of that environment and look back in.
0: Savannah returned home to a big welcome as Lee's old friends gathered around to see her baby daughter, all grown up now. To Patty Roth, Lee's close friend, who had held Savannah the minute she was born.
4: Anna and Ivy and Lainey.
0: And Patty's daughters, who would have been her friends. And to Charleston, the beautiful city that could have been Savannah's home. If life hadn't taken such a turn that ultimately led here, the Charleston jail where her mom was awaiting trial.
1: I think we're going to give it all we got, and that's all we can really say, right? And she said to me, I've done this all for you and I've succeeded. You know, she doesn't care what happens to her.
0: Lee's defense for what she did had not changed from the allegations she had made 20 years before, namely that Harris had abused Savannah, that time when she picked her up with the bloody nose. Lead prosecutor Nathan Williams said he reinvestigated the incident, but like the original inquiry, found no evidence to support Lee's charge.
5: The first doctor said there was no problem with it. They didn't think a second opinion was needed. The defendant in this case got a second opinion from their pediatrician who said the same thing. And so there was this indication that she was looking for an answer that wasn't there.
0: Not only that, Williams' investigation revealed that Lee had started to plan her escape even before she accused Harris of harming baby Savannah.
6: Come get the baby.
5: So we know contemporaneously with this allegation of abuse that was unfounded, she was also getting false documents, false driver's licenses, false passports, and setting the table to flee the country with her child. To try to rationalize it and claim that it was based on something that isn't true to me is a clear indication of guilt.
0: Dateline asked Lee for an interview, but she declined. In the end, she pleaded guilty to all the charges against her. Savannah spoke at the sentencing. She began by giving her name.
1: I didn't know which one to give, so I gave all of them. And I said Samantha Morgan Geldenheis, and I said Savannah Lee Todd, or Savannah Lee Barnett, Savannah Catherine Todd. And I spoke the truth, I spoke from the heart, and I remember saying that she gave me every opportunity and she's given me the most incredible life.
0: The judge sentenced Lee to 21 months in prison.
2: What did you think should be the punishment for Lee?
3: Over a third of my life was essentially taken from me. You know, the most important thing in my life, even if my daughter disagrees with it, I think her mother deserved to spend more time in jail for what she did, if for nothing else than a warning to any other abductive parent.
2: There's been a lot of claims of revenge that you put on this facade of trying to find your daughter when it was really about finding Lee and making sure she paid.
3: No, I'm not seeking revenge. All I wanted was my daughter, that's all. I love my daughter, and unfortunately my ex-wife took her. And it's not revenge to want my daughter back.
7: The daughter Harris lost years ago had been in Charleston for several weeks, seemingly meeting everyone who played a role in her past except him. But then, a little after Christmas 2014, he got the email he'd been longing for. Savannah wanted to meet.
8: How are you feeling?
0: Just one rule, she said. No talk about her mother or the case.
7: and no photos.
1: I'm not going to be ditching my mom by any means, but I wouldn't expect them to ever see each other again. But I need to have a mature adult relationship and see for my own, in my own eyes, and gauge myself what kind of person he is.
7: Harris happily agreed. And a few days later, here they were, father and daughter, face to face on the doorstep of the house that once was Savannah's home.
3: When she came to the door, I didn't know whether she wanted to shake my hand or not. But so I held my hand out and she said, "No, I want a hug."
2: That must have felt so good when she said
3: shoot.
2: That.
3: Felt great.
7: Harris led Savannah to what was once her bedroom with its little wooden crib and baby toys. A place where time had stood still until now.
3: To be honest, I was trying to make sure that I didn't fall apart. I didn't want to just stand there and cry or anything like that. Here's a daughter who remembers nothing about her father. Here's a father who remembers everything about his daughter and has longed for her for years and years. Well, it's very hard to put those two things together.
2: It's like two different worlds coming
3: right.
2: together.
3: And, you know, life is not like a Hallmark movie.
1: It was natural. No, there was no uncomfortable. There was no awkwardness. There was nothing. I think that I'm a natural born speaker, and it seemed to be that he is too. I learned very much a lot about him and my family on his side, and it was very pleasant.
7: Lee was released from prison in May of 2015 and was ordered to spend 2 years of probation in the Charleston area. She'll have to build a new life in the U.S. As a convicted felon, she may never be allowed back into Australia. But Savannah returned there to the place she calls home to continue her college studies. After her visit, Savannah and her father didn't keep up communication. But if there's anything that Harris has learned in the last 20 years, it is that there is always hope.
3: You know, my daughter's her own person now. She can make her own decisions. And whether my daughter wants to contact me or not, she knows where I am, and she knows I want to hear from her, whatever happens.
6: That's all for now. I'm Lester Holt. Thanks for joining us.
9: I learned that he was arrested. I was shocked. I was just so confused. I didn't think it was real.
10: In the rarefied world of the Ivy League, he was the total package. Star student, gifted athlete, wildly popular.
9: He's one of the nicest guys ever.
10: No one could understand how a weekend visit to his parents' house...
11: Did you say you heard a shot?
12: Yeah.
10: ...ended in gunfire.
12: Who's already dead?
11: Who's already dead?
13: Charlie told the officers outside he was going to kill my mom. I had to do it.
14: Yes.
10: A brave son protecting his mom. A harrowing story. But was it true?
13: He's seated behind a desk.
14: Yeah.
13: The father.
14: Yeah. Defenseless, really.
13: This seems to be an execution.
10: Was this campus hero actually a cold-hearted killer?
15: The defendant sends an email to his fraternity brothers called Showtime.
10: Or was the truth something completely different?
16: One of the things that was always a question was Charlie covering up for someone else?
10: A trial where nothing went by the book.
17: Three of the jurors were crying really hard.
14: They're turning around in their seats. They're getting emotional. They see what's coming.
16: He was becoming unhinged.
10: I'm Lester Holt, and this is Dateline. Here's Dennis Murphy with House of Secrets.
18: Cayuga. That's Cayuga Lake in Ithaca, New York. 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Cornell, the Ivy League, Big Red. 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There's no doubt a Cornell education can be a gold-plated entrance ticket to adult life. And only the best need apply. students like Charlie Tan. He was so kind, his high school classmate featured him in a video, Random Acts of Kindness, giving gifts to complete strangers.
14: Not just a great kid, but the greatest of great kids.
18: Charlie was the son of Chinese immigrants who became Mr. Everything in his high school years. Scholar, athlete, class president, the guy with the cool friends. Anna Valentine opened up her parents' summer lake house to Charlie and her other teenage pals.
9: Oh, he's such a nice guy. He was always happy and energetic.
11: Personality, is he the kind of guy that comes in the room and tells jokes?
9: Yeah, he's the one that, like, everybody knows him. I, like, walk in and, like, the room, like, lights up. He, like, starts telling a funny story.
18: So you'd think Charlie Tan was another Ivy League overachiever poised for takeoff and great things to come. But that's not this story. This is about the Charlie Tan, keeper of secrets, and quite possibly something much worse. But before all that, Charlie was as deserving a kid as ever got an Ivy League acceptance letter.
9: He was really, really excited when he got admitted. That was awesome.
11: Ivy League.
9: Yeah, he was so excited. He, like, was, yeah, super happy.
18: So in the fall of 2013, Charlie Tan left his parents' home near Rochester, New York, and drove the few hours to Cornell. His exciting new chapter in a life already filled with early achievements. He pledged to frat. He wasn't big enough for Cornell's varsity football team, so at 165 pounds, he was directed toward what they call the sprint football team.
16: I met Charlie the first day freshman year, actually. I had just gotten my locker, and Charlie was one of the first people I met.
18: Quarterback Rob Pinillo.
16: He's one of the most encouraging team players we have. He's a leader on the team, both by example and through his words.
18: Rob and Charlie became not just teammates, but great friends.
16: He's one of the most generous and selfless people I've ever met.
18: Charlie impressed his teammates and his coach. Terry Cullen coaches the lighter weight players.
19: Good football player, quiet, always get a smile, never late, hard worker, good kid, solid.
18: Go back to the handsome house in the Rochester suburbs where Charlie grew up in his teenage years. It's a place called Pittsford, New York. John Hand was a newspaper reporter and knew the town well.
20: You know, it's a very nice community, very picturesque community.
11: Big lawns, nice cars in the garage?
20: Yeah, yeah, big houses, lots of new track, lots of executives from Kodak and Xerox and lawyers.
18: Charlie was the younger of two boys. His parents, Jim and Jean, born in China, lived in Canada before moving Charlie and his brother to upstate New York. His dad ran a tech business that thrived. The home just radiated upper-middle-class comfort. His friend Anna had been there on occasion.
9: I went over to his house. I didn't know his parents very well. I talked to his mom a couple times, but I didn't really have much conversation with them when we were there.
18: Little was known about his parents, and Charlie didn't offer any details if someone asked. If he had secrets, sorrows, they weren't for the outside world to know about.
9: He's very good at, like, keeping his emotions in.
19: I have no idea what the home situation is like. I didn't know before, and I don't know now.
18: Other than a few 911 dispatchers and a few town officers, the wider community, the friends of Charlie Tan certainly, knew nothing about the whispers of domestic violence on Placid Coachside Lane.
16: He's a very stoic individual. It's a tough part of his life.
18: The record is still sealed, but it's safe to say the Tan house was known to authorities. Go back to Cornell. It's the winter of 2015, and Charlie is now a sophomore. On a chilly Thursday morning, he stopped in unexpectedly to visit his football coach. There is a softer side to this coach than drills and X's and O's, and his kids know he'll always be there for them.
19: Our rule is, you know, if you have a problem, come on and we'll close the door. If you need somebody to talk to, we're here.
18: Now it was Charlie who needed a shoulder or something.
19: I said, how you doing? He said, good, but I can't make weightlifting on Friday. And I said, what's the problem? And he said, well, I got to go home.
18: Charlie seemed emotional. Clearly something was eating at the student.
19: I asked him if there's anything he wanted to talk about, and he declined. So he just said he had to get home.
18: It wasn't spring break. Classes were in session. But Charlie got in his car and started the drive to Pittsford, 100 miles away. Coach didn't know that Charlie Tan's life as a student at Cornell would soon be over.
19: He didn't worry about Charlie. Charlie's very squared away, got his act together, knows what he's doing.
18: Only Charlie Tan wasn't at all okay. It snowed that night, a muffling blanket covering the home where something awful was about to happen.
6: Why did Charlie need to rush home? When we come back, the first clue. coming from a friend's mom who called 911.
4: He didn't give us a lot of details. I'm just worried that he might do something at his house.
6: And then Charlie's mom makes a 911 call of her own.
21: Did you say you heard a shot?
22: Yes.
21: Does somebody in the house have a gun?
10: When Dateline continues.

0: When Charlie Tan left Cornell and made the 100-mile trip home on a Thursday winter morn, his football coach knew he'd been upset.
1: I asked him to call me when he got home, just so I knew he was okay.
0: And that very evening, back in Pittsford, New York, Charlie spent time at an old friend's house where he seemed to his pal deeply despondent, sad, possibly depressed. Not the Charlie he'd known since childhood. After Charlie left, the friend and his mother were so concerned, they called 911. Was Charlie suicidal?
2: He didn't give us a lot of details. I'm just worried that he might do something at his house.
3: Okay.
2: I don't know if anything's going to happen, but I just can't take a chance.
3: All right, well, I'm going to have him go to that house and check on him.
0: And a deputy did just that. Steve Peglow was a detective with the Monroe County Sheriff's Office.
4: Charlie told the deputy that he was just upset over some things. He had come home to talk to people and that he was just working out some things and he would be okay.
0: It was now late Thursday night, almost the weekend. Charlie didn't go back to school Friday morning, and come Monday, he wasn't at practice.
1: Wasn't really much I could do anyway other than text him, and he didn't respond.
0: And then it was Monday night. Something awful.
5: 911 center, what is the address of the emergency?
2: Yes, hi.
0: The caller, so distraught, confused the dispatcher.
2: My name is Jane Pat. I heard an argument in my son talked to my husband.
5: Ma'am, I can't understand anything you're saying. Does anyone need an ambulance?
0: It was Jean Tan, Charlie's mother.
5: Did you say you heard a shot?
2: Yes.
5: Does somebody in the house have a gun?
0: Now the garbled story was coming into focus. Shots fired. The husband, the man of the house, was dead.
5: Who's already dead? You're who?
2: The husband.
5: Are you in a safe spot?
2: Yes, I am.
5: We need you to wait outside of the house for the police officer's safety.
0: Detective Peglow was soon en route to Coachside Lane. He still had only a garbled account from the 911 call. Who had shot whom?
2: He was trying to protect me.
5: Your son was trying to protect you?
2: Yes.
4: It looked like it was what we would call domestic murder. It was had something that had just occurred.
0: On arrival, the first deputies on the scene saw a young man who would turn out to be 19-year-old Charlie Tan standing in the driveway with his mother.
6: They're outside the house.
4: Outside the house. It's a safety thing for the deputies. No reason to go in, let those people come out. They asked, you know, who else was in the house.
0: In the next moments, the deputies heard the son tell a story that sounded like self-defense. He had to shoot, he said, to save his mother. He'd used a shotgun.
4: Charlie said, my dad's in there, he's dead. I had to do it. He was going to hurt my mom.
6: The father is shot because the boy feels his mother's in jeopardy.
4: Yes.
0: It was getting late on a frigid February night. The deputies put the son and the mother in a patrol car.
4: They asked him where the shotgun was. There was some mention of it being in the garage.
0: After securing the weapon, the deputies made their way into the home. On the second floor, in the home office, they found their victim.
6: The husband, the father's behind the desk?
4: He's behind the desk. Spent shotgun shells are all right there in that doorway area.
0: The detective would quickly learn more about Jim Tan, father, husband, and businessman.
4: He owned his own company. They had lived in Canada and then moved to the United States some years earlier.
6: Successful executive, huh?
4: By all accounts, yes.
0: But was the successful businessman also an abusive husband? Detective Peglow looked around the household as crime scene techs processed a shotgun killing upstairs. They came upon an appointment card for Jean Tan to appear at domestic violence court. So the working theory, justifiable homicide, made some sense. But Detective Peglow was no rookie. His investigation into Charlie Tan and what happened inside that home was just getting started.
4: One of the investigators found what appeared to be newly taken passport photos, along with a list of prominent local defense attorneys.
6: That's interesting.
4: Yes, sir.
6: His story is, I had to do it, but you're not taking that at face value, huh?
4: Correct.
7: Coming up, a discovery on Jim Tan's computer triggers suspicions about his time of death.
6: So how many days prior is the last email checked?
4: Four. That was really a big thing for me.
7: When Dateline...

0: Deputies canvassed the neighborhood, but no one had heard the gunshot blast that killed Jim Tan. But then, this homicide wasn't a whodunit. The son had admitted moments after deputies arrived that he'd been the shooter. He had to do it, he said, to protect his mom.
1: Self-defense is something we'll listen to. If that's what happened, then the law will bear that out. So we wanted to speak to him to determine that.
0: That same night, Charlie and his mother were taken down to the station to tell their stories.
2: Were you able to get a statement from the son, Charlie?
1: We were not. His lawyer would not allow us to speak to him.
2: His lawyer's already on scene?
1: His lawyer was on scene a few minutes after me.
0: Without the cooperation of the admitted participants, the mother and the son, the detectives were on their own. It turns out a very large piece of evidence was waiting to be found right there in their very office. A report from the house on Coachside Lane.
3: 911, sir. What's the address of the murder scene?
0: Just 2 weeks before the shooting, police records show the wife placed another 911 call.
4: Yes, hi, my name is Jing Tan, and my husband just beat me up. I need your protection.
3: Are you injured?
4: Yes, he choked me, and I'm so scared. Please,
3: please call me.
4: No. Please come. Please come.
0: The dispatcher heard what sounded like an ongoing fight between husband and wife.
5: Hello. Okay. Hello. Sorry. Yeah. So this is a digestive mistake. Sorry. Please.
4: No.
5: Yeah. Sorry about that. I called you here, right? So this is a. So I would deal with it. My wife is probably upset.
4: Help me.
5: Yes.
0: A deputy was sent to the house and noticed Jean Tan, the wife, was clearly rattled. John Hand covered the case for Rochester's Democrat and Chronicle newspaper.
6: They found that Jean was still upset. She had some red marks on her neck, but that there wasn't enough there to charge Jim Tan with a crime.
2: So, incident over.
6: That night.
2: He tried to kill me, but nothing results in terms of charges or makes it in really into the paperwork.
6: Correct.
0: So, a history of abuse, it appeared. If that were the case, Charlie had told no one in his circle at Cornell University. Up on campus, Coach Cullen hadn't heard from Charlie in days, and now his phone rang.
7: Campus police called me up and asked me to come to his fraternity house, which I did. They wanted me to know that Charlie's father had been killed. It was rugged. We've got a bunch of players in the fraternity, and everybody was obviously very upset.
0: Charlie Tan admitting that he'd shot his father to death.
7: I think it was probably disbelief more than and shock that this occurred.
8: We had a team meeting about it, but immediately after, there was so much support for him, and everyone was amazed by the support.
0: From the get-go, there was no debate. The entire frat and team had Charlie's back.
8: Not just the spring football team, but everybody on Cornell's campus that he knew well was showing support for him. Everyone was always trying to help him and ask if there's anything we could do for him.
0: To his friends at home, there was shock, of course, there too. And yet, the heartbreaking story of Charlie Tan protecting his mom by any means necessary made some kind of weird sense. He was, after all, the kid who was always trying hard to help.
2: People talk about him being selfless.
9: Yeah.
2: You know, he lives to help other people. I don't know whether that's your experience or not.
0: Close friend Anna had a hard time wrapping her head around Charlie doing anything violent. The Charlie she knew was a thoughtful kid who did things no ordinary teenager did.
9: My mom went through, cancer, and he was always there. He brought her, gifts and stuff, so he was always there supporting anybody.
0: So Anna, too, would be there supporting Charlie through this difficult time, a friend to the end. Neither she nor anyone else could have guessed where the investigation was heading next. That the detective who'd examined the scene that night was wondering if there was more to this story. It was all obvious right away that something was off with the working theory of the crime, a heat of passion, self-defense homicide.
1: We were there for hours, obviously searching every bit. One of the things that was noticed by one of the investigators is just, the dried blood that was all over.
0: Dried blood? The timeline and the whole story, in fact, demanded a closer look.
1: It's certainly one of the things that starts to get your attention that, okay, hang on, there might be more. Let's make sure we're on the right path here.
0: And there were other observations that set their timeline back. On Jim Tan's desk computer, where he'd apparently been working when he was killed, there were unopened emails going back before the weekend.
1: Jim is trading some emails with an employee, and then at some point after that, he clearly stops using his computer. He is no longer sending, and he's no longer opening.
0: And as detectives poked around that office Monday night...
2: So how many days prior is the last email check?
1: Four.
2: 4 days.
1: That was really a big thing for me. This was a guy that ran his own company, you know, with employees and with activity.
0: Going back 4 days, that put the shooting back to that Thursday night Charlie came home from Cornell. And a four-day-old crime scene would also explain what had been plainly obvious to the seasoned detective's nose.
1: The odor of decomposition was very strong.
0: The detective now believed that emotional 911 call was bogus, a charade.
10: Did you say you heard a shot?
4: Yes.
2: His mother was in peril and he had to shoot the husband, but now you're saying this might be days earlier. It's a what's going on here thing, right?
1: Correct. That first inference from the 911 call and from what Charlie had said in the driveway to the deputies seemed to be in confrontation with what we were starting to see inside.
0: Down at the sheriff's office, Jean Tan, the mother, was released from custody. But not Charlie. The 19-year-old Ivy Leaguer was charged with second-degree murder.
2: What did you think, Anna?
9: I was shocked. I was just so confused about, I didn't think it was real, like, I didn't think it was possible.
0: Charlie Tan, the nice boy, the great kid, if convicted, was facing 25 years to life in prison.
11: Coming up, store video shows the gun that killed Charlie's father being purchased. But it's not Charlie buying it.
2: New name altogether here.
1: Correct.
11: And then, the strange thing Charlie did just before his mom placed the 911 call.
12: The defendant sends an email to his fraternity brothers called Showtime.

0: Anna Valentine was in a state of disbelief when she learned that her close friend Charlie Tan had been arrested.
1: Did you have a chance to talk to Charlie himself in that period?
2: He called me on the phone, actually, from jail. So I talked to him a couple times.
0: Anna didn't sit around. She was going to do whatever she could to defend her friend, because she knew there was no way Charlie did anything wrong.
1: You did something remarkable, Anna, and that is you sort of pulled together a whole community behind Charlie.
2: Yeah.
0: Anna started a defense fund support page for Charlie.
2: And it just, like, spread crazy. I had no clue what was going to happen.
1: So you just threw it out there on the net?
2: Yeah, I just put up the page and, like, told my friends that I did it. People I hadn't even heard of were supporting him. People from the community, everyone was doing it.
1: How much money did you raise?
2: Around $50,000, yeah.
1: Why did people come out of the woodwork to support Charlie?
2: He has just been, like, one of the nicest guys ever, and I think everybody knew that and was just wanted to do anything they could to give back to him. Charlie would, like, give everything to other people. If somebody needed anything, he would be the one to give it to them.
0: Reporter John Hand was working nonstop on one of the most talked-about stories the county had seen in years.
1: So now it's an investigation for you, news story. Great Ivy League kid blows away his father in this nice neighborhood. What's going on in terms of response to this event?
3: We were astonished. It's not very often you have a murder suspect who a bunch of people from Pittsford are rallying around.
0: The case had captured the hearts and minds of a community that couldn't imagine this exceptional young man in prison.
1: And these are lawyers and surgeons and political kingmen. I mean, these are big, powerful people in New York State who are behind this kid.
3: Oh, yeah.
1: We wish that didn't happen, but the kid deserves a break. Yeah. Is there some of that feeling around?
3: Oh, yeah. The community felt that very strongly.
0: So when the trial began less than a year after the shooting, the sworn representative of the people with a murder case to prove found herself in an odd spot.
4: The biggest problem was the defendant himself, because he did appear to be, you know, an upstanding, nice young man.
0: Monroe County District Attorney Sandra Dorley.
4: You know, from the very beginning, people were disappointed that, you know, an indictment was filed against Charlie Tan and that we're taking this to court. But you know what? We have to prosecute people who violate the laws of our state.
0: Assistant DA Bill Gargan prosecuted the case in court. He told the jury that, yes, Charlie Tan was a high achiever, a bright young man who always went the extra mile for his friends.
4: And perhaps he wanted to succeed as Charlie Tan and solve all of the problems that were occurring on Coach Side Lane.
1: Helping his mother.
4: Helping his mother.
1: By killing his father. That was the solution.
4: That was our theory, yes. The gun is found at the murder scene. His fingerprints are on the ammo. His mother, again, a mother saying, my son did it. And Charlie saying he had to do it.
0: But did he have to do it? That was the key question. And the prosecution said no. This was no justifiable homicide. This was an execution. In fact, the weapon, the 12-gauge Remington shotgun, had been purchased just for the killing, said the prosecutor. Deputies found it leaning against a garbage can in the Tan's garage. And when they traced it, they discovered it had just been bought from a Walmart near Cornell.
5: So we sent investigators down there, and as they began to look into that, they found that the gun had been purchased by a young man named Whitney Knickerbocker.
1: Newly purchased?
5: Newly purchased.
1: By some new name altogether here?
5: Correct.
0: The purchase had taken place February 5th of 2015, the same day Charlie left Cornell. The salesman remembered the purchase. And even better, the store had surveillance video of Charlie's friend and fellow fraternity brother buying the shotgun, video which was shown to the jury. Whitney Knickerbocker, the frat brother, was never accused of having anything to do with the killing. Charlie apparently convinced him to help buy a gun.
5: Friends say that Whitney was told by Charlie that he was going to go on a hunting trip, so he asked Whitney to help him.
0: Of course, the prosecution says there was no hunting trip. Charlie was planning a murder. In fact, before he got the friend to buy the weapon, surveillance footage showed just how intent he was on getting one. Hours earlier, there was Charlie.
4: Charlie Tan is on video going into the Walmart attempting to purchase the shotgun. He is unable to.
1: Why is he turned down? Why can't he buy the shotgun?
4: He's a Canadian citizen.
0: Which meant there would be a waiting period. Time the prosecutor says Charlie Tan didn't have.
1: So he gets a friend to come in and make the purchase.
4: That was our theory, yes.
1: It's hard to put together a heat of passion scenario. Mom's in jeopardy if you've purchased the weapon in advance.
5: Correct.
0: And the prosecutor told the jury there was no evidence of a fight that evening.
4: If you look at the exact moment of the killing, Jim Tan is just sitting
1: at his desk doing business. Answering email.
4: Answering emails, working to, you know, provide a living and a pretty good living for his family.
0: In fact, the medical examiner testified that as Jim Tan sat behind his desk in his home office, he was shot three times about the chest and face. The last shot, the coup de grace.
4: Medical examiner still believed Jim Tan was alive when that was inflicted right to his face.
0: The prosecutor believes that was Thursday night, the same night one of Charlie's friends sent a deputy to the Tan home to check on Charlie's welfare. It's possible that when the boy answered the door and said he was fine, his dad was already dead inside. But no one from the Tan home called 911 that night. Rather, says the prosecutor, Charlie and his mom grabbed their passports and fled the country.
4: Jean Tan and Charlie Tan left the country, went to Canada, and came back on that Monday before the 911 call was placed.
0: So why come back and tell a lie? The prosecution didn't know. A guess, perhaps someone had to run Jim Tan's business. And this last tidbit, creepy, implied the state. Before that 4 days late 911 call was placed, Charlie took the time to first send a warning email to his college buddies. They would soon hear things in the news.
4: The defendant sends an email to his fraternity brothers called Showtime.
1: You're going to be hearing from the law enforcement, huh?
4: Yes, yes. You will be surprised. Showtime.
0: No, jurors, don't buy self-defense, said the prosecutor in summation. This was no crime of passion. It was a planned murder.
1: So this is an assassination.
4: Yes.
1: He walks in and blows Dad away.
4: Exactly.
0: The prosecution rested. The defense team was up next, and they were about to lay out a head-spinning theory of the crime from seemingly another universe. No one saw it coming.
6: Coming up, the defense drops a bombshell.
7: One of the things that was always a question of ours was Charlie covering up for someone else?
6: And then the prosecution's stunning reaction.
3: He picked up the shotgun. He sort of moved quickly across the room.
6: When Dateline...

0: It was an upside-down world in this courthouse. Where you'd routinely expect lots of supporters for the victim, there were none.
1: There was no one who was mourning the victim. The victim's assistant from the district attorney's office, I sat with her the whole trial because she had nothing to do.
2: Apparently some people think that this vicious father, the victim, deserved, got what was coming to him.
1: People that normally wouldn't advocate homicide, who say if he did it, then he did it, and that his father deserved it.
0: But the accused, his girlfriend and friends crowded outside the courtroom every morning, surrounding him protectively as he walked into court. He had all but a cheering section with pom-poms.
3: I think it meant everything. I think having all the support made him feel so much better, so much stronger. I think he knew we were all there for him no matter what.
0: His friend Anna was on the witness list, so she wasn't allowed to sit inside the courtroom until the very end.
3: I went as much as I could between classes for the rest of it.
2: How did he seem to you? How was he putting up with it?
3: Some days were harder than others. Some days he seemed good.
0: Charlie would sit in court while his defense would build a case with evidence that seemed to support domestic violence. Played that tape of Jean Tan calling the cops 2 weeks before the shooting.
4: Hi, my name is Jean Tan, and my husband just beats me up. I need your protections.
5: Are you injured?
4: Yes, he choked me, and I'm so scared.
0: Defense attorney James Nobles thought the 911 recording spoke volumes about that household.
6: It was almost as if we were put in the hell that Charlie lived in for a brief moment, and the hell that Jean lived in for a brief moment.
0: And they kept piling on. Jim Tan, continued the defense, wasn't just a bully at home. His employees testified about the abuse they too encountered in the workplace.
6: Every other person who worked with Jim Tan said he was miserable, says he behaved like a child, said he would bully people, said he was nasty at work.
0: So a son defending his abused mother was a defense no-brainer strategy that seemed to require little assembly. The other defense lawyer, Brian DeCarlis.
7: I think most people that looked at this case said the only defense is self-defense or some hybrid of, you know, a battered child syndrome.
0: But as the trial progressed, that wasn't the tack Charlie's defense team planned.
7: Our strategy was to keep our strategic defense in our back pocket, hidden from the prosecution as long as we possibly could.
0: So what was the secret defense? They were going to agree with the prosecution on one point, that when Jean called 911 to report her husband dead, the murder was days old.
6: That call is 100% fake. There's no question about it.
0: Not only was the mom lying to 911 about when the murder occurred, no, argued the defense, she was lying about something much bigger, who the true killer was. The defense attorney saved his surprise for closing arguments.
6: It was an unusual moment because certainly I knew there were many friends and supporters of Jean Tan in the courtroom, and I was going to basically suggest to these jurors that she had pulled the trigger.
0: Jean Tan, the mom, the wife, the true killer. The defense said the shotgun was in her hand. She pulled the trigger. She solved her own problem, not her son. That was the story the defense saved for the 11th hour.
6: Not an easy thing to do in a packed courtroom.
0: According to the defense, it was Jean Tan who had the motive. The motive to get rid of her bully husband, get the house, the business, the money.
7: Frankly, it put motive in Jean Tan's category more so than Charlie.
0: And whatever little forensic evidence was at the scene was, according to the defense, inconclusive.
6: There was a fingerprint on one of the shell casings and on the box of ammunition. So what that means is that at some point in time, Charlie could have loaded the gun, but it still doesn't make him pull on the trigger.
0: As the defense saw, the mom did it theory even explained that odd email that Charlie sent his frat brothers before the 911 call, the email called Showtime. The email implied that the story to come might not be the real one. It went on to say this.
6: The real truth will come out one day, and you're going to know what really happened. One of the things that was always a question and always a concern of ours was Charlie covering up for someone else?
0: In court, assistant prosecutor Bill Gargan appeared caught off guard and stressed when he rose to make his closing argument.

0: Your mother a killer. He picked up the shotgun. He sort of moved quickly across the room, and he kind of approached the jury very closely with it. And he was trying to make a point. He was a very passionate point.
1: Brandishing the murder weapon as a prop didn't sit well with Judge Pampiano, who told the prosecutor to calm down.
2: Frankly, we knew that at that point we had done exactly what we wanted to do. We had totally taken him by surprise.
1: After a week of testimony, the case went to the jury. Out in the hallway, TV cameras dogged Charlie's every move. He'd been out on bond the entire time, but his freedom could be coming to an abrupt end.
3: He knows his life is hanging in the balance. That's a tough thing for anybody to go through.
1: But he had the unwavering support of Team Charlie. They all waited with Charlie as the deliberations began, then spilled over into a second day, and then another.
4: Every day we'd show up to court being like, oh, is it going to happen today? Everyone was just super nervous, like on the edge of their seats the whole time. I knew Charlie was. I knew I was.
5: Because if it goes in an adverse way for you and Charlie, yeah, he's going to be let off and you wouldn't see him for a long, long time.
4: Yeah, it was hard to imagine that.
1: Jennifer McGuff was a juror sitting on the case. She walked us through the arguments as they deliberated.
6: I'm not sure anybody felt bad for Jim Tan. He made a lot of enemies in life, but everybody did recognize that way he died, that was still a crime.
1: Both the prosecution and the defense had agreed that Charlie's fingerprints were on the ammo.
6: But did he actually pull the trigger, or did he load the gun and give it to his mom and say, here you go? That was the biggest point of contention.
1: She was ready to vote guilty, but the panel of 12 was far from unanimous. More days passed.
6: 8 people guilty, 4 people not guilty.
1: A stalemate, an impasse seemed to be at hand. But still they talked.
6: 3 of the jurors were crying really hard because they didn't want to think that he was guilty, but they couldn't ignore it at that point.
1: The local media asked Prosecutor Bill Gargan for updates.
7: I don't have experience the jury out this long, nor do my peers.
1: On day 8, after 50 hours of deliberations, the jurors told the judge they were hopelessly deadlocked. The judge declared a mistrial.
5: And that didn't mean it was over for Charlie by any stretch.
4: No, it didn't mean it was over. It just meant that there was a long road ahead.
8: Charlie, a few words about your feeling right now.
1: A long road with another trial, another set of court dates, another jury to go through the same set of facts. Unless that wasn't what was going to happen at all.
9: Coming up, an entire courtroom gets the shock of a lifetime.
0: They're actually turning around in their seats. They're getting emotional. They see what's coming.
9: As Charlie Tan awaits his fate, the proceedings threaten to spin out of control.
2: He was becoming unhinged.
9: When Dateline can...

0: The judge in the Tan murder case declares a mistrial. The jury...
1: Even though the case was over for now, the Charlie Tan mistrial was big news in Rochester.
2: They could not come to a consensus regarding the murder charge against Charles Tan.
1: Everyone was talking to the media, including Judge Pampliano, who was running for state Supreme Court.
3: And would you be presiding as judge again?
4: I believe I would, because the case has been assigned to me. That's the normal protocol.
5: You have to think about the life.
1: The lawyers on both sides shared thoughts about doing it all over again.
6: It's a murder charge. It's not a petty larceny charge with a hung jury where you walk away from it. We recognize that the DA's office isn't going to walk away from a homicide.
7: From your perspective in a new trial, how will it look differently?
5: Better. For me. That's how it'll look differently.
1: Unfortunately for Charlie's attorneys, they'd already played their surprise defense. Mom really did it. There'd be no shock value in a second trial.
8: Frankly, we've got to face this like it's a brand new case starting today.
1: In November of 2015, just weeks after the trial ended, both sides were back in the same court before the same judge, Judge Pampliano, who just 2 days earlier had won that state Supreme Court seat. It was a routine hearing to talk retrial logistics.
3: So you're expecting to set a calendar date?
9: We were figuring maybe in January, a January trial date.
1: Reporter John Hand, who'd been there for the entire trial, was in attendance too.
10: There was a number of Charlie's friends there, myself and roughly four or five other reporters who had covered the trial. The gang's all here, you know. And the judge said, we have to address the motion for dismissal by the defense. It's still pending.
1: That's a common motion made by most defense attorneys when they ask a judge to throw out a case, especially due to a lack of evidence.
11: You always do it. It's frankly malpractice not to.
1: Everyone thought this would be an order of business quickly dispatched, and the judge would move on to setting a new trial date.
10: But then he starts talking about a lack of evidence regarding the possession of the gun and Charlie ever having the gun. Lack of evidence that the fingerprints were found on the shelves upstairs, but that didn't indicate that he'd ever shot it. You know, I looked at another reporter who I know, and I said, what's going on here?
1: Charlie's lawyers had a glimmer about where this was going.
11: I leaned into Charlie's ear and I told him, something good's about to happen.
1: The assembled press couldn't believe where the judge was heading.
10: You're holding your breath and you're going, he's about to dismiss this case, the biggest case we've had in years and years and years. A case that jurors deliberated on for 50 hours, a second-degree murder case.
1: Assistant Prosecutor Bill Gargan saw the train wreck ahead and wasn't at all pleased. He grabbed the mic.
10: Can I speak? And the judge very quickly said, no, you may not. Bill Gargan continued to speak. The judge said, I'll put you in handcuffs.
3: The judge to the district attorney.
10: Yeah. Never seen that before. Yeah, I'll put you in handcuffs.
3: You're out of line here.
10: And a court deputy walks up behind Bill Gargan, the prosecutor, not the defendant.
8: He was interrupting. He was becoming unhinged.
1: After the dramatics with the prosecutor, the judge did finish his thought. He threw out the entire case against Charlie Tan. A judicial ruling that meant the case couldn't be re-prosecuted or retried.
11: It was a big win for Charlie Tan. He was ecstatic.
1: Outside the courtroom, the media was waiting for Charlie, the former defendant who hadn't yet spoken
12: Charlie,
1: to reporters.
12: Now you'll talk to us, right?
13: Yeah, back up, please.
10: And before we got a chance to talk to him, his defense lawyer ushered him out down a hallway.
3: What'd you think?
9: Oh,
3: I mean, did you take it
9: so
3: all in?
9: Excited.
3: I'm not sure how he took it all in.
9: I'm not sure I took it all in at first, yeah.
3: That this is over.
9: It was just super exciting. Everyone was so happy, like everyone was in tears.
1: Not quite everyone. Assistant DA Bill Gargan was fuming.
14: Were you willing to get arrested over this?
5: Absolutely. I was more than willing to have handcuffs placed on me to argue my point because I didn't cross any lines.
15: What recourse do you have?
5: There is no appeal that I know of.
3: So Charlie Tan is free?
9: That's it. There is no appeal as of right from this trial order of dismissal because there had not been a verdict by the jury.
3: The event didn't happen.
9: Correct.
1: So in The People versus Charlie Tan, you had to cynically wonder whether the son's vocal supporters carried the day from outside the courtroom.
3: So you're talking about the division in the community. I guess some of them think the golden Ivy League boy was able to kill his father and get away with it.
10: Yeah. There's a question of, you know, what does affluence buy you in a courtroom?
1: Charlie's mother, according to the district attorney, will not be prosecuted because there's never been any evidence to show she is responsible for the murder.
3: Could it have been the mother?
9: You know, I look at a 12-gauge shotgun. She was a small woman. I don't know if she was capable of even being able to discharge that kind of weapon.
1: So the only two people who know what happened in that house, Charlie and his mother, have stayed mum all this time. Neither was ever interviewed by police.
8: People will say that this is a kid who killed his father and got off, and people will also say, no, it isn't. They couldn't prove it. You got two groups of people back there who said, I don't care what happened, I'm never sending this 19-year-old Cornell student to prison.
1: The mom and brother are running the company Jim Tan started. As for Charlie, is he okay, do you think?
12: Yeah, he seems okay. He's very positive.
8: He's a great kid who's a smart student, a very popular kid who's done well and succeeded in all elements he's been in, and it's time to move on now. We all welcome him back with open arms.
1: But that didn't happen. And the authorities were not done with Charlie. He'd been living back in Canada, but when he tried to cross into the United States to attend a friend's wedding in September 2017, Charlie was arrested. He was then indicted in federal court, charged with receiving a firearm in interstate commerce, intending to use it to commit a felony, and two counts of false statements at the time of the purchase. The alleged purchase happened 4 days before his father's shooting. In June 2018, Charlie pleaded guilty to each of the three charges. He was sentenced to 20 years. Then in November 2019, a new defense attorney asked the court to vacate Charlie's sentence on the grounds of ineffective counsel. In his filing, Charlie admitted that he killed his father, but insisted he only did it to protect his mother from his dad's escalating abuse. Information that the new lawyer argued should have been presented at sentencing. In his young life, he'd pleased everybody, his coaches, his teachers, his devoted friends. Outwardly happy, inwardly, who really knew? The motion to vacate Charlie's sentence was denied. But finally, courtesy of his 11-page affidavit in his own words, we got an answer to the question, who shot and killed Jim Tan? An enduring mystery put to rest.
16: That's all for now. I'm Lester Holt. Thanks for joining us.
12: Finally get a hold of Dad. I was like, what's going on? And he's like, Lisa's been shot.
17: I held her hand and I just said, my Lisa, my Lisa.
18: Everyone's like, do you want justice? Do you want revenge? I just want the truth.
19: Lisa Teckel, newly married, pregnant, starting the career of her dreams.
18: She always put everybody before she put herself.
19: Then one morning, a single gunshot blast rocked the newlyweds' home.
20: She's been shot!
19: A young husband, out of his mind with grief.
16: It was a tragedy. But for Lisa's dad, a sheriff's deputy, it was no mystery. He was sure he knew who the killer was.
21: Go get him. Go get him, now.
16: A neighbor with a gun and a grudge.
18: I thought they better get to him before I do.
19: But some said this couple was having trouble, that Seth had a secret.
22: Did he tell you she sent me some topless pictures?
23: Yes.
19: Others said the real murderer was someone else, right under cops' noses.
24: Here's a legitimate suspect that should have been investigated.
19: A case unfolding on camera, one that would test three juries, shatter two families.
18: It's just like somebody hit me in the stomach.
19: And take one final twist.
12: That was her biggest secret.
16: I'm Lester Holt, and this is Dateline. Here's Dennis Murphy with Before Dawn.

0: The cornfields of Iowa are a far piece from Memphis. But it was here in Ottumwa, Iowa, a baby girl was named after a princess, Lisa Marie. Yep, that one.
1: As a kid, I was pretty big into Elvis. I knew that my first daughter was going to be Lisa Marie because of Elvis, of course.
0: Just as Todd Caldwell hoped, his little Lisa lived up to her big name.
1: She was just the life of the party.
2: Once she started talking, she hadn't shut up.
0: They're divorced now, but Tracy and Todd Caldwell watched their girl grow up all but unstoppable. A vivacious, winning team.
3: Bowling, Todd, we're not just talking about recreational Saturday night now.
1: No, we're talking about the state champion bowler. Anything she did, she had to be the best at it.
4: Oh, Lisa, come here.
0: Lisa was a teenager when her parents divorced. Todd remained an active father to Lisa and his three other children. All the while, he was working a stressful and dangerous job as a deputy in the Wapello County Sheriff's Department. He found comfort in several ways. One was his occasional hobby. He'd take out his sketch pad from time to time. And then he met and fell hard for a nurse named Amy. Before long, he was starting fatherhood all over again. With twin daughters. This time he was getting lots of help from Lisa. She was the twins' default babysitter.
1: She was more like a second mom to the twins than a big sister.
5: She was just a caregiver to anybody.
3: You had a very close relationship.
5: Mm-hmm. Very. I would get into bed with her, and we'd watch old episodes of The Golden Girls.
3: That's a sweet relationship, huh?
5: And she always says that I was Dorothy, because I'm such a grouch all the time. But, yeah, that was my favorite time with Lisa.
6: I'm so lucky.
0: But stepmom Amy put on her enforcer hat when it came to Lisa's teenage romantic life.
5: I wanted to know who the boyfriends were. I wanted to know who their parents were. I was the one that they had to pass the test with.
0: The boyfriend who passed with flying colors was a kid named Seth Teckel. He came from a longtime local family. His grandfather had been the umpteen terms mayor of Ottumwa. Mom was a social worker. Dad owned a local bowling alley. And the bowling alley was where Seth, as a young teen, began noticing Lisa. His dad was her high school coach, and Seth bowled almost but not quite as well as Lisa. The two worked part-time together at the Lanes. They were becoming boyfriend-girlfriend, and that was fine with both their families.
3: So you like this young girl?
7: Oh, a lot, yeah.
8: She was a part of our family.
7: Yeah.
0: The Teckels were a church-going family, and Seth's mom, Lorraine, remembers how the boy's compassion for others shone on a relief mission to Mississippi after Hurricane Katrina.
8: He just stood and talked to these folks for hours and hours, and they just became very good friends. And I have a lot of memories like that of Seth.
3: Helping people.
8: Yep.
0: And Lisa wanted to help people, too. She followed her father into law enforcement, first as a reserve deputy in Todd's sheriff's department, and then as a jailer in a neighboring county.
1: I told her that she would have my blessings if she wasn't just an average cop. I wanted her to be a really great cop because I didn't want to have to worry about, you know, her inefficiencies maybe endangering her life.
0: After years of hearing patrons at the bowling alley joke about when the two of them were going to get married, Seth and Lisa made the inevitable official.
3: How do you find out they're going to get hitched?
1: Seth actually came to our house and met with us and asked us our permission to marry Lisa.
3: Old school.
1: Old school.
0: After dating for 7 years, Seth and Lisa got married in October 2011. She was 22, he was 21.
1: I just told him that no matter what he did, to take care of her and protect her.
3: And he said?
1: He said he would.
0: Lisa's sister, another Elvis namesake, Presley, got much more than a brother-in-law with Seth.
8: He was my best friend. I mean, he was just kind of that other person that I could always go to.
1: He called me Dad. We told each other we loved each other. We hugged every time we left each other. I mean, I felt as close to him as I did my son.
0: For Lisa, it wasn't just gaining a husband. It was having all his buddies come along, too. A package deal.
3: So how did Lisa put up with you guys?
7: She was kind of interested in the same things that all of us were.
6: Like, she liked to go fishing. She liked to go hunting. She liked to shoot guns.
3: Was she okay?
9: Better than Seth.
3: Sounds like you guys all would have been happy if she were your girlfriend.
6: Seth was lucky.
0: Lucky for sure, but Seth knew it was time to settle down and get a real job. Like Lisa, he was drawn to uniform service. He'd signed on as a volunteer firefighter and drew a paycheck as a security guard. But his father-in-law, Todd, was helping him get a higher rung on the ladder with a soon-to-start job as a jailer for the sheriffs.
8: They were very close. Todd was a big influence on Seth. That's why I think he went into law enforcement.
0: A new job, a young marriage, and now more changes for Seth. He was going to be a father. They'd picked a name for the unborn girl, Zoe Maria. In May 2012, they were halfway through the pregnancy.
10: Seth and Lisa, a baby on the way, were starting out their married life in this humble little trailer. It was a gift from his dad, perched on just a beautiful piece of property. It was a kind of starter home while they saved some money for the future. The only apparent cloud in the picture was an escalating feud with an across-the-fence neighbor here. There was bad blood.
0: It happened at 5 in the morning. A sudden, horrifying sound that shattered two young lives.
11: Okay, 911,
0: Saturday, May 26, 2012, Memorial Day weekend.
12: She's not breathing.
11: Does she have any medical problems?
12: She's been shot.
0: A shotgun blast had ended all the plans of Mr. and Mrs. Seth Teckel.
13: Newlywed, mom-to-be, and now out of the blue, victim of a violent attack. Who would want to hurt Lisa? When we return, deputies race to the scene where the shooter could be lurking anywhere.
3: You didn't know somebody could have winged a shot at you.
9: Yeah, I mean, that was possible the whole time.
13: When Dateline continues.

0: It was the end of a long overnight shift for Sheriff's Deputy Marty Wonderland, the only deputy on duty in Wapello County, Iowa. All was quiet, and with the first hint of daybreak that Saturday morning, Marty relaxed and turned up the music in his cruiser.
1: What's the ragged end of the shift for you?
2: Yeah, I'm taking my last little loop around the county and going to watch the sun come up and go home and go to bed.
0: That plan came to an abrupt end around 5:30 a.m. when Seth Teckel made a desperate 911 call from his house.
3: I've been shot! I'm in the trying to get ready for work and I heard a gunshot. And I came running out and she shot in the side of the room.
0: Dispatch relayed the message to Marty Wonderland. The young deputy had never gotten a call like this.
4: I have a report of a lady not breathing. I've now been advised the lady has been shot.
1: Is your heart pounding a little?
2: Oh, yeah. That's an understatement.
0: With his car and his mind both doing 90, Marty raced to the house in under 10 minutes. He slowed along the rise of the gravel country road and stopped in the driveway. He had no idea what he'd be facing. His dashboard camera captured the scene as he approached the house.
1: Here's how you get in the trailer. What do you see right about here?
2: You can see Seth Teckel up on the porch. He's wearing cargo shorts and a belt, and he's just bent over, you know.
1: What's he doing?
2: Sounds like he's crying, just sobbing.
0: The toughest call of Marty's career was suddenly so much more complicated. He knew the grieving husband on the porch, considered him a friend, knew his wife Lisa too, and her father Todd was a respected fellow deputy. The unfolding tragedy had just become very personal.
1: Deputy, how do you set your brain in compartments where you got to be very professional this first time you've had major crime? And yet, it's also people you know.
2: It's tough.
1: Were you scared? It's okay if you were.
2: Yeah, I definitely was scared, you know, concerned about a lot of different things.
1: You didn't know somebody could have winged a shot at you.
2: Yeah, I mean, that was possible the whole time.
0: As the only cop at a dangerous, chaotic scene, the possibility of a live shooter still on the grounds, Marty's adrenaline was pumping. When he entered the trailer, a paramedic was attending to Lisa. She was lying in her bed. It didn't look good. Marty's only thought was to help her, but he had to secure his rifle, so he ran back to his cruiser to lock it up.
2: I got on my radio and, like I told dispatch, get 58 out here.
5: Call 58 and have him get out here.
0: Badge 58 meant Deputy Todd Caldwell, Lisa's father.
2: In hindsight, I wish I wouldn't have done that.
1: Why did you say that?
2: Well, because I saw a lot of things that morning. And now because of me, because of asking him to, you know, come out there, he's going to have to live with some of those same images that I do now.
0: Todd Caldwell was asleep, but his cell phone was plugged in next to the bed, always ready for a middle-of-the-night emergency call.
6: We get a call from, you know, a dispatcher who I've known for 20 years, and I can tell that his voice is different. And from what I remember, he just said, you know, you need to get out to Lisa's house. She's been shot and isn't breathing.
0: Todd's wife, Amy, bolted out of bed. Her stepdaughter, her best friend, needed her.
7: I kind of left him behind. I didn't put shoes on, didn't put socks on. I went in my pajamas and drove 90 miles an hour. You know, I'm an ER nurse, I'm thinking.
1: So you're sort of in nurse mode here, too.
7: Yeah, I'm thinking, well, you know, maybe if I get there fast enough.
1: Minutes matter.
7: There will be something I can do.
0: Todd raced behind in a separate vehicle.
6: I just repeated over and over, you know, oh my God, oh my God, oh my God. I just remember that's all I could think and say is, oh my God, oh my God, oh my God.
0: At the scene, Deputy Wonderland ran back to the house and did what he could to help the EMT.
2: Started giving Lisa CPR so the paramedic could. I think he was getting like a defibrillator ready. But it felt like forever, you know, and I'm asking him, you know, you want me to do CPR still? And he told me not to.
0: There was nothing more to do. She was gone, along with her unborn daughter. Lisa Marie Teckel was just 23 years old.
7: I ran in there and you could tell that she was gone.
1: So you went into the bedroom, you saw her. Did you tend to her?
7: Yeah, I held her hand and I rubbed her belly and I just said, my Lisa.
1: Todd, did you go into the house? I hope not.
6: Yeah, I did. I went in there and I seen her laying there and I seen the amount of blood that was on the bed, and I knew from my experience that was too much blood to sustain life. When I listen to like the tape recording of it, I hear myself bellowing. I don't know how to describe it, but I don't even remember doing that.
3: What happened?
0: It was a heartbreaking scene, but Deputy Marty Wonderland had a job to do.
8: End of your shift, your first homicide, so you're in the barrel here.
2: You gotta start working it.
0: There was an immediate lead from, of all people, Todd Caldwell. The veteran cop who had just seen his precious daughter lying dead in a pool of blood said he knew who the shooter was. And in a voice filled with rage, he told his fellow deputies to take the suspect down.
9: Go get him. Go get him. Now.
10: Coming up, who is Todd Caldwell talking about? Turns out there was someone in Seth and Lisa's life who had everybody worried.
11: Things were escalating. They were fearful. I was fearful.

0: Silver.
1: Lisa Teckel was dead, murdered in her own bed. Her distraught husband Seth was outside, shirtless and barefoot. When Lisa's little sister Presley arrived, all she could do was try to comfort him.
2: By the time I got there, they had stuff taped off. And I went up and I just gave Seth like the longest, seemed like the longest hug ever.
3: Your best friend.
2: Yep.
1: Seth was inconsolable and acting out.
4: I went over to him when I first got there and I tried hugging him. He pushed me away. He punched his truck and I said, you know, don't do that, Seth. You know, let me see your hand.
1: Todd offered to take Seth back to his house. But Doug Teckel knew this was a moment his son should be with him.
5: It was just bad. I mean, he was sobbing and we just hugged and cried.
1: Marty Wonderland, working his first homicide, was the first deputy to speak to Seth.
6: How's that go?
7: You know, I ask him what happened.
8: I came running out. I looked in the bedroom and she's laying there.
1: Through the overwrought husband's sobbing, a story started to emerge.
7: He basically tells me that he was in the shower getting ready to go to work and he hears a gun go off.
8: I ripped open the shower curtain. I grabbed my towel and I came out. I didn't see anybody down the hallway. Sorry, I'm going to kill whoever the did this. Yes.
6: So there's been some sort of an intruder.
7: Yeah, that's what he's telling me, that someone came in while he was in the shower, shot Lisa, and ran away before he could catch him.
9: We'll figure it out, bud.
8: I just don't talk.
9: We'll figure it out.
1: Lisa's father, Todd, thought he'd figured it out and already had a suspect.
10: Go get him. Go get him. Now.
1: Todd's rage was directed at the neighbor on the other side of the fence topped with barbed wire. A 56-year-old disabled Army veteran named Brian Tate.
11: I just remember saying, go get him now. And I thought, they better get to him before I do.
1: Brian Tate had been embroiled in an escalating feud with his neighbors Lisa and Seth. Todd knew all about it and was certain his daughter was now dead because of it.
12: This culmination of bad blood's been going on for a month's time or more now. Huh?
11: Right.
1: It started about 2 months before the murder. Seth pulled a dead deer off the road along the property line. Brian Tate later tossed the hide onto Seth's property. Seth tossed it back, and the battle was on. Tate made several calls to the county complaining about nasty acts of vandalism.
13: Okay.
1: Todd Caldwell responded to one in April, and Tate pointed the finger at his young neighbor.
14: I can't remember names.
13: Seth Teckel.
14: Seth Teckel.
13: Yep.
14: He's
13: Teckel.
14: Teckel.
13: Yeah, his dad owns Champion Bowl.
14: Okay.
13: And they're good people.
14: Well,
13: they really are.
12: Now, this guy, Brian Tate, does he know that you're the father-in-law of the neighbor?
11: No, and I don't want to tell him that because I don't want that to affect maybe what he does or doesn't do.
12: And he thinks that's the source of his trouble.
11: Right.
12: Those people over in the trailer property across the way.
11: Yeah.
13: Well, if you can, let us deal with it.
14: Well,
13: you know,
14: what if I'm the one that's got to catch him?
1: Brian Tate told Todd that dog feces and rocks had been hurled at his home. He then showed Todd the evidence. He described the vandalism of his home in stark terms.
11: He says he thinks these are acts of terrorism. And, you know, kind of a bell goes off, like terrorism's kind of a weird word to use. And the whole time, half the time, I guess, he's sitting there. I notice a shotgun laying on the ground. You know, and I'm like, oh, that makes me feel
12: a little twitchy.
11: Huh? Yeah, exactly.
1: So twitchy that Todd sent a heads-up email warning fellow deputies about Tate, that he might be dangerous.
11: I'm thinking, I don't want to be the reason the deputy goes out there and gets hurt. Okay, if you go out there, be careful. Tate might be 1096, which means mentally, you know, challenged.
1: In fact, Tate did have a history of mental illness. He'd been diagnosed as a paranoid schizophrenic. Seth's mother, Lorraine, a social worker used to dealing with mental patients, was worried and talked to both Seth and Lisa about their neighbor.
15: She was terrified. This was when things were escalating. They thought that they could, you know, handle whatever, and but they were fearful. I was fearful.
1: On May 15th, 2012, just 11 days before Lisa was killed, an agitated Tate made another call, complaining that the vandalism, the terrorism, was getting worse. Todd responded again, this time accompanied by then-Deputy Don Phillips.
0: I'm trying to have a conversation with you, you know?
16: I don't want to be yelled at either.
0: Well, I'm trying to have a conversation with you, and I don't understand why you
16: walked
0: off.
16: You're raising your voice,
0: Captain. You're right, I am.
16: But I'm wondering...
0: Because you're not listening.
12: Did you think he was a risk? That this is a guy who was capable of flipping out?
11: I did.
1: And now Lisa was dead, and the trailer was a crime scene. Marty Wunderlin, the first deputy at the scene, already knew all about Brian Tate and had zeroed in on him as his candidate for prime suspect.
12: So all the direction is heading across the fence to this guy whose name is Brian Tate.
7: It is.
1: And police decided it was time to pay a visit to Tate. They armored up and got out their long guns, not knowing what their suspect might do.
7: If you're ballsy enough to break into a house and shoot Lisa and, you know, make it back out, you're ballsy enough to do just about anything.
17: Coming up, cops confront their man.
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0: On the main street of tiny Agency, Iowa, bad news traveled fast. A pregnant woman was dead and a gunman was on the loose. Just as quickly, fear took to roost.
1: The 23-year-old reserve sheriff's deputy was shot and killed at her home in the town of Agency. She was 5 months pregnant.
0: Lisa's murder was the first in the farm town in 15 years. Deputy Don Phillips, seen here unspooling crime scene tape, had a personal stake in cracking the case. Lisa's dad is one of his best friends.
2: Todd and I began the same year at the sheriff's office together. I'd watched Lisa grow up. I just reassured him that we'll figure this out. We'll find out who did this.
3: So whatever's happened here is really within your family, the law enforcement family in the county.
2: Correct. We're a small sheriff's office. We know everybody. We know each other's kids and extended families.
0: And they also knew something about that guy next door, Brian Tate. Ever since the first deputies arrived at Sunrise, they'd been peeking across the barbed wire. Just how dangerous was this fussing neighbor? Were they another shotgun blast away from finding out? At 1 that afternoon, 8 hours after Lisa was shot, Deputy Phillips and a team of investigators were ready to confront the neighbor.
3: So the decision is made, we got to talk to Brian Tate.
2: Yes, he was definitely a person of interest that we need to go talk to.
3: Did you put your body armor on?
2: Yes, I did.
0: Marty Wonderland did too. He was preparing for anything, even a shootout.
4: We got strapped up. We're all ready for business.
0: Marty was in the backup car while Deputy Phillips and a partner drew line of fire detail, approaching Brian Tate for an interview.
4: He's our prime suspect. It's very possible in all of our minds that he just shot and killed Lisa.
0: As the Phillips team walked slowly up to the Tate house, Marty and the chief deputy provided cover in the driveway.
4: I had my rifle out, locked and loaded, had the red dot turned on. If things popped off, we were ready.
0: Nerves screaming, everyone was poised for battle. Everyone but, it turned out, Brian Tate. He wasn't armed or belligerent. They could all exhale.
2: As we walked up there, he was accommodating, got some chairs out for us.
3: This Brian Tate, huh?
2: Brian did, and we sat down in his front yard.
0: In the front yard, in lawn chairs, his mother and brother by his side. No shotgun in sight. So the cops turned on a recorder and started asking questions.
3: So you asked him 5 a.m., where were you, huh?
2: Yes.
0: He said he was in bed in his basement bedroom, sleeping off a higher dose of medication for his schizophrenia.
5: I went to bed about 8:30.
6: Right after I did.
5: After Mom did. Fell right asleep, didn't hear nothing, didn't get up till 11.
0: He said he was still asleep when the shooting must have happened before dawn. Tate's mother corroborated his 15-hour sleep alibi, though the cops knew full well that mothers can often be biased witnesses.
7: Did you hear anything in the middle of the night last night?
5: I was in bed, and normally I would have been up doing guard duty with all this that happened, but I'm schizophrenic paranoid.
0: Guard duty. The ex-military man called himself a sergeant major and walked the picket on his property line, vigilant ever since his property had been littered with dog feces, his barn pelted with rocks. Deputy Don Phillips knew all about the vandalism complaint Tate had filed. He and Todd Caldwell were the deputies who'd responded to Tate's house just 11 days earlier. They downplayed his complaints then and thought he was a crank off his meds.
2: You said earlier, Brian, that you'd sit outside here
5: at night.
2: Yeah. When's the last time you did that?
5: Oh, it's been a good week or so. They don't want me to do guard duty anymore. They want me to get sleep, take more medications.
6: You were such a calm, quiet guy until this vandalism started, and then you're just like a different person.
5: I was Mr. Nice Guy for a long time. It done me no good. People took advantage of me, so I'm kind of taking a different approach to life right now, serious and more not such a nice guy.
0: After venting about the vandalism, the 40-minute interview was over. But investigators weren't done. They'd be back to question Tate again.
3: So what did you think you had when you got back in your vehicle?
2: We still had a whodunit in our mind.
0: But Lisa's stepmom and sister had no doubts whatsoever.
8: I thought it was Brian Tate.
0: But investigators knew they still had to talk to the husband. When agents scheduled an official interview with Seth for that same day, it didn't sit well with Amy.
9: Is this how you always treat grieving husbands? And I started crying. I'm they're thinking they're being so mean to him.
10: And we kind of got in an argument because I'm like, they have to do that.
0: Would-be cop Seth Teckel agreed completely. He knew the spouse had to be ruled out. He said he was eager to get crossed off the suspect list as soon as possible. So he went downtown and instructed his parents, no lawyers.
5: And I remember saying, do we need to go get a lawyer?
8: He was adamant. He said, no.
5: He said, I didn't do anything.
8: He said, I have nothing to hide.
5: Yeah, I don't need a lawyer.
0: Was that a mistake? Seth had told his story to one familiar face after another at the scene, but now he'd be talking to an elite state interrogator. And the tone of the investigation was about to change.
11: Coming up, deputies learn that Seth may be hiding something.
7: I told him that Seth had a track phone.
3: So kind of a secret phone, huh?
7: Yeah.

0: Todd and Amy returned home, destroyed, and the longest day of their lives wasn't even half over.
1: My remaining kids, I know they're going to be horrified, and I don't even think about myself at that point.
0: But Todd was thinking about the son-in-law he loved like his own boy. Seth had agreed to go downtown for a formal interview without a lawyer. By now, the county deputies had called in state agents from the DCI, Iowa's Division of Criminal Investigation. It became a shared investigation. The DCI providing forensic resources and expertise, the deputies offering local knowledge and manpower. DCI's Tony Birmingham was lead agent. He handpicked fellow agent Chris Thomas to interview Seth.
2: There was no doubt in my mind that Chris was the person that needed to do that interview.
3: We only get one shot at it, and we have to be prepared for this to be just information collecting, or we have to be prepared that this could be our suspect.
0: So only 8 hours after his pregnant wife was murdered, Seth's formal interview with DCI agent Thomas got underway.
4: And you just call me Chris, I guess. You're free to go here anytime.
0: In the interview room, Agent Thomas was in the white shirt, back to the camera. To put Seth more at ease, a deputy familiar to him sat in.
4: Good job.
0: It started routinely.
5: Currently, I work at the Job Corps at security, but actually next month I'm coming to work here in jail.
0: Seth had already given his account twice to deputies at the scene, but this would be his first time on videotape.
6: His story begins somewhere around 5 a.m.
3: Exactly.
5: I turned the shower on. I wasn't in there for more than 5 minutes. And I heard this loud noise.
0: He said he thought it might be a gunshot, so he jumped out of the shower to check on Lisa. He heard her moaning, then made out another sound coming from possibly the back deck. He said he grabbed his handgun from the nightstand by the bed.
5: I ran down the hallway, and I will be honest, I had every intention on shooting whoever it was. I don't see anybody. I don't hear nothing. I run back inside. I run into the bedroom. And I said, Lisa, Lisa, are you okay? She's not breathing.
0: During the interview, Seth sometimes seemed overcome by emotion.
5: I couldn't do it. I couldn't protect her. I was 7 feet away from her. Why can't they still be alive? Why? Why couldn't I have done something to protect the woman that I love?
0: The agent asked Seth what he thought had happened.
4: Let's go with your theory here that it was true, right? I mean, is that fair to call it?
5: That's the only thing I can think of.
4: What do you think this person's intent was?
5: I don't know. You have to be a complete jackass to walk into somebody's house and shoot.
0: Seth then bolstered the cop's leading theory of the crime so far, that the neighbor, Brian Tate, had shot Lisa.
4: Who was the first person that came to your mind?
5: Tate? My crazy-ass neighbor who thinks that we're terrorists?
0: Seth went into detail about that juvenile tit-for-tat dispute with Tate that started over a deer hide. He suspected Tate tossed it over the fence, so he said he responded in kind.
5: I did the immature thing, which I admit. I threw it back on his property.
0: The dispute escalated for several weeks and intensified with the incident in which Tate claimed dog feces and rocks were thrown onto his property. That brought Seth's father-in-law, Deputy Todd Caldwell, out to Tate's house for that official visit over Tate's vandalism complaint.
5: Todd said that Tate the whole time was sitting on his front porch and he was rubbing a loaded shotgun.
0: Seth said he knew the tenor of the visit because Todd had filled him in later. His father-in-law also gave him a strong warning.
5: Hey, if you're doing anything to his yard, knock it off. If your buddies are doing anything to his yard, knock it off. Do not mess with this guy. He's off his rocker. He's going to be the next person to shoot a cop. And I said, I'm not messing with him. I'll make sure nobody else is.
0: The murder weapon hadn't been found, so the state agent asked Seth about the firearms he kept in the trailer. Maybe one of those had been used.
4: Do you have any guns that are missing in your house?
5: I haven't looked.
3: If one of those guns is used in the homicide, we want to know where it's at.
4: Don't you agree?
5: Yeah, yeah.
3: So I just ask him to write down the guns that are in his house. And he writes them all down.
0: Inevitably, the agent turned to the sharp-edged, intrusive questions that all husbands with a murdered wife have to answer. Wannabe cop that he was, Seth knew very well what was coming.
4: We're some other things.
5: That's fine. I know I'm obviously probably number one right now.
4: Let's talk about people that are in your lives and police's lives. Was there any extra marital affairs?
0: Seth didn't hesitate. There were no other women. But out at the trailer, quite unexpectedly, someone was about to put the lie to that rosy marital picture. A good friend of Seth's named Colton had walked up to the crime scene tape at the drive. He told the deputies and agents there that he was looking to pick up his puppy that Seth had been boarding for him. The investigators began peppering the young friend for info about Seth and Lisa. A detail that tumbled out surprised them.
6: What was the story you told him, Colton?
7: I told him that Seth had a track phone.
6: So kind of a secret phone, huh?
7: Yeah. He had been talking to a girl.
0: The investigators had no idea where this would lead, but the unexpected revelation that there might be a girlfriend in the mix meant that they had to get on the horn with Agent Thomas downtown and pronto. Seth was still in the interview chair, but he could walk at any moment.
8: Coming up, more about Seth's secret phone. Seems it wasn't just for talking.
6: Did he tell you she sent me some topless pictures?
7: Yes.
6: Did you see them?
7: Yes.

0: Seth Tekel had gone downtown voluntarily, but now his interview had dragged on for a couple of hours. His father grew concerned, so he called in a lawyer who said he would bring the questioning to a halt.
1: And we had called the sheriff's office and said, we have a lawyer waiting to go see Seth.
0: But inside the sheriff's interview room, Seth kept talking away. He was oblivious to the fact that the interrogator confronting him was getting real-time bulletins from the crime scene.
2: I got a text.
0: The text was from a fellow agent at the scene who had spoken to Seth's best friend, the guy with the puppy.
2: And this person had told him a story about a girl named Rachel.
0: But Agent Thomas held his fire at this point, in part because his information was still limited. Seth, however, likely could see the agent reading a text. The husband, father-to-be, who had answered an emphatic no to the question about an affair, then made an admission, perhaps a preemptive strike.
3: There is a female from work that I was texting.
0: He said her name was Rachel McFarlane, but Seth immediately downplayed her importance. He said even Lisa knew about her.
3: But I wasn't seeing her, it wasn't anything. It was just, hey, how was your day type of thing.
4: Would it be considered sexting?
3: No. No, none of that.
4: What are you wearing?
3: No, it wasn't any of that. Lisa found out everything was kosher. I stopped talking, you know. We got over it.
4: We have to be honest about her, okay? Because is there anything that you haven't told us yet?
3: No. And it's going to add up the way I just told you.
4: Rachel's DNA won't be on your clothes or...
3: I never had sex with her. No, nothing oral, nothing like that. I gave her hugs, and I kissed her.
0: By now, Seth's father and attorney had arrived and were trying desperately to end the interview. But it was after hours and the outside door was locked.
5: Bang, bang, bang on the door, Doug. Is that you?
1: That's me. That's me.
6: They wouldn't stop. They didn't come out.
0: They didn't have to. Remember, Seth was advised by Agent Thomas that he was free to leave any time. Everything was legal. Lead Agent Birmingham, watching Seth on a monitor, simply ignored the commotion outside.
7: I did get information that they were wanting to get in and wanting to come in and tell Seth
5: which
7: to stop talking.
5: Shut you guys right down.
7: Seth is an adult, and he has the sole obligation to invoke his right to remain silent or his right to an attorney, and no one stopped him from doing that.
0: So Thomas kept asking questions, and Seth kept answering.
4: Have you ever lied to Lisa about Rachel?
3: No. She found out, and that was that.
0: Meanwhile,

0: Both DCI agents, Birmingham and Thomas, had now learned more complete details from the scene. From Seth's best friend, the guy with the puppy. The friend, Colton, had explained that Seth was using his special track phone as a steamy hotline.
1: I know they were exchanging photos.
2: Did he tell you she sent me some topless pictures?
1: Yes.
2: Did you see them?
1: Yes.
0: Armed with this information, Agent Thomas decided to show his cards and see what happened.
3: We've talked to Colton. Did Colton know about you texting Rachel?
4: Mm-hmm.
3: You tell him about it?
4: Yeah.
3: This is an ongoing investigation, and it's up to you to be honest.
4: There's obviously more to this Rachel thing. She was under the impression that Lisa was going to be packing her stuff up and leaving.
3: What?
4: Last night, today.
0: He said he talked to Rachel about him divorcing Lisa as recently as the night before, at work.
4: She just asked if I was going to go through with it, and I said, yeah. I mean, I shouldn't have lied, obviously.
0: He admitted he liked Rachel's attention, but said he really was just stringing her along.
4: We were having a baby. I wasn't going to leave. I couldn't leave.
0: Lying to Rachel was wrong, he said, but he claimed that lying earlier in the interview was simply a way to spare his grieving father-in-law, Todd Caldwell, the embarrassment.
4: This is something that I didn't want Todd to find out.
0: The interview had been going on for close to 4 hours now, and Agent Birmingham was well aware that Seth's father and a lawyer wanted to shut it down. Agent Thomas then took a break, leaving Seth inside the room to stew. He met with Birmingham, and they decided he had to go nuclear.
2: Be confrontational, because the clock is ticking, and if we're ever going to be tough, now is the time.
5: Now is the time.
3: Here's the deal. Okay. Facts, right now, these case facts show us you're responsible for killing your wife.
4: No. No, I'm not. No. I can't kill my wife. I can't do it. What facts do you have that I killed her?
3: Listen, I've seen Rachel. Okay? I know what guys see when they see her. Because I see the same thing. Okay?
4: I'm telling you. If I wanted to be with Rachel, I would get a divorce. I would not kill my wife over something that small. You know what? Right now, I guess I don't give a what happens to me, okay? I know what happened. I know what you're trying to do.
3: What am I?
4: You're trying to get me upset, and it's working. Congratulations.
0: Upset at this hostile line of questioning, Seth said he'd had enough, got up, and strangely shook Thomas's hand.
3: Thanks, sir.
4: Appreciate it.
3: Thanks, sir.
0: And then he walked out. In the end, what did the investigators have? That Seth lied about sex? But was it even that? All he admitted to was making out with Rachel. And on the big question, he insisted over and over again that he did not kill Lisa. Even Agent Thomas expressed disappointment with the outcome of the marathon interview, nearly 5 hours long.
2: You felt you'd come out of a 15-round fight?
5: It was exhausting. Felt somewhat like a failure in some regards.
2: Why?
5: We didn't get the full confession.
0: Maybe that's because Seth didn't do it. Agent Thomas just didn't know. But the women in the Caldwell family, without knowing any of Seth's admissions about Rachel, believe with 100% certainty that Seth did not kill Lisa, especially Lisa's sister and Seth's great friend, Presley.
6: I was never thinking that Seth did it.
0: Only Todd Caldwell was no longer a true believer. The cop in him questioned why Seth needed to lawyer up. His own investigative instincts also kicked in, though he'd asked his fellow deputies not to tell him anything until they were ready to make an arrest. And late on day one of the investigation, they weren't even close.
7: I would say at 10 o'clock on Saturday night, May 26th, that neither Seth nor Brian Tate were completely eliminated as suspects.
0: At that time, investigators were meeting at the Sheriff's Department Command Center to take stock. They knew they had a husband with a possible girlfriend and a maybe crazy neighbor with a vendetta. But they also learned by that night there was a missing shotgun. What did it all mean?
8: Coming up, one piece of the puzzle falls into place.
2: Boy, that was a huge development in the case.
9: It was.
8: And then another round of heartbreak for Lisa's family.
2: So this has got to be just more than your brain can absorb.
6: Definitely.
8: When Dateline.

0: Returning to our story, Lisa Teckel, pregnant with her first child, has been killed by a shotgun blast. Investigators have quickly zeroed in on two suspects, Lisa's husband, who may have been involved with another woman, and a neighbor who had an ongoing beef with the couple. But Lisa's grieving family is only at the beginning of a long legal odyssey, starting with a bombshell arrest and leading up to an explosive secret revealed from beyond the grave. Here again, Dennis Murphy.
1: It was Sunday, the morning after Lisa Teckel had been shot to death. But it wasn't a day of rest for the Teckels and Caldwells. They had to discuss arrangements.
2: One of the saddest words in the language is arrangements. We have to make arrangements. It must have been unreal.
3: Yeah. I don't remember it.
1: Grief-stricken, Todd decided to stay home by himself while the rest of his family and the Teckels met in a park. Seth was there, but under instructions from his lawyer not to speak about the case. He shared an emotional moment with Lisa's sisters and her mother, Tracy.
4: The first thing, Seth grabbed the girls and hugged the girls and said, "They think I did it." We all hugged Seth, you know, told him we loved him.
1: When investigators finished their forensic work inside the trailer, Tracy, Seth, and his parents went out there to retrieve some of Lisa's things.
5: It was very tough. I was just amazed the way it looked.
6: Crime scene techs have been all over it, hadn't they?
5: All over it. I guess I went into dad mode and tried to protect Seth a little bit, and I wanted to cover up the bed.
6: What was your thinking there?
5: I just didn't want him to see the blood.
6: How was your boy dealing with all this in these hours after?
5: I think he was just shocked.
1: That Sunday wasn't a day of rest for the men and women trying to solve the crime either. Investigators were focusing on the murder weapon and were working a lead on a 12-gauge Mossberg shotgun. It belonged to Seth's friend, Lucas Howell.

0: Al, who'd been rooming with Seth and Lisa and had just moved out. We showed Lucas this photograph taken of Seth at his home.
1: If you look in the upper right-hand corner, Lucas, is the gun rack?
2: Yep.
1: Is your Mossberg in that rack?
2: Yes, it's the middle one.
0: Lucas talked to deputies about the gun on the day of the murder.
2: I told them that I hadn't took it with me and I should be there.
0: But his 12-gauge wasn't there when crime scene tech scoured the trailer. And cops knew another place it wasn't. On the list of guns kept at the house that Seth had written out for the DCI agent. Investigators felt certain the Mossberg was used to kill Lisa. But a big question remained.
3: Where is it? That's what we want to know. Where is the gun?
0: That same Sunday morning, a team began searching the big, beautiful piece of property where Seth and Lisa were starting married life and preparing to raise a family. Deputy Marty Wonderland, working his first ever homicide case, was back at the scene.
1: Not too long into the Sunday morning search, over here by this big old tree, what do you hear?
4: I hear, we've got it, you know, shotgun here, and they were going nuts.
0: There was the Mossberg in the tall grass about 20 yards from the back door of the trailer.
1: Boy, that was a huge development in that case.
4: It was. I think everyone's, you know, mood doubled or tripled when they found that gun.
0: Ballistics would later match the Mossberg with a slug that killed the pregnant Lisa. Investigators could fill in one big box on their checklist, murder weapon. Next, they worked on possible motives. Was it a neighbor with a vendetta or a husband lusting after another woman? State Agent Birmingham and Deputy Phillips decided to have a talk with Seth's work friend, Rachel.
5: We interviewed her on Tuesday, May 29th.
6: No tricks here. Someone has lost their life. Two people have lost their life.
0: Over the course of 2 hours, Birmingham and Phillips peeled back the layers of Rachel's relationship with Seth.
5: They were having, you know, kind of an ongoing relationship. There are sexually explicit text messages. There are pictures, sexually explicit pictures sent back and forth.
7: He kissed me, but it never led into anything else.
8: He just used to tell me I love you. That's about it.
1: It sounds like they were making out rather than having sex.
5: Yes, that's correct.
7: He always used to tell me how pretty I was and how he'd like to be with me. But I always made it clear that he's married and has a wife and he's having a baby and I don't wreck families.
0: Rachel told the investigators the Seth she knew couldn't be a murderer.
6: Would it surprise you?
7: Honestly, yes, it would.
0: But Seth was a suspect. And if he did fire that shotgun blast, that would place Rachel at the heart of a murderous love triangle.
7: I think that's why I feel so guilty, because I don't want it to be because of me.
0: The next day, deputies Phillips and Wonderland were back at the neighbor Brian Tate's house. This time, they asked him point blank about the murder of his neighbor. Tate stuck to his alibi, home and asleep after taking his medication. Lead agent Birmingham thought he was telling the truth and crossed Brian Tate off his suspect list.
1: So you only have one suspect at this point.
5: Yeah, one suspect and only one suspect.
0: That evening, Lisa's loved ones gathered at a funeral home for the visitation. The turnout was impressive and included many of Todd's friends in the sheriff's department.
1: Your fellow officers are there, as they would be, you know, they can go once and show respect.
0: The mood inside was somber and uneasy. The Caldwells gathered near Lisa's coffin. The Teckels stayed in the back of the room. Seth was there. His sister-in-law, Presley, will never forget what happened next.
9: He actually came up to me kind of in the middle of it. He gave me a big old hug. And he said, you will always be my little sister and I love you. And I was like, I love you back.
0: When the last visitor was gone, only the two families remained, still at opposite ends of the room.
10: Then I saw the two DCI agents come in and sit down behind me, a couple rows behind Seth and I. I said, is this a personal visit or
1: is this
10: a professional?
1: Condolences or something else?
10: Yeah, and he says professional.
0: Marty Wonderland was there.
4: We asked Seth to, you know, come outside, and we did it quietly, I thought.
0: And when they were outside, Deputy Wonderland carried out his orders. He arrested his friend, Seth Teckel. A fellow deputy put the cuffs on him. They were Lisa's cuffs, the one she'd used as a reserve deputy.
1: So this has got to be a, just more than your brain can absorb.
9: Definitely. Yeah.
1: Little sister, I'll always love you. And now he's going downtown. He's about to be charged.
9: Yep. I couldn't understand it. We wouldn't ever dream or ever understand that it could be him.
0: Seth's dream was to drive a sheriff's car as a deputy. But now the wannabe cop was cuffed, riding in the backseat, and about to be charged with the murder of his wife.
11: Coming up, Seth Tekel goes on trial. But before it even starts, the prosecution suffers a major blow.
3: Bad for us, good for them. It's great for them.
11: And then, a clue you haven't heard about could change everything.
12: I believe it to be the most compelling piece of evidence in the whole case.
11: When Dateline...

0: For Lisa Teckel's family, it had been a heartbreaking, relentless week. Thursday didn't promise to be any better. Lisa's funeral was held at the First Lutheran Church in Ottumwa. 7 months earlier, Todd Caldwell was at the very same church walking his daughter down the aisle on her wedding day. Now he'd returned to lay her to rest. Lisa was buried in her jailer's uniform. A special detail of officers served as pallbearers. Law enforcement had come out to honor one of its own.
1: Lisa would have thought, you know, this is all for me. I was so proud.
2: I should have been able to be there and watch her become a mom. She was just a joy.
3: Mothers shouldn't bury daughters.
2: Never. Never.
0: After the funeral, the Caldwell and Teckel families turned their attention to the upcoming murder trial of Seth Teckel. Lawyers started to plot strategy, with the neighbor, Brian Tate, expected to be right in the thick of it. Tate's sister, Sherry, says he never could shake the feeling that the authorities would come after him.
4: He still feels like they're saying he's a murderer. Brian had even seen in the paper that they were calling him a crazy and deranged neighbor. It just devastated him.
0: That summer, Brian Tate tumbled into a downward spiral and never recovered. He died in September 2012, just 4 months after Lisa's murder.
5: The coroner would think it was heart.
4: Yes.
5: What's the family think it was?
4: We think it was heart, a broken heart.
0: And now prosecutors Andy Prosser and Scott Brown from the state's attorney general's office worried that a jury might think the deranged, deceased neighbor did it. Their plan had been to call Tate as a witness.
6: On the theory that the devil you know is always better than the devil you don't, we wanted the jury to see Mr. Tate.
0: But now with a trial date approaching, prosecutors had lost a key witness.
6: Bad for us, good for them. It's great for them.
0: The long-awaited murder trial of Seth Teckel was in hometown Ottumwa.
7: Ready for the jury, gentlemen?
8: February 2013. Can you see yourself going into the courthouse?
1: Yeah, I remember.
8: What do you two say to one another?
9: We gotta stay strong.
0: The Caldwells never wanted to believe Seth killed Lisa, but heading into trial, they were all now convinced that he did. Even Presley, once his staunchest supporter.
10: There's really no other explanation for what has happened.
11: When you left the Teckel residence, who was there?
0: Two prominent families, the Caldwells and Teckels, once close in-laws, were now fiercely divided, camped on opposite sides of the courtroom. Seth had pleaded not guilty.
10: I was like, just look at me. Like, I want to see kind of in your eyes how you're doing. But he doesn't look at you.
12: She was like my best friend.
0: Prosecutors called to the stand their emotional trump card. Todd Caldwell remembered his Lisa.
12: Like, everyone would tell me how much Lisa and I are alike, and I would just tell everybody that she's the best part of me.
0: The prosecution had the burden of proving the charges, first-degree murder and non-consensual termination of a pregnancy.
5: What did you think your strongest fact was going forward? Strongest part of your story for a jury?
6: Probably the most important single piece of evidence was the shotgun.
0: Ballistics showed this Mossberg 12-gauge was the murder weapon, a firearm that Seth kept inside his house, and only he had access to it that morning, prosecutors argued.
6: No murderer who wants to kill Lisa Teckel comes to the murder scene without the murder weapon.
13: We argued the impossibility of his story. Some unknown assailant breaks into his house and kills the wife that says that he's going to leave.
14: Tyler Batterson is our next witness.
0: Prosecutors called one of Seth's young friends to show the jury, they said, just how deceptive and manipulative Seth was. This witness was one of the boys, it turned out, behind all the vandalism across the fence. He testified he was just following Seth's orders.
15: Told us to go mess with his neighbor, Tate.
5: How were you going to mess with him?
15: Fill 5-gallon buckets full of dog manure and go dump him on his property.
0: Remember, Seth had assured his father-in-law and the state agent who interviewed him the exact opposite.
16: And I said, I'm not messing with him. I'll make sure nobody else is.
0: Looking back, that incident was what turned Todd against Brian Tate in the first place, fixing the idea in his mind that his kid's neighbor was a deranged, maybe dangerous crank.
1: I'm going by what Seth had told me about him.
0: As for Tate's complaint calls with deputies as captured on dash cam video, it became evidence for the prosecution.
17: It's just the squirrels, birds, and deer.
13: We were hopeful that the jury would see Brian Tate as we saw him.
0: And they saw him as an eccentric but harmless man, certainly not a killer. Then at last, it was time for the state's star witness, Rachel McFarlane, the other woman, to show up and tell her story.
5: Did you need the jury to like her?
6: We needed the jury to believe her.
0: Rachel testified her relationship with Seth started heating up in December 2011, which was 2 months after Seth got married.
18: It became more sexual, asking me to send pictures or, just showing off my body, I guess.
0: On May 20th, 2012, Seth and Rachel met at a nature preserve, where they took this selfie to remember their time together.
18: I mean, he kissed me, he touched me. He said that we had everything in common and that he had tried working things out with Lisa and they just weren't working and I was exactly what he wanted.
0: She said Seth repeatedly told her he was going to divorce his wife.
19: Did he say he loved you?
18: Yes.
0: But Rachel was hedging her bets. She told Seth she was also interested in a co-worker named Brandon, who just happened to call her during her tryst with Seth in the park.
18: He just started getting really jealous.
19: And so on the 20th, when he learned that you were communicating with Brandon, he said what?
18: Just give me 2 more weeks.
19: Did you ask him what he meant? Just give me 2 more weeks?
18: Yes, and he just repeated the same statement.
0: 6 days later, Lisa was murdered in her own bed.
6: And here we have a motive that we can understand, love. The whole relationship with Rachel was evidence that was like a countdown to Lisa Teckel's death.
0: But defense attorney Steve Gardner countered, arguing the motive of an affair falls flat without the essential element, sex.
20: Seth Teckel was being accused of murdering his wife for an affair that he was hoping to someday have.
19: You've never had intercourse with him?
18: No.
19: You've never had oral sex with him?
18: No.
19: Never had your clothes off?
18: No.
19: And you kissed a few times?
18: Yes.
19: Is that a fair assessment of the extent of your romantic relationship with Mr. Teckel?
18: Yes.
0: The defense also didn't accept the state's take on the neighbor as a harmless eccentric.
20: The most compelling evidence as to how this occurred involved the neighbor, Mr. Tate. He was mentally ill.
17: I'm done talking to you.
0: And according to the defense, dangerous too. The defense then hammered home the portrayal of the unpredictable neighbor by using Todd's own complaint summary from that day.
8: You're in the awkward situation of being their best witness.
1: Right.
19: If you believed he could become a danger, anyone who should respond to that residence again should use extreme caution.
21: That is correct. I did.
0: The defense theorized that Tate entered the trailer through an unlocked door and shot Lisa for revenge. The key defense evidence that suggested an intruder was a stray peanut butter and jelly sandwich in a baggie left on the back deck.
20: There was a sandwich that would not have been there the night before that was there.
0: Critters should have devoured it, he argued. He told the jury it must have been the killer's snack.
20: I believe it to be the most compelling piece of evidence in the whole case.
0: It was now up to a jury to decide, but it wouldn't be easy.
22: Coming up in the jury room, deliberations and drama.
23: He started pounding on the door, saying that he wanted out of there, and we were in tears.
22: When Dateline.

0: Back in the deliberation room, wrangling jurors in the Seth Tekel murder trial were driving the case into a ditch.
1: They stay out and they stay out and they stay out. What are the prosecutors telling you, Todd?
2: That there's some that are guilty and there's some that are not guilty and they're just not agreeing. And I'm starting to get worried at that point.
0: Micah Shaheen was on the jury. She said one holdout juror in particular was responsible for the stalemate.
3: He started pounding on the door, you know, saying that he wanted out of there. And we were in tears, a lot of us, because we knew that we were up against a wall, that nothing else could be done with this person.
4: After weeks of testimony and three full days of deliberations, the Seth Tekel murder trial came to a sudden conclusion today.
0: It was all over.
5: The motion for a mistrial is hereby granted.
0: The judge declared a mistrial because of a hung jury.
1: Hung jury, punch to the gut, Andy?
6: I never had one in almost 30 years.
0: Prosecutors immediately decided to retry the case. The vote had been 10-2 for conviction.
7: And of course, we're disappointed in what happened.
0: The Caldwells had lost a daughter and sister, and now they couldn't even get the closure they desperately wanted. And they'd have to do it all over again.
8: It's hard to know that you're going to have to endure another one.
0: A trial date was set for 7 months later, October 2013, and trial number two would be heard in a new courthouse. There'd been a change of venue to the town of Mount Pleasant, making it even tougher on the Caldwells. The daily treks to court, lives disrupted. The new courtroom had a distinctive layout that put the Caldwell family directly behind the defendant.
9: He's literally sitting right in front of me, like you are.
0: Which only made it more frustrating for Presley, who was still trying for any kind of connection to someone she once loved like a brother.
9: I'm just staring at him, like, just glance at me, do something. And he doesn't.
0: And even more painful for the family was having to sit through again all that heartbreaking testimony and raw crime scene photos of their Lisa and the unborn baby girl. Other than the change of venue, Seth Tekel's second murder trial played out as a carbon copy of the first. Same lawyers, same judge, same arguments. A replay of two opposing theories. Brian Tate, the other suspect, versus Seth Tekel, the husband with the other woman. Rachel McFarland was again the prosecution's star witness.
10: Here on May 4th of 2012, he sent you a message with a picture of his own smiling face saying, "Miss you, Bella."
11: Mm-hmm.
10: Is that a term of endearment that he called you as?
11: Yes.
10: Bella?
11: Yes.
10: You sent him a picture of you in either a bikini or your bra and underwear. Is that right?
11: Yes.
10: And then he says, "Well, wish me luck. I love you." At 10:51 p.m. on May 24th of 2012. What was he asking you to wish him well with?
11: I believe that he was going to tell her that he wanted a divorce.
0: 2 days later, Lisa was dead. By now, her family had hardened opinions about Rachel.
9: I don't think too highly of her. I felt like she destroyed my sister's marriage and her life.
1: Todd, Rachel, huh?
2: Actually, I'm maybe not the most popular view. I blame her for what part she had to play with Seth. I mean, I think she's kind of been a victim as well.
12: He's manic. He's up all the time.
0: The defense offered the jury the same boogeyman as before.
13: The defense went even harder at Brian Tate than they had the first time around.
14: He could quickly become volatile and agitated.
0: This time, the defense, over strenuous prosecution objections, got Tate's psychiatrist to testify. He treated him near the end of his life in a hospital mental health unit.
12: When you first saw him, did you find him to be paranoid, delusional?
14: Yes, sir.
12: And was there a general topic of delusion of which he was paranoid?
14: He seemed to make reference that there were some governmental conspiracies affecting him.
0: After 3 weeks of trial, a second jury had Seth Tekel's fate in its hands. And that's when things got deja vu all over again. The judge read a note from the foreman.
5: "We are not going to reach a verdict. What's next?"
1: Todd, it's happening again, huh?
2: Yeah, and I'm thinking, this is 2 months worth of trials, and we're right back to the beginning.
0: But the judge wasn't ready to give up. He told the jurors to keep trying. Emotions in the open courtroom were raw, especially on the Caldwell side. The jury couldn't help but hear it.
15: Presley and I were crying. We weren't crying uncontrollably or anything, but you could hear us, you know, sniffling a little.
0: As the jury filed out, defense attorney Steve Gardner rose to scold the spectators. Stop the over-the-top outburst, he said, or he'd demand a mistrial in fairness to his client.
16: I do not desire this jury to be influenced by the public.
0: Now it was the prosecutor's turn to seethe.
13: The defense is making a speech about the Caldwell family trying to somehow influence the jury, which we thought was ludicrous. I squeezed Andy's arm and I said, I'll take this.
14: To stand up here and suggest that anyone in the courtroom is making an attempt to intentionally influence the jury is absolute nonsense.
13: It's all for now.
0: The courtroom started to settle down and clear, but Seth remained at the defense table. His former father-in-law coiled behind him, ready to pounce.
2: I was just praying, please just let me stand here.
0: For more than a minute, glaring, burning a hole in Seth's back, if looks could kill.
2: There's just kind of an urge to move forward. Not
1: jump the rail?
2: Yeah. God, please don't make me do that. Just let me stand.
1: What were you doing in your mind?
2: I don't really want to even think of what I was doing in my mind. I just wanted to do something.
0: 2 hours later, the jurors returned, but nothing had changed.
5: A mistrial is declared.
0: Unbelievable. Veteran prosecutors who'd never had a hung jury before were now 0-2. Again, the state didn't hesitate. Seth Teckel would go on trial for a third time.
14: Our intent is to retry it. It was an easy decision to make.
0: Even though the jury's vote was again in favor of conviction, this time 9-3, Lisa's family was starting to have its doubts.
9: Is there something that I'm just overlooking? Like, did he not do it? Is there something that they just see and they're like, he's not guilty?
0: But just when they thought they couldn't suffer any more heartbreak, the Caldwells would be devastated by new findings by a brand new defense team.
2: I heard it about a week before the trial, and it just like somebody hit me in the stomach.
17: Coming up, the defense comes out swinging.
18: We chose to focus on the sloppy work done by the law enforcement. There was absolutely no DNA, fingerprint, confession.

0: families, two trials, and so far, no winners. But trial number three promised to be different, starting with a new defense team.
1: The previous trials were not successes, and Seth came dangerously close to being convicted in each of them.
0: State-appointed defense lawyers Roger Owens and Jake Firehelm knew that in two trials, 19 of 24 jurors had voted to convict Seth Tekel. They didn't like those numbers and decided to head in a different direction.
1: We chose to focus on the sloppy work done by the law enforcement. There was absolutely no DNA, fingerprint, confession.
0: Firehelm would argue it was a botched investigation. Why would crime scene techs do tests to match the slug to the murder weapon, but never check it for fingerprints or DNA that might link it to the shooter?
1: Did you test the bullet that was in the chamber that killed this woman? No, we forgot, or we didn't do it.
2: Whoops.
0: The new defense team had a new story to tell. It was all a rush to judgment to blame Seth, who'd been in jail ever since his arrest 2 years earlier. And there was another big strategic shift. They would soften the focus on the boogeyman of the first two trials, Brian Tate.
3: Our conclusion was, after listening to the tapes of Mr. Tate, that he wasn't the deranged person that they tried to portray him as being.
1: The way he was speaking to law enforcement that afternoon would not seem like the person that would have walked into a trailer home at 5 o'clock in the morning and murdered his neighbor.
0: The defense attorneys made a tactical decision. Since recordings of Tate didn't make him look like a dangerous killer, they would not show tapes of him to the jury, and they'd roll the dice, hoping the prosecutors wouldn't either. The Caldwells and Tekels had been put through the ringer for more than 2 years. Their once close relationship had frayed, and now the third trial was pushing everyone to the brink. It was an impossible situation, but somehow Todd Caldwell and Doug Tekel managed to find a moment of grace.
4: I went over to him and I just said, Doug, I want you to know that I think you're a great guy. I think you're a good person.
2: Did you really?
4: No matter how this turns out, I just want you to know that. And he said, I think the same thing with you, Todd. And I went to shake his hand and he just hugged me and we both just hugged.
0: The two fathers then returned to opposite sides of a murder trial. July 2014, for the third time, the state of Iowa versus Seth Tekel.
5: Counsel, you ready for the jury?
0: This time in Davenport, 3 hours from the first courthouse in Ottumwa.
6: And he took it in.
0: The prosecutors once again argued that Seth's story defied logic.
7: Well, he would have to be the victim of one of the largest coincidences ever known, and that is he told his girlfriend that he left his wife, and a little less than 17 hours later, some unknown assailant breaks into his house and kills the wife that he says that he's going to leave.
8: With a weapon which he hasn't brought with him.
7: Correct. Right. With a weapon which he hasn't brought with him.
9: I had a Mossberg Model 500 shotgun.
6: A 12-gauge?
9: Yes.
0: And Seth, prosecutors said, had easy access to the murder weapon, the shotgun that his friend Lucas kept in Seth's house.
6: Is that the 12-gauge Mossberg shotgun that you left behind at the Tekel residence when you moved out in May of 2012?
9: Yes.
0: And the prosecutors argued only Seth had a motive. They said Seth and Rachel's steamy texts and cell phone photos played like a countdown to murder by Seth.
10: At 9:20 p.m. on the 24th, you ask him, do you really want to be with me? And he responds, forever.
11: Right. Yes.
0: That's May 24th, 2 days before Lisa's death. And in a follow-up text, Rachel asks Seth if he told his wife he wanted a divorce yet.
10: And he responds, well, we talked, I told her I wasn't happy. She got mad, then sad, then I slept on the couch. So hello, Mrs. Resuscitator.
11: Correct.
0: Rachel told the jury that she and co-workers nicknamed Seth Mr. Resuscitator, because he was a volunteer firefighter who often bragged about his life-saving CPR.
8: Which he hasn't brought with him.
7: Correct. Right. With a weapon which he hasn't brought with him.
9: I had a Mossberg Model 500 shotgun.
6: A 12-gauge?
9: Yes.
0: And Seth, prosecutors said, had easy access to the murder weapon, the shotgun that his friend Lucas kept in Seth's house.
6: Is that the 12-gauge Mossberg shotgun that you left behind at the Tekel residence when you moved out in May of 2012?
9: Yes.
0: And the prosecutors argued only Seth had a motive. They said Seth and Rachel's steamy texts and cell phone photos played like a countdown to murder by Seth.
10: to 9:20 p.m. on the 24th, you ask him, do you really want to be with me? And he responds, forever.
11: Right. Yes.
0: That's May 24th, 2 days before Lisa's death. And in a follow-up text, Rachel asks Seth if he told his wife he wanted a divorce yet.
10: And he responds, well, we talked, I told her I wasn't happy. She got mad, then sad, then I slept on the couch. So hello, Mrs. Resuscitator.
11: Correct.
0: Rachel told the jury that she and coworkers nicknamed Seth Mr. Resuscitator because he was a volunteer firefighter who often bragged about his life-saving CPR heroics.
10: So he was going to be Mr. Resuscitator and you were going to be Mrs. Resuscitator?
11: Yeah.
0: Then to drive home their contention that Seth chose murder over divorce, press and cell phone photos played like a countdown to murder by Seth.
10: At 9:20 p.m. on the 24th, you ask him, do you really want to be with me? And he responds, forever.
11: Right. Yes.
0: That's May 24th, 2 days before Lisa's death. And in a follow-up text, Rachel asks Seth if he told his wife he wanted a divorce yet.
10: And he responds, well, we talked, I told her I wasn't happy. She got mad, then sad, then I slept on the couch. So hello, Mrs. Resuscitator.
11: Correct.
0: Rachel told the jury that she and coworkers nicknamed Seth Mr. Resuscitator because he was a volunteer firefighter who often bragged about his life-saving CPR heroics.
10: So he was going to be Mr. Resuscitator and you were going to be Mrs. Resuscitator?
11: Yeah.
0: Then to drive home their contention that Seth chose murder over divorce, prosecutors called a co-worker who'd been a confidant of Seth's.
2: Swear or affirm that the testimony...
5: I had just expressed that he just needed to either end his marriage or end it with Rachel.
6: In saying that he should end his marriage with Lisa Tackle, did he make any comment concerning child support?
5: He asked me if I wanted to pay his child support.
0: And then the witness recalled another remark Seth made about Lisa.
5: He stated that it would be better off if she was in a car wreck and died.
0: Prosecutors hoped their third time would be the charm, but the new defense attorneys would come at them with everything they had. And that included explosive new evidence. And this time, it was about Lisa.
12: Coming up.
13: You found out the story told by the phone, that there is this guy, co-worker.
7: Right.
12: Was there another man in Lisa's life?

0: From the day Lisa Teckel was murdered, Brian Tate had been targeted as a suspect.
1: Go get him. Go get him. Now.
0: And he'd been exploited by Seth's defense ever since.
2: The question that you will have to consider is whether or not the state has proven that Seth Teckel did it.
0: New defense attorneys Roger Owens and Jake Firehelm had a completely different strategy. They barely mentioned Tate's name. Rachel, offered as Seth's motive for murder in earlier trials, was also minimized this time.
3: Good afternoon, Mr. Farber.
4: Hi.
0: In cross-examination, Rachel was on the stand for a scant 7 minutes.
5: Tick-tock, there's the message on Thursday. Mr. and Mrs. Resuscitator, blue skies ahead. We're a couple. What do you do with something like that?
6: I tried to be as straightforward as I could with the jury. Who in the world is going to murder their wife to facilitate a relationship that hasn't even turned sexual?
3: You're not having any sex with this man, right?
4: Correct.
3: And the only time that you'd ever seen him in person in your whole entire life outside of work was 4 or 5 times.
4: Correct.
3: I have no further questions.
7: What we wanted the jury to think about her is that you're going to shoot your wife for this.
0: Attorneys Firehelm and Owens then went on the attack, characterizing the work of investigators as woefully shoddy.
2: The eyes have it. Inconsistent, incompetent, incomplete.
0: The new defense thrust was on what the investigators did not do. This state criminalist had to admit they did not test for gunshot residue on Seth Teckel.
2: How many times do you think you testified in criminal trials that gunshot residue was evidence of the crime?
8: A lot.
2: But in this case, no, we can't argue it because we don't have it.
8: Yeah, exactly. We'll never know.
2: Never know.
0: And the defense said it was even more shocking that this state expert had to make a similar admission about the fatal shotgun shell.
2: This is the shell that killed Lisa Teckel.
9: Yes.
6: The very shell that killed this woman was never examined by the state. They just said, we forgot to do it.
0: But the centerpiece of the defense case against the cops was something else they didn't do. They'd been so busy investigating Seth, who'd been behind bars since his arrest 2 years before, that they never really paid attention to Lisa. The new defense team would change all that, starting with her cell phone and the secrets it held.
5: You found out the story told by the phone, that there is this guy, co-worker.
6: Right.
0: It was a bombshell. Lisa was having an affair with a fellow jailer. Lisa's lover was a married man, a father of 4.
5: And this is not making out in the back of the car?
7: No. He thought he,

0: your memory at all.
1: Really, what it did for me more than anything is I have so many more questions that I'll never get the chance to ask her. I mean, I love Lisa, and she was a human being. She made mistakes.
2: The graphic testimony about Lisa's affair and how police overlooked it fit perfectly with the defense's theme of a botched investigation and a rush to judgment against Seth.
3: Here's a legitimate suspect that should have been investigated.
2: Investigators never spoke to Jason while they were building their case against Seth. Prosecutors finally contacted him just days before the third trial started.
4: So between May of 2012 and sometime in June of 2014, no one talked to you, but you didn't talk to anyone about this at all?
5: No, sir.
2: But prosecutors fought back. Jason had an alibi witness, his wife. They called her to the stand.
6: Do you have any memory, Ms. Tennis, as to the whereabouts of your husband on May 26, 2012 at approximately 5 a.m.?
7: He was sleeping with me at our house.
2: And DNA testing on Jason, done right before trial, also proved he was not the father of Lisa's baby. But the defense still believed that raising the story of Lisa's affair and how police never uncovered it would give jurors reasonable doubt about the entire investigation.
0: Because this is the big part of your case in trial three. Jurors, you're seeing some really shabby police work here in terms of investigation.
8: It fell right into our theme, to our theory of the case.
2: Testimony in the third trial, streamlined by both sides, took half the time the others did. That was another part of the new defense team's revised strategy. There had already been five holdout jurors in the previous two trials. Now Todd Caldwell worried that the new defense team had produced a cloud of even more reasonable doubt.
1: You kind of think, okay, if I was on this side, that's kind of how I would handle it. They're doing a pretty good job. Right? And I'm convinced it's going to be another hung jury. Why wouldn't it be?
9: Coming up, Todd and just about everyone else are in for a surprise.
10: Has this jury reached a verdict?

0: July 24th, 2014, after two agonizing stalemates, this time things were different. As Seth Tekel walked into the courtroom and sat down, his face showed no expression, no hint of emotion. He didn't glance in any direction, not at his family, and certainly not at Todd, his former father-in-law.
1: This is the young guy who used to clap on the back and say, I love you.
2: Yep, just take care of her, that's all I ask.
0: But Todd was staring directly at Seth, hoping to find something, anything. Now the moment was at hand.
3: Has this jury reached a verdict?
4: It has.
0: The judge asked the court attendant to read the verdict. Lisa's mother could barely contain her emotions. Lisa's sister, a bundle of nerves.
5: Count one, we, the jury, find the defendant, Seth Andrew Tekel, guilty of murder in the first degree, and it's signed by the head juror. Count two, non-consensual termination of human pregnancy, guilty of non-consensual...
0: The justice system had finally spoken for Lisa and unborn Zoe.
3: The counsel requests the jury be polled.
1: And then you hear the words. What do you see?
2: I hear the words, guilty. And I see nothing. Not one single emotion from his face.
0: The jurors had taken 4 hours to convict. On their way out, several reached across to shake Tracy's hand. Presley still had one big question.
6: I would love to ask him why. There's Seth before May 26th, and then there's Seth from May 26th on. And it's almost like I don't know who that is.
0: Seth's parents tried to fight back tears.
7: It's heartbreaking.
0: On the Caldwell side, tears of joy and displays of overwhelming relief. There were hugs and more hugs. More than 2 years of pent-up emotions finally coming out. The Caldwells then walked across the aisle. The two moms embraced, united in tragedy.
8: We know this family. I know it's not Doug and Lorraine's fault. It's not their family's fault that any of this happened.
0: Todd searched out Doug. Only 3 years before, they were all celebrating their kid's wedding together. Doug and Lorraine still support their son and say he didn't do what he's now convicted of doing.
1: Do you have a whisper of doubt, either of you?
7: No, sir. None whatsoever. I never have and I never will.
2: Everybody's a loser. Nobody wins. But I will say this. I think Lisa knows somewhere that the system that she wanted to be a part of worked.
0: The Caldwells and Tekels weren't the only ones with a stake in the verdict. Brian Tate's sister Sherry had been waiting for this moment, too.
9: I started crying. It wasn't tears of sorrow, it was tears of joy. They had finally gotten this SOB. I hope he rots in prison.
0: Todd still carries the burden of helping to pin the blame on Tate in those awful moments after Lisa's murder.
2: I can never tell the family how sorry I am that they had to go through what they had to. We're going to have the last word. I'm Brian Tate. This is an innocent guy that was made a victim by Seth.
10: All right.
0: A sentencing hearing was held in September 2014. The Caldwells were given a chance to address the court, but talked directly to Seth.
11: You know how close Lisa and I was, and you know what you took from me. Out of everybody in this room, you know.
0: Presley, Lisa's sister, walked up to take her turn. During all three trials, she desperately tried to make eye contact with Seth.
6: Seth was my best friend, my brother, who I loved so much.